0: RT News at 1 o'clock. I'm Natasha Murta. Good morning. The Force of Trade Union will today demand a better deal on public sector pay that must address wider issues such as housing affordability, commuting costs and remote and flexible working arrangements. The conference is taking place in Killarney this week and will be addressed by the Taoiseach Micheál Martin later this morning. Our work and technology correspondent Brian O'Donovan reports.
1: FORSA is the country's largest public sector trade union, and this week's conference comes ahead of talks on the next public sector pay deal, which are expected to begin in the coming weeks. Addressing delegates at the opening of the conference yesterday evening, the General Secretary of FORSA, Kevin Callanan, said that when the Taoiseach attends today, they will be respectful, but they will make sure he leaves knowing exactly what workers need, a public sector pay deal that is better than previous agreements, covering wider areas such as housing, public services and flexible working.
0: The Labour Court will today hold talks aimed at resolving a pay dispute at the National Ambulance Service. Representatives from unions as well as Health Service Executive Management have been invited to attend the meeting. A 24-hour strike by SIP2 and Unite members in the National Ambulance Service was held on Tuesday. The HSE said the action had a significant impact on ambulance services, resulting in longer than usual response times. Final preparations are being made in China for a long-awaited meeting between Donald Trump and Xi Jinping. The two presidents are due to hold talks in Beijing in the coming hours. They are expected to discuss US tariffs, competition over technology, and the war in Iran. And the weather forecast. Scattered showers will continue. There will be some clear spells at first, but cloud will increase from the west overnight. Lowest temperatures of 4 to 8 degrees in moderate northwesterly winds. That's all from the newsroom for now. I'll be back in 1 hour with more news.
2: Thank you very much, Natasha, and we'll keep the music playing until then. Hello to Justin, who was in touch around this time last night, looking for something from the late Aboriginal singer and songwriter Geoffrey Gurumul. I hadn't played him in the longest time on the programme. He was born back in 1971, the Northern Territory of Australia. He was born blind and taught himself how to play the piano and accordion, and released a number of albums before his untimely death just 9 years ago. He was only something like 46 years of age. I hope you enjoy this. This is called Gurumul History.

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Hello to Tom, who's emailing the program from Vermont, saying I loved hearing Carole King sing. It reminds me of why I loved that album when it came out. He's, of course, referring to Tapestry, her classic record from around 1971. Direction that goes out to you. It is too late. Tom sent an email to latedays@rte.ie. Feel free to do the same as well, no matter where you're listening from, home or in far off places. And the text number is 51551. That was the late Geoffrey Gurumul Yunupingu with the story of his life. It was called Gurumul, and it's dedicated to Justin.

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Now, I think we'll take some jazz, courtesy of Charles Mingus and his band. This is Goodbye Pork Pie Hats.

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5: Shall I compare thee to a summer's day? 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Rough winds do shake the darling buds of May. And summer's lease hath all too short a date. Sometime too hot the eye of heaven shines, and often is his gold complexion dim. And every fair from fair sometime declines, by chance or nature's changing course untrimmed. 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

RT News at 2 o'clock. I'm Natasha Murta. Good morning. The Force of Trade Union will today demand a better deal on public sector pay that must be addressed wider issues such as housing affordability, commuting costs and remote and flexible working arrangements. The conference is taking place in Killarney this week and will be addressed by the Taoiseach Micheál Martin later this morning. FORSA is the country's largest public sector trade union, and this week's conference comes ahead of talks on the next public sector pay deal, which are expected to begin in the coming weeks. The Labour Court will today hold talks aimed at resolving a pay dispute at the National Ambulance Service. Representatives from unions as well as Health Service Executive Management have been invited to attend the meeting. A 24-hour strike by SIPTU and Unite members in the National Ambulance Service was held on Tuesday. The HSE said the action had a significant impact on ambulance services, resulting in longer than usual response times. The United Arab Emirates has denied that the Israeli Prime Minister Benjamin

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7: 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Here's Justin McCarthy with more.
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4: Jenny Deacon, Programme Manager with the EPA. Good morning to you, Jenny. Just while we're here, let's talk about Sandyman Strand for a moment. There appears to have been a lot of work that has gone on to improve the bathing water quality here.
5: That's right, yes. It's a lovely sunny day here in Sandymount, and it's really welcome news that the bathing

0: bathers' health. So unfortunately, we will have a restriction notice up to advise bathers not to swim in Dunleary for this season. The issues there are, again, collection systems and overflows, which Ishgairn and Dunleary County Council are working on to try and address. And again, it's the dog fouling there as well. So we'd really encourage the Leave No Paw Prints campaign to be at the front of people's minds this summer as people are out and about enjoying the sunny weather.
1: Dr. Jenny Deacon, Programme Manager with the Environmental Protection Agency. Thank you. Justin, it's back to you.
2: Andrew, before you go there, did you find out what kind of a dog Andy Farrell has there when he was walking this morning?
1: I didn't, Justin. It is quite a large dog now, to be honest with you. I think it is kind of more the Alsatian type, I'd say.
2: All right, as befitting the man. All right, Andrew, thank you very much. That's Andrew Lowe. That's Sandymount Strand in Dublin then.
3: And that was Andrew Lowe reporting on Morning Ireland.
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3: Alcohol Action Ireland is calling for more roadside breath tests on Irish roads. The organisation appeared before the Joint Oireachtas Committee on Transport this morning. And to discuss the matter, David McCullough was joined by Tony Toner of Orangeworks Automotive and former Garda, and Paddy Common, Head of Communications for Dundeal Cars.
5: Good morning to you both. Paddy, have you been breathalysed?
6: No, never.
5: Never.
6: I've driven about 30 years and I've never been breath tested, and my life is driving cars and I haven't once.
5: Oh.
6: Now, it's a survey of one, but I think it's an experience that many people would say they haven't been tested.
5: Okay, how about you, Tony?
7: Good morning, David. Morning, Paddy. Yes, I live in the city. I've been breathalyzed about six times.

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4: When driving a short distance, if you've had alcohol, which is sort of beggars belief because of, you know, of a huge amount of accidents occur within a short distance from home. So it's a worrying stat.
5: Yeah, and I think alcohol is a factor in over a third of driver deaths on our roads. And we're getting a lot of texts in, Paddy, just to give you a flavour. The man in Cork says, I've been driving for almost 60 years, never been breathalyzed. Another texter says, I've been driving for over 30 years, do school runs every day and drive all weekend, bringing kids to various sports and parties, etc. All in and around Dublin. I have never once been breathalyzed. Another texter, Noel, says, I've been driving for 42 years and have never been breathalyzed. This included 7 years delivering and collecting my musician son to and from gigs at all hours. Now, Noel adds that he's never had an alcoholic drink. He's a pioneer, but that's, I suppose, besides the point, isn't it, Paddy?
4: Yeah, it is. And look, it is a huge factor in terms of behaviour. If you don't feel that you're going to be tested or potentially caught, then that's where the risk comes in. And human nature being what it is, people see the risk as not a huge one.
5: Okay, we have the lowest level of roadside breath testing in the EU in 2021, 18 tests per 1,000 inhabitants. That really isn't going to deter people, is it?
4: No, it's not. And you know, certainly Alcohol Action Ireland are calling for targets. And if you look at the likes of Australia, they would have a target that each licensed driver would be tested once per year. And we are nowhere near that. They're stating that there's a 1 in 3% chance of being caught drink driving. Now, I don't know if those figures really tell the full story, because a lot of the checkpoints would be at very targeted and in particular targeted areas. So look, I would see this as an issue that really needs to be addressed soon, because we've seen the numbers, the detection numbers have dropped by about a third since 2010, which is worrying.
5: Yeah. Tony, if I could bring you in as a former Garda, why do you think the figures aren't a bit higher in terms of testing?
6: Well, when I was serving, you had dedicated traffic corps in various, every division had them. Now it's called roads policing, which the cynics among us might look on that as just a marketing exercise. As Paddy says, if you have no fear that you're being monitored and no subsequent fear that you're likely to be stopped at a checkpoint, and bearing in mind nowadays you can be asked for a specimen of your breath if you're involved in any incident on the road, if you're involved in a collision, you have to provide. And it is a very daunting thing to be handed a breath analyzer and asked to provide a specimen of breath. You have to blow consistently into it. If you're panicked, if you're, there's it like me this morning, and you have a bit of a respiratory thing going on, you might find difficulty in keeping a consistent breath. And failure or refusal means you're under arrest. It is a very, very serious piece of legislation. It is the most contested piece of legislation in our courts, and always has been. The procedure on behalf of the Garda, who again are officers of the court, in fulfilling stringent protocols in relation to the demand of the breath, the demand subsequently, if it's necessary, of blood or urine, it should a breath not be available. All of those are governed by the strictest of protocols.
5: Okay. We have a text in here that you might be interested in. Brian says, we still look at old-fashioned methods of dealing with drink driving. We need to move to technology and install alcohol ignition interlock devices in every vehicle. What do you think of that, Tony?
6: I know it's available in some.

0: You know, anything that prevents somebody going out, and in particular the morning after. The alcohol limits here, David, as you're aware, have been dropped over the last sort of 10 years. It's 50 milligrams of alcohol per 100 millilitres of blood. And if you're a professional driver, the likes of, dare I say, Paddy and myself, the white van man, the truck driver, the bus driver, the chauffeur, they're 20 milligrams, the same as a learner driver.
1: Right.
0: Now, 20 milligrams is a spoon of your mother's sherry trifle. Okay. It's nothing. You know, you're in big, big bother. And the subsequent fines are horrendous, and they can cause severe threat to your employment. In my time when I was operational, I certainly seen marriages destroyed over it, families destroyed. The aside from the damage they do if they interact with another road user, when it comes back to the driver themselves, their lives are never the same. And it is an attitudinal thing, David. We really have to get our head together here and say no. And we do need more referees on the pitch. There's no question. Yeah. There has to be more monitoring on the pitch.
1: Yeah. Paddy, what do you think about the Alcolox?
2: Yeah, look, there's a cohort of people that these are essential for, and these are the repeat offenders. Mm-hmm. So, you know, there is one issue in terms of the person who's, you know, potentially, in inverted commas, made a mistake, but there are repeat offenders who've been arrested 2-3 times. And you know, Professor Dennis Cusick, who was speaking at a conference last year, pointed out that a huge portion of these people are alcohol dependent. So they're not, these aren't people who are, you know, these people need to be protected from themselves. So these devices would be fitted to people who've been caught, and it would prevent them from driving their car again if they had alcohol on them.
1: Right. Tony, I might just ask you, I read out a couple of texts about people who are saying they'd never been stopped. We have a text in from somebody saying they only have their full license 3 years and they've been breath tested 12 times in Carlow, Kilkenny. So does it really depend on your geographical location? Some regions are better than others at doing those tests.
0: Well, that would certainly indicate it, that area is being well monitored, etc. And as I said, David, I live here in the city. It is a couple of years since I've been breath tested. But I do see checkpoints on a regular basis on the arterial routes in and around where I live. I would expect to be breath tested when I come up to these checkpoints. Mm. But I'm generally waved through. If there was an indication to the Garda, either by my demeanour in the car or my road demeanour in using the car, you know, that's enough to trigger them to ask me for a specimen of my breath. Mm. But like, people should, as we enter the summer, they most certainly should be mindful of the family barbecue, the Prosecco and all of that stuff. Mm. Have a measure beside any spirits that you're giving your guests so they can have an idea how many units they're taking.
1: Right.
0: And
1: right.
0: It's, you know, as you know, it's one unit per hour before it dissipates out of your system, and no amount of coffee will get rid of it. Okay. Time is the only thing to get rid of it.
3: That was Tony Toner of Orangeworks Automotive, and he's a former Garda, and Paddy Common, Head of Communications for Dundeal Cars, on Today with David McCullough.
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3: Did you know it's peak bee season at the moment? No, neither did I. Well, Oliver Callan heard from County Down beekeeper Chris Hodges.
5: Hi, good morning, Oliver. How are you?
6: Not so bad at all. What

0: in the one beehive. So it's a fair task.
1: It is. And the queen, she's busy right now laying?
0: Queen's busy laying, yes. This time of year, she should be laying her body weight in eggs every day, which really? Is between 1,500 and 2,000 eggs. That's her primary role in the bee world.
1: Yeah. Her body weight in eggs she's laying. So what's she eating on every day?
0: Well, the queen only ever eats royal jelly. from the day she hatches from a small larvae, the worker bees feed her royal jelly. That's her 100% diet. That's the difference between her and everybody else. It's all to do with the diet.
1: I see. And now you and your wife, Valentine, you came to beekeeping later in life, is that right?
0: Yeah, we did. We've been at it now for about 20 years. My wife, Valentine, had one of those jobs where she left Belfast on a Monday and flew back in again on a Friday, and then did lots of flights in between. And I think one night, trapped in Gatwick because the airline, which at the time was Flybe, we called them Fly Maybe. That's interesting, isn't it, Flybe? They actually didn't fly, and she was reading some book about this problem they have in America with commercial bees called colony collapse disorder.
1: Yeah.
0: Where the bees all died. So at that time we had a very large garden of about 6 acres, and she came back on Saturday, as it happens, and said, you know, I was reading about the honeybees. I think we'd have room to keep one. So by chance I was looking at the local paper. The local association was holding a course, and then we went on that course, and the rest is history. We now teach that course and all the rest of the courses and involved in beekeeping, so it completely changed our lives, I must admit.
1: It did. Imagine just from that chance. And that's V's Bees, and that's what you do now. This is your business.
0: Yep, that's the business. So that's involved with keeping the bees. There's an awful lot of teaching, lecturing. We work in schools, and we work in, believe it or not, in prisons teaching beekeeping.
1: Yeah.
0: And she makes a whole range of skin care equipment, which all came about because she has psoriasis, and she has to worry about what sort of cosmetics she would use. So she decided to make her own, and now that does very well. We send it all around the world in a small way, of course. But I mean, I used to work in the chemical industry, so I'm very much the poacher turned gamekeeper when it comes to the environment.
1: Chemicals, very good. It's a good switch to go in that direction rather than the other way around.
0: It's a good switch. It's a nice way to make your life. I'm a bit sore because I'm the partner that takes all the stings. I'm the sacrificial anode when it comes to that. Believe it or not, she's allergic to the bee stings, so she runs around with a whole lorry load of EpiPens, you know.
1: Yeah. And is it, you can't avoid getting stung no matter what precautions you take?
0: Yeah, well, you can take lots of precautions, but if you're a beekeeper, you generally do get stung, usually because it's your own fault and you aren't handling the bees,
1: right?
0: You know, softly enough, but the bees don't really want to sting you. And we do tend to breed bees for their number one thing is docility, because nobody wants to be dealing with angry bees. So if you have nice, calm bees and you treat them well, you know, you're very unlucky to get stung, to be quite honest.
1: You mentioned teaching in prisons. I think all three prisons up north. What kind of reception do you get in those places?
0: No, believe it or not, we get a fantastic reception when we're doing that sort of stuff, because it's all about rehabilitation.
1: Yeah.
0: But beekeeping is more than just keeping bees, because it develops sometimes an interest in woodworking, on biology, on photography, on just a general interest in the environment. And you tend to find that the people that are in those institutions are generally looking for something that has a bit of distance in it.
1: Yeah.
0: And if you have colonies of bees, well, you're looking at them every week, you know, in the beekeeping season, and then you're sort of

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1: But behind closed doors, what was Eamon Cook capable of?
0: The abuse was gradual.
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0: The full and disturbing story of serial child abuser Eamon Cook.
1: This series uncovers new victims that have remained silent until now.
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4: It's just fantastic just to see how we are received. And we're always received fantastically, and they get so engaged in it. What we find with the general beekeeping population that we're teaching is that they're just a wee bit slow

0: the north, because I was talking to a beekeeper in the States, because they do this all over the States, mm-hmm. and it works really, really well. And all we've had out of it is positive outcomes, or that certainly that's what I get from the hierarchy in the prisons.
1: That's what you're told. Now, you're part of this new RT programme on Sunday night, Back from the Brink, and that yes. follows you to Stormont. Another place has come back from the brink several times. What goes on in Stormont regarding beekeeping?
0: All right. Well, in Stormont, we have four colonies of our native black bees in four congested district board hives, which was the hives that were developed by the then government to give to the farmers, primarily in the west coast of Ireland, after the famine. Mm-hmm. And these hives have been made to withstand the wild winds of the west.
1: Right.
0: So they have four colonies of bees there. It's a 1,000-acre estate. They have got massive flowers, and it's a fantastic place for them. It's very much within the secure zone, so the public don't see them.
1: Yeah.
0: And lots of the MPs and MLAs, when they see me coming up and putting on the bee suit, and of course there are staff in the in Stormont that actually help, and I mentor them, and a lot of them are very interested. We've had the speaker up on a number of occasions from various parties, and it's a very positive thing, because it also helps their pollination, because you know, in the heat of the season there, they'll have 250,000 bees all merrily working away to help help the look of the place. And most of those government institutions need all the positives.
1: They do, yeah. When does the honey get extracted from Stormont?
0: The honey gets extracted from Stormont in August. We tend to extract all our honey at some point. We take it off the bees in some point in July. Yeah. And then we want to try and get it extracted from the frames by the end of August, because beekeeping is fantastic, but the real hard work is dealing with the honey extraction, because it's very repetitive.
1: Oh, I'd say.
0: And there's a lot of it.
1: They're not too happy when you come looking for their honey.
0: No. You have to be very careful how you go about taking their honey, because they actually gather the excess honey for the winter, because there is no pollen or nectar in the winter to make honey. So you steal it from them then, you know, they're generally not too happy about that. But we do it when we only take the excess. We never take it out of where the actual queen and the larvae are. And we need to leave them. Honeybee colony needs 20 kilos of stores to get it over the winter.
1: Wow.
0: So we need to be very careful that we leave them that amount.
1: Yeah, that's why you need to know what
0: your bees would starve.
1: Need to know what you're doing. And if someone took a notion tomorrow and said, "Well, I want to start my own hive," where would you start, or what would you advise?
0: Yeah, the absolute sound advice is to join a local association, of which there's dozens of them all over Ireland.
1: Yeah.
0: And very importantly, do a recognised course in keeping bees, because if you don't do that and you buy a colony of bees on the internet, which of course some unscrupulous people would sell you, yeah. You really will end up killing them, or you'll really annoy your neighbours, because your bees will swarm into their kitchen. And if you've got 20 or 30,000 bees coming into somebody's house with people who aren't beekeepers, it's a bit of a challenge for them. So you can imagine.
1: Yeah, imagine that. Is it an expensive hobby, Chris?
0: It's not that expensive once you get started, because once you have one colony of bees, it'll very quickly turn into two colonies, two to four, etc. But I guess, you know, it's going to cost you somewhere between €500 and €1,000 to get yourself set up, just right. Depending on the type of equipment that you would get and the bees.
1: And does it take a lot of work then when you're up and running?
0: For the average domestic beekeeper, hobby beekeeper, it's probably going to take you, for each hive, somewhere between 15 and 30 minutes a week. So it's not a massive amount of time.
1: Not a massive amount. What if you were going off on holidays? Could you theoretically let them go on their own for a couple of weeks?
0: You definitely can't do that. So sort of between May and September, you have to look at your bees every 7 days. And lots of beekeepers, especially new ones, sometimes forget this, and they go on holidays for a fortnight.
1: Oh, right.
0: The Costa del Sol, and they come back and they've got no bees, because the bees at that point will have swarmed. That is something that you have to get another beekeeper to look after them. But
1: someone
0: certainly most
1: and
0: of the associations
1: they're looking for somewhere else, is it? They've moved.
0: Yeah, well, a honeybee colony sort of can

0: can replicate itself by swarming, which is where the queen and half of the workers actually leave the colony to find a new home, leaving behind the rest of them and a number of new queens that are going to hatch.
1: That was Chris Hodges chatting to Oliver Callan, and his work will be featured on Back from the Brink with Derek Mooney this Sunday at 6:30 on RTE One and RTE Player.
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1: Regular contributor to the show, GP Dr. Maura Finn, was in studio with David McCullough to answer questions on how to plan a healthy holiday.
3: Lots of us are planning holidays for the summer around now, and the prep isn't just about packing the sunscreen and figuring out how many t-shirts to bring. You do need to plan ahead to make sure the entire family stays healthy while abroad, whether it's managing vaccinations, practicing food and water safety, or protecting yourselves from things like the sun and insects. Dr. Maura Finn is here with everything you need to know. Morning, Maura.
4: Good morning, David.
3: And if anybody has any questions for Maura, you can WhatsApp us on 0870 32 32 32, text 51551, or email today, dmc@rte.ie. Maura, as I say, we're all probably working out whether our shorts are available or how many t-shirts we need. But people probably don't spend as much time as they do thinking about healthcare on holidays.
4: No, they probably don't, because it's not as fun. But similar to your wardrobe requirements, whatever you need to do from a healthcare point of view has to be appropriate to the type of trip you're taking, the length of trip you're going for, your own healthcare requirements, the itinerary of the trip. Are you going to be going to a 5-star hotel somewhere, or are you going to be going backpacking around very rural areas of Southeast Asia? You know, so if there's a big difference between going to Malta and going to, you know, somewhere in a faraway place where you don't have the same sanitation available to you.
3: Yeah, and I suppose the first step is vaccination. And the trick here is to plan it well in advance, because it may take some time.
4: Yeah, we usually say like really 8 weeks minimum, maybe 3 months beforehand is the ideal time to go. Now, what people will require is their basic childhood vaccinations, to make sure they're up to date. So they would be the tetanus, diphtheria and polio, but make sure that they're up to date. So that's a kind of an instantaneous thing. But depending on where you go, you may need typhoid and hepatitis A. You may need, there's other vaccines that we don't give quite as often, but things like rabies vaccine, hepatitis B, Japanese encephalitis. We don't give it very often, but if somebody's going on a very long trip and to areas that they really don't know where they're going to be going, if it's a kind of a fairly flexible itinerary, they would often need to have cover for an awful lot of different illnesses. And yellow fever is one of the things that if they need it, they cannot go into the country without it. And it's one of those, there's a vaccination passport that they need, or they won't be allowed into the country if they've travelled from a country that yellow fever is endemic in to another country. So they really need to plan well in advance.
3: Yeah, because some of these need boosters and all the rest of it, and you have to leave a bit of time between them. Rabies is a slightly tricky one, is it?
4: Rabies is, because the rabies vaccine, it only provides a certain amount of assurance. And even with the rabies vaccine, you still need to get to a healthcare centre within 48 hours to get an immunoglobulin backup. So if you're in a very remote area where getting to a healthcare centre may be questionable,

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4: Cream for the bites, what's the best one to go for?
5: Yeah, you can use just normal antiseptic creams, but sometimes I will give a prescription. I get horrible bites, so I often bring an antibiotic with a tiny bit of steroid with me, and it reduces the reaction to them, so that can work. Some people can get a really nasty cellulitis secondary to a mosquito or insect bite, so if they become unwell, they should go and seek healthcare. Even in kind of European countries, because it can happen quite easily because it's broken the top layer of skin. And just about the European countries, E111 forms, I think they're called something else now, but you can apply online, get them nearly instantaneously.

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4: So I had glazed ham and there were a few phone calls back and forth to my mum to make sure that I was getting it right. And there were lovely meaty wraps and I went out and got wraps instead of sandwiches because he's a bit picky and he doesn't like the squishy sandwiches. Then there were some homemade flapjacks from Freddie's birthday and it was all nicely packaged in an IKEA sandwich bag. So I was all excited about it and I dropped him off on Monday morning and I got to the airport roundabout and I spotted the bag in the passenger seat and I was absolutely raging.
5: A special lunch.
4: Yes, his special lunch and he'd only starve if he didn't get it.
5: And does he have an important job that he needs to be fed and to concentrate on?
4: Yes, well, he's a cardiologist, so he's busy doing stents all day, so he needs his protein. Absolutely. So I went back and I parked in the short-term car park and I was kind of like, I have no idea how I'm going to get it through to him.
5: A short-term car park, already, that's the price of lunch.
4: Yeah, well, I was trying to weigh it up, actually. It was €3, but I figured it was worth it.
5: I love you did the calculation. So there you are.
4: I did. Yeah.
5: There you are, a slightly mad woman with the lunch in the short-term car park. Oh my God, and you're not going to get the lunch
4: to him. Running on like newlywed energy. and I went up to the security guard first to see could I suss him out and he was kind of laughing at me saying no. and then I went up to the special assistant where you scan your boarding pass and I explained my sob story to them and I think they kind of took pity on me. And your man was like, well, what lane is he in? And I was like, lane 5. It was like some sort of covert operation. Yeah. So he took the package and brought it through and put it on a tray.
5: So Miles was already beyond security.
4: Waiting for this little lunch going through. And at one point I was looking around at all the passengers thinking maybe I could just ask one of those to put their lunch in their pack. Is quite busy at this time of the morning, so they didn't need to be listening to my sob story, but they helped me out, which was really nice.
5: That's amazing. And so they looked at this is in Terminal 1 Dublin Airport and the lunch made its way through security. I mean, where would you get anywhere in the world?
4: I know, and he sent me a photo of the little lonesome lunch in one of the big trays coming out through. So it nearly had like a VIP journey through security, much faster than I'd get through.
5: And he's working different shifts. So he flies over and back, does he, from Scotland to...
4: He does. He flies back and forth frequently, and as do I. But Miles himself is quite a romantic. He looks after... It's not just me making him lunch. He's quite romantic.
5: Oh, good. There's a bit of balance here. Yeah, go on.
4: Oh, absolutely. So we get an awful lot of slagging about this. I love carrots, Oliver, as like a snack. I bring them to school or if I was going on a flight. So Miles likes to prepare them for me. So, but instead of just like, you know, merely peeling and chopping them and putting them in a sandwich bag, he actually like carves them into little heart shapes, kind of a nod to the cardiology, medically themed romance.
5: Your husband is funny. Carving your carrots into heart shapes for you for your snack. And you're running across the country, diving through security to bring him lunch. I mean, can this love last? This intensity.
4: I think so. But actually, my big brother Harry once noticed that after the wedding, he noticed that the carrots were just kind of merely peeled and chopped. He was worried that standards were slipping. So he had words at Miles about these standards slipping. So thankfully, the heart-shaped carrots have been reinstated. So all is good in the world.
5: you must know each other longer. You got married in February, but you're together
4: in February. Yes, we're together a little while. Not very long. It was a quick romance, but you know, you know.
5: Certainly sounds like you know.
4: We
5: haven't totally lost him to outside the medical profession. Working here too.
4: Hopefully not. Hopefully he'll be home. He'll be if there's a consultant cardiology position in Ireland, he'd be up for that.

0: Mara, just what
1: you think we would be crying? I thought it'd be easy to walk into a cardiologist.
0: Absolutely, absolutely. Well, hopefully not in the not too long future he'll be back.
1: He's doing locum shifts somewhere in Roscommon, is he? Roscommon Hospital?
0: Yes, yeah, he'll be back next week in Roscommon. So he's totally doing a little bit here and a little bit. Yes, absolutely.
1: What do you do?
0: Absolutely.
1: What do you do, Melanie?
0: I'm a primary school teacher.
1: Oh,
0: I'm a primary school teacher. So I've a very busy year between getting married and I'm back in DCU doing a postgrad in special and inclusive and special education.
1: Oh, wow.
0: And
1: two
0: then
1: very clever
0: over and back
1: people.
0: To my husband. Well,
1: this amazing love story, it couldn't have come from apps or anything, could it? Surely you didn't meet on.
0: Oh, well, maybe. That's the modern way of dating.
1: So it's worked for you spectacularly.
0: It has. But I think I have to give a special shout out to my parents. They, Noel and Gillian Houston, have been married for 45 years next week, so on the 23rd of May. And they're over in Lanzarote at the moment celebrating without any children or grandchildren. So they'll hopefully be relaxed and by the pool listening to you. They're avid RTÉ Radio 1 listeners.
1: Oh, I'd love to hear that.
0: And they've a very happy marriage, so I think we get some of it from their good examples.
1: They'll know
0: yes,
1: that.
0: Yes, absolutely.
1: When you won't be running with the wraps, he'll just have to come with a squishy sandwich on those difficult days. And the love will last. Melanie, love your story. Yeah, thank you so much.
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2: Mike Pickering is one of the most influential figures in Mancunian music history. He's the founder of M People and the person who signed the Happy Mondays, and he spoke to Rick O'Shea on Arena about his new memoir.
4: First tonight, Mike Pickering is one of the most influential figures in Mancunian music history. He acts as the bridge between the post-punk era of Factory Records and the global explosion of house music. His memoir tracks his journey from a soul-obsessed young man in North Manchester to becoming the guy who signed the Happy Mondays and a multi-platinum selling musician in his own right with his band M People. Mike Pickering, you're welcome to Arena.
5: Oh, thank you. It's nice to be here.
4: Mike, the book is part memoir, but also part love letter to Manchester. So what is it about Manchester, do you think, that creates so many great artists and so many great musical movements?
5: Well, I think, so years ago, Tony Wilson took me to Waterstones in Manchester to hear a book launch talk by Anthony Burgess, the author, who was a Mancunian. And it was one of the questions that was asked him, actually, what's the difference between London and the rest of Britain, especially London? Manchester and the rest of Britain, especially London. And he said, it's because in Manchester, we look out to the world, we look out to America. You know, in my lifetime, America, Europe, Jamaica, you know, for all our influences, and we use our own kind of Mancunian influence with it, and we fuse all that together, if that all makes sense. Whereas in other places, especially London, it's kind of, they're looking, they don't really have outside sources, you know. That was his explanation years ago, and I think there's a hell of a lot of truth in it, to be honest.
4: Is a little bit of it about perhaps that thing as well that you experience through, you know, working class cities in the UK and places like Dublin as well, where there's a kind of creativity through necessity. It's kind of ingrained.
5: Well, I'm glad you said it. Yeah, I mean, there were awful places to live, you know. We're bottoming out after the, you know, the great industrial powers that these northern cities were, and they were dirty, grimy. There was nothing to do. In fact, every great musical movement has come out of oppression, really, hasn't it? You know, if you look through all, you know, even Acid House came out of oppression, came out of years of Tory government in England suppressing the arts, you know. In Jamaica, you know, Bob Marley and everything came out of oppression. I think that's why.
4: Talk to me about you and your own love of music. Where does that start for you when you were younger?
5: Well, as the book starts, it's quite a big one. The book starts with my mum taking me to see the Beatles in 1963 in Manchester. I didn't even know what a concert was. So that was my first taste. I think that probably had a big impact on me. But then I was a soul boy, really. I mean,

0: we were like mods, and so we listened to Tamla Motown as it was in those days, Stax, Jamaican Ska. You know, we were always at the youth clubs dancing. Yeah, it was all kind of soul and ska, really. The first white artist I ever listened to, really, was who I loved and still love, was a boy. So that's 71, 72, you know.
1: And you were actually one of those people who, aside from claiming to be there, was actually at the Sex Pistols gig at the Free Trade Hall.
0: No, I was actually at the second one. They did two. The first one, there was only about 13 people there. There was about 30,000 people claimed to be there. But I made the second one with my very close friend and school friend at the time, Martin Fry, who went on to be ABC. It was amazing, yeah. It was the first time we realised that all these concerts and bands we'd been seeing who we thought were so far away on the stage, you know, so far away from our lives, that is, we could actually do it all ourselves, just like the Buzzcocks did with that gig. They arranged the whole thing and brought out a stunning EP, Spiral Scratch, at the same time. And they did it all themselves. And it was like the light bulb moment, really.
1: You, I'm going to skip on a little bit. I mean, you DJed at the Hacienda in the early days. What was that like?
0: Well, the early days, we had no clue how to run a club. It was only when a few of us went to America, to New York, that we saw how to do it. But, so, for example, it opened seven nights a week. It was a cavernous place. You know, it was like the sound was terrible. So it was tough. You know, the first 3 or 4 years, other people, well, they wouldn't have run that club like that, but because it was Factory and New Order, they were such amazing people that they just wanted the place to work because they wanted somewhere to go. So they kept putting money in, you know, quite often money that they didn't really have. They had to do gigs to pay winding up notices. That's whenever there was a winding up notice on those, New Order would play and bail us out, you know. Great people.
1: And what was that like then, once it developed some sort of momentum and once it started to change or mutate?
0: Well, it was the Friday night, my Friday night in 19, started that, I think 87, that really got it kicked off. I mean, to be fair, we'd had the A to Z of great bands playing there up till that period. It was more a multi-arts sense, do you know what I mean? A meeting place for young creative people. We had everyone from Curtis Mayfield to the Eurythmics to, of course, all the Manchester bands, First Smith's gigs, everything. William Burroughs reading poetry on the stage on a Sunday afternoon. It was pretty incredible. But when my Friday night took over, it took over so quickly. From me starting the night, the new night, it was 3 or 4 weeks and we were already at 1,000 people, you know.
1: And what were you playing at that point?
0: Well, it was more eclectic than after 1988, but there was house was beginning to come in. You know, there was records like J.M. Silk and Colonel Abrahams from Chicago, stuff like that. It was creeping in, and then it had this incessant 4-4 beat. And then in 1987, someone gave me Adonis, No Way Back, and there really was no way back. You know, it kind of coincided with so many events, and the stars aligning, and then it was all house music. But we even had a Latin break that Simon Topping from ACI used to come and play for 20, 30 minutes in the middle of the pre-88 nude night. And it would clear the floor completely, but all the young dance troops from Moss Side, the Jazz Defectors, Broken Glass, all those kind of dance troops would make that space their own, and everyone got a drink and loved the cabaret kind of thing, you know.
1: When you're at Factory Records, you signed, amongst others, the likes of the Happy Mondays. I mean, it's a no-brainer in hindsight, but what was it like at the time?
0: Well, they were very young and naive, but they were very different. And they were very determined, especially Sean. And you know what? Right from the beginning, they probably were quite ramshackle, boy. It just sounded great.

0: great to me, you know, right from the start, because Sean had such a great voice, such a brilliant voice. The songs were there, you know.
1: Lester,
0: but they were very different, you know, from from anyone else that was around.
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1: RTE News at 3 o'clock. I'm Lauren O'Neill. Good morning. The Forza trade union will today demand a better deal on public sector pay that must address wider issues such as housing affordability, commuting costs and remote and flexible working arrangements. The conference is taking place in Killarney this week and will be addressed by the Taoiseach Micheál Martin later this morning. Forza is the country's largest public sector trade union, and this week's conference comes ahead of talks on the next public sector pay deal, which are expected to begin in the coming weeks. The Labour Court will today hold talks aimed at resolving a pay dispute at the National Ambulance Service. Representatives from unions, as well as Health Service Executive Management, have been invited to attend the meeting. A 24-hour strike by SIPTU and Unite members in the National Ambulance Service was held on Tuesday. The HSE said the action had what it described as a significant impact on ambulance services, resulting in longer than usual response times. The US President Donald Trump is due to hold a series of meetings with the President of China, Xi Jinping, over the next 2 days in China. The two leaders are expected to discuss the war in the Middle East, a fragile trade truce between the two nations, and Taiwan. China reiterated on Wednesday its strong opposition to US arms sales to Taiwan. The status of a $14 billion package still awaits Mr. Trump's approval, which is still unclear. And the weather forecast. There will be some clear spells at first, but cloud will increase from the west. Lows temperatures of 4 to 8 degrees. And that's all from the newsroom for now.
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0: RTÉ News at 4 o'clock. I'm Lauren O'Neill. Good morning. The Forza Trade Union will today demand a better deal on public sector pay that must address wider issues such as housing affordability, commuting costs and remote and flexible working arrangements. The conference is taking place in Killarney this week and will be addressed by the Taoiseach Micheál Martin later this morning. Forza is the country's largest public sector trade union, and this week's conference comes ahead of talks on the next public sector pay deal, which are expected to begin in the coming weeks. The Labour Court will today hold talks aimed at resolving a pay dispute at the National Ambulance Service. Representatives from unions, as well as health service executive management, have been invited to attend the meeting. A 24-hour strike by SIP2 and Unite members in the National Ambulance Service was held on Tuesday. The HSE said the action had what it described as a significant impact on ambulance services, resulting in longer than usual response times. The United States President Donald Trump has met the Chinese leader Xi Jinping at Beijing's Great Hall of the People for a high-stakes summit. They are due to hold a series of meetings over the next 2 days. The two leaders are expected to discuss the war in the Middle East, a fragile trade truce between their countries, and Taiwan. And the weather forecast. There will be some clear spells at first, but cloud will increase from the west. Lowest temperatures of 4 to 8 degrees. And that's all from the newsroom for now.
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1: RTE News at 5 o'clock, I'm Natasha Murta. Good morning. The Forza Trade Union will today demand a better deal on public sector pay that must address wider issues such as housing affordability, commuting costs and remote and flexible working arrangements. The conference is taking place in Killarney this week and will be addressed by the Taoiseach Micheál Martin later this morning. The US President Donald Trump told Chinese leader Xi Jinping that the two superpowers would have a fantastic future together,

0: The two leaders are attending a summit in Beijing at the meeting in the Great Hall of the People. Speaking at the meeting earlier, the Chinese leader said their countries should be partners and not rivals. The two presidents are expected to discuss US tariffs, competition over technology, and the war in Iran. The Labour Court will today hold talks aimed at resolving a pay dispute at the National Ambulance Service. Representatives from unions as well as health service executive management have been invited to attend the meeting. A 24-hour strike by SIPTU and Unite members in the National Ambulance Service was held on Tuesday. The HSE said the action had a significant impact on ambulance services, resulting in longer than usual response times. The United Arab Emirates has denied that the Israeli Prime Minister Benjamin Netanyahu paid a secret visit to the country, despite his office announcing this just hours before. A statement from Mr. Netanyahu's office said the visit took place since the start of the Iran war and resulted in a historic breakthrough in relations. And the weather forecast. There will be some clear spells at first, but cloud will increase from the west. Lowest temperatures of 4 to 8 degrees. That's all from the newsroom for now.
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1: And a very good morning to you. It's Thursday, the 14th of May, and it's Shay Byrne here until 7 o'clock.

The Clancy Brothers and Tommy Makin, of course. And we started with Blues Run the Game. That was remixed in 2001. It's Jackson C. Frank. It's always interesting because when we play that, and particularly Jackson C. Frank's version, we get a couple of texts saying, do you play the original? Well, that is the original. Simon and Garfunkel covered Jackson C. Frank's song, not the other way around, which, in fairness, that's mostly the way it goes because Simon and Garfunkel were prolific songwriters, both individually and as a group, particularly Paul. But, in fact, that's Jackson C. Frank's song, Blues Run the Game. What a tragic story. His life is quite a tragic story. This morning will be cloudy with scattered showers for most, some turning heavy. More persistent rain will develop in the west and south. Drier weather with sunny spells will extend from the north through the afternoon and evening. Highest temperatures, chilly, 10 to 13 degrees. I was cold yesterday. Once you're out in the sunshine, if it was sunny. And then it was torrential rain yesterday. I don't know if you got caught in it or if it was just the East Coast had it. But we had just these downpours with high winds. And the wind was blowing sideways at you. Well, the rain was blowing sideways at you. So it was one of those funny days. Anyway, 10 to 13 degrees tonight, mostly dry, 2 to 5 overnight, so a cool night. And Friday, a mix of sunny spells and well scattered showers. Temperatures similarly, 10 to 14 degrees. Ah, lads. Festivals and things to go to at the weekend. It's wicked.

0: That's Gemma Hayes' Wicked Game.
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That's the acoustic version of Brendan Graham's song, I Rest in You, with the voice of our friend Tommy Fleming this morning. What a beautiful voice he has. Now, where are we going with the text? Hear all the clicking? That's the texting, the emailing. There's a lot of clicking involved in this. Anyway, the clicking is done. Hi. Had heavy rain here in Sligo yesterday. Still not too windy today, says Nicola. Thanks for playing the Proclaimers yesterday. It stayed with me as a lovely earworm for most of my day. I have it on DVD, the film of Sunshine on Leith somewhere. Which earworm awaits today? Well, it's totally subjective, isn't it? You might have up, something will just click with you. For me, it's probably going to be Wild Mountain Time with the Clancy Brothers. I'll be singing that in the car today. And all the passengers will be saying, be quiet. I was telling you yesterday about going to the Balmoral show, and you were saying about the traffic queues. I have the good fortune of free travel to Lisburn on the train from Newry, then a free shuttle bus to the show, and back again. Happy days. Yeah, it's great. But shuttle buses. I love shuttle buses. Electric Picnic. I always get the bus to Electric Picnic because the bus brings you onto the site. You don't have too far to walk. And the same with Leopardstown. You get the Lewis, and then there's like, it's like the Carlsberg ad for shuttle buses. There's always one there. You might have to wait 5 minutes till the next one arrives behind it, empty, and then they'll go. That's how it works. I love a shuttle bus, especially a free shuttle bus. Ah, some vibrato in Tommy's vocals. Class. Play the garden song tomorrow, says Thomas. And can you please wish, tell Ger and Frank, who are out in Spain, have a great weekend at the wedding, says Tony. I know all about the heavy showers yesterday. I was watching my lovely white towels being tortured on the clothesline. I hate that. Have a super day. Slán, says Jane. I don't think I've read that sentence before. I was watching my lovely white towels being tortured on the clothesline. Sounds like a Seamus Heaney poem. As I watched the lovely white towels being tortured on the clothesline. It was Organ Donor Awareness Week last night. I say Seamus Heaney because I was reading a poem last night by him. It was while they were at Mass. Now, forgive me if I have the title wrong. It was just lovely. It was really, really nice. I was reading it last night. Somebody sent it to me and it was just a very appropriate time to read it. And please give a shout to all the people around dialysis and getting ready.

to head off to treatment. Also thank you all the people who support them on this journey. Thank you, Jackie, says Jackie this morning. Yes, volunteer drivers, the taxi drivers who pick people up every day, every different day or many times a week, people are going for dialysis, but they're on the road and they become friends. I know one particular taxi driver, and that's what he does every single morning. He picks up dialysis patients. Now, I know it's a business, but the humanity and the friendship that he's made and talked to me about, and the people he's met over the years, he starts his day the right way, is what he said. Summertime is coming. Clancy Brothers and Tommy hold special memories for me, says Eileen. It's cold yesterday. Don't go out this morning. It's freezing in Horse and Jockey. Freezing. Biblical rain yesterday. Gales. Of course. I saw an umbrella with a... I saw a tourist with an umbrella nearly taking off. It was... Oh, come on. It was really bad yesterday. I was quite surprised how bad it was. Why am I surprised?

Mr. Elvis Costello, and that's called She. Thank you very much. Now, I met a lovely man yesterday, another lovely man. Well, you might know him from different iterations, but particularly Picture House. His name is Dave Brown, but here's one of his own songs, and it's called Daddy.

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RT News at 6 o'clock with Kate Carolyn. Good morning. The Forza Trade Union will today demand a better deal on public sector pay that must address wider issues such as housing affordability,

0: commuting costs and remote and flexible working arrangements. The union's biennial conference is taking place in Killarney this week and will be addressed by the Taoiseach Micheál Martin this morning. More than 150 motions will be debated over the course of the three-day conference. Aside from pay, resolutions on remote working will call for flexible and hybrid arrangements to be better promoted and protected. The Labour Court will today hold talks aimed at resolving a pay dispute at the National Ambulance Service. Representatives from unions, as well as health service executive management, have been invited to attend. A 24-hour strike by SIPTU and Unite members was held on Tuesday. The US President Donald Trump has told the Chinese leader Xi Jinping that the two superpowers would have a fantastic future together. The two leaders are attending a summit in Beijing at a meeting in the Great Hall of the People. Speaking at the meeting earlier, the Chinese leader said their countries should be partners and not rivals. Mr. Trump said he was honored to be a friend of China and that their relationship was going to be better than ever before. The two presidents are expected to discuss US tariffs, competition over technology, and the war in Iran. A Public Accounts Committee will hear today that the National Treasury Management Agency has yet to recover half of the €5 million stolen during a voice phishing attack last summer. The agency is responsible for managing public assets and liabilities on behalf of the state. The NTMA last year received a fraudulent payment request from a third party that was designed to pass as a legitimate request. It was reported that voice impersonation and a fake invoice were used to carry out the attack. The weather forecast. This morning will be cloudy with scattered showers for most, some turning heavy. More persistent rain will develop in the west and south. Drier weather with sunny spells will extend from the north throughout the afternoon and evening, with highest temperatures today of 10 to 13 degrees. And that's all from the newsroom for now.
1: Kate, thank you very much. And now for the RTE Sea Area forecast, we go over to Met Aaron, and a very good morning to Aoife Keighley.
2: Thank you very much, Shay. Good morning to you. So the sea area forecast now until 0600 tomorrow morning, and there is a small craft warning in operation. The meteorological situation at 0300. Ireland lies in a fresh to strong northwest airflow between an anticyclone of 1034 hectopascals centred in the mid-Atlantic and a depression of 987 hectopascals over Sweden. So the forecast for all Irish coastal waters and for the Irish Sea, winds north to northwest, force 5 or 6, soon reaching force 7 at times in the northeast, later decreasing force 4 to 6. And the weather, cloudy to fair with scattered showers, some turning heavy, rain in the west and south, soon becoming mainly fair with isolated showers. And the visibility, moderate or poor in precipitation, but otherwise good. The outlook then for a further 24 hours, moderate to fresh northwesterly winds, decreasing light to moderate westerly on Friday, and it'll be fair with isolated showers, but becoming mainly cloudy on Friday with isolated showers or patches of rain. And now for the 5 a.m. coastal reports. Malin Head, north, 21 knots, gust 35 knots, rain shower, 3 miles, 1008, steady. Buoyant 5, northwest, 20 knots, 1009, steady. Roaches Point, northwest, 20 knots, fair, 10 miles, 1011, steady. Valentia, north to northwest, 13 knots, rain shower, 7 miles, 1014, falling slowly. Belmullet, north to northwest, 13 knots, gust 24 knots, cloudy, 8 miles, 1012, falling slowly. And finally, Dublin Airport. West to northwest, 12 knots. Fair, 10 miles, 1,007. Steady. And that's it for me for now. I'll be back to you just before 8 a.m. with your general forecast. But until then, have a lovely morning.
1: And you too, Aoife. You come back whenever you want.

you listen to the riffs in the back of that, it's pure U2. She's a mystery to me. And why is it pure U2? Because, of course, it's written by Bono and the Edge, but sung so well by Mr. Roy Orbison. It was their dream to write a song for Roy Orbison. What a combination. But a brilliant song by Bono and The Edge. And actually, they're pictured on the front page of the Irish Independent this morning. A large crowd gathered to see U2 as they shot the video for a new song, Street of Dreams, in Mexico City. In the footage, Bono, The Edge, Adam and Larry can be seen performing on top of a school bus. And the picture on the front page of the Irish Independent is them on a balcony. Looks like the balcony of a monument or something like that. But it's on the front page of the Irish Independent this morning. Also on the front page of the Irish Independent, families facing more pain as inflation outpaces wage rises. Wage growth will not keep pace with inflation this year, tightening the squeeze on household finances, according to AIB, which is predicting inflation of 4% or much more if the Iran war continues. Front page of the Irish

0: Times inflation could hit 7% by the end of the year. AIB warns bank paints bleak picture for households if blockade of Strait of Hormuz continues. Government will not be able to protect people from oil spike, says economist. Streeting allies seek support to oust Starmer. Well, this is the main news across the UK and across a lot of Europe, actually, if you look at the newspapers and the websites. This is the allies of Britain's Health Secretary Wes Streeting were contacting Labour MPs last night, asking them to back him in an imminent heave against the UK Prime Minister Keir Starmer. Streeting is said to be on the verge of leaving his government post, possibly today, to challenge Starmer, who says he will fight any attempt to unseat him. That's on the front page. Also on the front page of the Irish Times, from an article, inside Parliament in Israel will discuss holding early elections after one of Benjamin Netanyahu's key coalition partners decided to quit the government. So we could be seeing elections in Israel if the Knesset is dissolved. Also on the front page, health cover. If you have private health cover, Irish Life Health has joined VHI in coming close to doubling net profit last year after a series of premium increases. That's the front page of the Irish Times. Also, speaking of Strait of Hormuz, etc., Trump touches down in China. There's a picture of him arriving with his entourage. Pete Hegseth is there. Elon Musk is there. Jensen Huang of NVIDIA. Tim Cook, who's soon to retire, chief of Apple, there too. And they're all getting off the plane together. Is that the normal protocol? Would they normally all get off the plane together in previous administrations? Well, can't compare that administration, any previous administrations, except his own. Ahern insists he has no problem with Africans. Former Taoiseach Bertie Ahern has insisted he has no problem with people from the Congo or Africa after footage surfaced of him speaking to a woman about immigration during a by-election canvass last week. And that story makes the front page of the Irish Sun. I'm not a racist, says Bertie. Front page of the Irish Daily Mail. I worry about the Africans. That's on the, as I say, the main story on the front page of the Irish Daily Mail. The Irish Daily Mirror ex-Taoiseach slammed over immigrants' claim on canvassing doorstep. Front page of the Herald. Former Taoiseach slammed again after comments went viral. And it's covered in most of the newspapers this morning on the front pages and inside the newspaper. The Irish Examiner's social media ban for under-16s not advised. Ban would risk moving children into unregulated online spaces. The government has been told not to stop social media access for under-16s despite plans to introduce an EU-wide ban in weeks. On Tuesday, European Commission President Ursula von der Leyen said the EU could propose a block-wide ban by the summer. France, Spain, Greece and Denmark have all demanded Europe follow Australia's lead and introduce measures to shield children from what governments describe as addictive online platforms. However, yesterday an Oireachtas media committee claimed a ban would risk moving children into unregulated online spaces as they will be able to get around if using VPNs. And if you know one thing and have children about IT, they get around anything. Even pieces of software that we downloaded over the years, 15 minutes later, they were somewhere else. Gardaí seek public help with Coastal Watch. The Cork's coast is a target for international drug trafficking, and Gardaí are asking locals to report any suspicious activity through a new Coastal Watch programme. And some good news, a little bit late, but some good news. A six-year-old autistic boy from Cork City has finally been offered a special school place after facing repeated rejections over the last 2 years. During that time, Kelly Mullen's son Leon, who is autistic, nonverbal, and has global development delay, was rejected from 17 schools, with Miss Mullen saying he was starting to make me think that no one wanted to deal with him and his disability. That story, unfortunately, is repeated across the country. On page of the Irish Daily Star this morning, they've cover the breakup of Tommy Fleming's marriage. That's on front page of the Irish Daily Star. Now it's 20 past six. This is from the Radio 1 recommends list.
1: Ode to the glory days, my grandmother says that alcohol

0: The band are called Girl in the Year Above, the artists Girl in the Year Above, and that's called Ode to Glory Days, and it's on the RT Radio 1 Recommends list this week. Great, some great songs on the Recommend list, just new ones on, came on Monday afternoon on Louisa's show. She announces the new list on the new album of the week. The album of the week is from Limoncello. The group are called Girl in the Year Above, and that's called Ode to Glory Days. Going to see the Would-Bees tomorrow night on Friday in Whelan's in Dublin. What a brilliant brand, producing great music over 30 years. I'll have to have a listen. Thanks, says Niamh. Good morning, Shay. Today's a public holiday in Luxembourg, Ascension Day, but unfortunately it looks like it'll still be very wet around Europe at the moment. Have a great day yourself, from Jerry Henning. I was talking to a friend of mine who's just back from Mallorca as well. So it was, unfortunately, the weather wasn't great. Shared darkness into light with my buddy Barney as we walked and remember those dear to us. That's lovely. That's from Peter and Annette, who are listeners for many years. Thank you, Pedro. Much appreciated. And lots of people sending pictures in of their walk on darkness into light. And not raining for now in Monaghan, but it's not a day you'd trust for a minute. You know what I mean? Open the back door to let Brexit out. That's one of the cats. And she just glared and lashed her tail before going back to bed. I wish I could do that. All the best, says Billy this morning. That's not a day you could trust for a minute. Mr. Byrne from Daisy College Farm. Still a tad windy here and cold, but no rain yet. Making lemon curd at the moment. What else would you be doing at 25 past six of a morning? Making lemon curd. Gail Conway made her lemon curd already. Sorry,
1: Gail.
0: You weren't up that early.
1: I wish I was.
0: Your floor sanding go?
1: It was challenging. So there was what I thought was black paint on the floor was a thing called pitch, it's kind of like tar. So
0: Like tar on the roads, bitumen. That's what they used to call it.
1: Yeah. It was a challenge, shall we say?
0: Clog the sandpaper.

0: paper as soon as you put it down.
1: Well, I had a tough grit, so...
0: Is that you or the sandpaper?
1: The sandpaper.
0: You needed both.
1: A bit of both, yeah. There was a bit of both.
2: Oh, God. So,
1: but I got there. I'm happy with the results. Yeah, but it did take a lot longer than I thought.
2: There was probably lino down at some stage, and they used it as an adhesive, possibly.
1: I don't know. It did look like a nice finish. So, it had been under a carpet, so maybe at one point it was the flooring. I'm not sure. It's an old house.
2: Yeah. Definitely if they have bitumen on the floor.
1: Yeah, I'm glad that job is done.
2: Oh, well done. That's a hard job. Oh, God. Okay. The new Fed chair.
1: Yeah, so we've been waiting on this. Kevin Warsh has been confirmed as the new Federal Reserve Chairman to lead the US Central Bank. The Senate voted yesterday 54-45 in favour of Warsh, with Republicans holding a slim majority in securing US President Donald Trump's pick. So the incoming Fed chair was once known as a monetary hawk against inflation, but he's shifted in line with Donald Trump's push for lower interest rates, and that has posed an unprecedented challenge to the Fed's independence. So over his four-year term, he has promised to bring regime change to the bank, which he's criticised as too political and too open in communicating its decision-making. But with inflation still above the Fed's long-term 2% budget, it's unlikely Kevin Warsh will convince fellow members of the bank's rate-setting committee to cut rates immediately. That could leave him open to attacks from Donald Trump, who has relentlessly lashed out at outgoing chair Jerome Powell over his rate decisions.
2: Can you imagine the phone call? This is Don Pereira, Trump here. Would you like a job? Oh, God, no. Shrinkflation.
1: Yeah, so we hear about this, but now a German court has ruled that a shrinking chocolate bar tricked consumers. So Milka, which is owned by Mondelez, who also own Cadbury's, was accused of deceiving chocolate lovers in a landmark case in a regional court in Bremen. The court found Milka's classic Alpine bar cheated consumers and broke competition law. And this is because the manufacturer cut back on the amount of chocolate while having the same kind of wrapper. Mondelez reduced the Alpine Milk bar from 100 grams to 90 grams. Now, the court said the expectation visually conveyed by the packaging of a product that has been familiar to consumer for years clashed with the actual net weight of the content, which was reduced in early 2025. It said a clear, visible notice should have been included on the packaging for at least a period of 4 months to avoid confusion and allow consumers take in the change. So they weren't criticising them for using the same packaging, but they were saying there should have been a notice on it. Now, manufacturers have often resorted to shrinkflation because of rising costs, but the practice has been accused of transcending borders in the UK consumer group, which called it a sneaky tactic. But Mondelez has a month to lodge an appeal, as the ruling isn't final, but it said it takes the court ruling seriously and it will continue to strive for clear communication regardless.
2: Now with less calories.
1: That's one way.
2: Only one way of doing it. What's the next big job now? What's the next thing in the house?
1: We'll have to actually varnish the floors now, so they're sanded, so I have to varnish them.
2: And then sand in between coats of varnish.
1: Yeah, I kind of ran out of steam, so I'm going to varnish.
2: Who can blame
1: this
2: you?
1: Week.
2: Oh, God. It's bad enough getting sorted and taking the black paint off, and then it turns out to be pitch.
1: Yeah, no.
2: Pitch, my God.
1: Yeah, I'm glad I'll never have to do that again.
2: I thought you were coming to my house next week. I booked you.
1: Can you afford my rates?
2: Oh, no. Can't afford my own. Take care, Gail.
1: Thanks, Jay.
2: Are you with us tomorrow?
1: I am indeed.
2: Talk to you then. Take care. Bye. 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
4: Have been invited to attend the meeting. A 24-hour strike by SIPTU and Unite members in the National Ambulance Service was held on Tuesday. The HSE said the action had a significant impact on ambulance services, resulting in longer than usual response times. A spokesperson for the British Prime Minister, Keir Starmer, has said he retains full confidence in Wes Streeting as Health Secretary, even as Mr. Streeting seems likely to resign from the British Cabinet and challenge Mr. Starmer's leadership. Mr. Streeting is believed to have told party colleagues that he's preparing to leave government today and challenge for the top job following a meeting with Mr. Starmer. The US President Donald Trump has been holding talks with the Chinese leader Xi Jinping in Beijing. The two presidents were expected to discuss US tariffs, competition over technology, and the war in Iran. Revenue commissioners have confirmed that a modular home on the grounds of a property, which is permanently attached to the ground and is suitable for use as a separate dwelling in its own right, may incur a separate local property tax charge. In a statement, it said that Section 2A of the LPT Act provided that a residential property meant any building which is in use as or is suitable for use as a dwelling. The weather forecast this morning will be cloudy with scattered showers for most, some turning heavy. More persistent rain will develop in the west and south. Drier weather with sunny spells will extend from the north throughout the afternoon and evening. Highest temperatures today of 10 to 13 degrees in moderate to fresh northerly winds. And that's all for now. We'll have news again at 7.
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0: You didn't keep it all in, did you? You didn't keep it. You had to say it. You had to say it. Cast, Walk Away. Beautiful South. You keep it all in. And the Kinks, Waterloo Sunset. Oh, a triumvirate. Triumvirate.
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12: It is traffic and travel news. I'm Sinead Niulachon. Inbound delays are building in Dublin on the Old Cabra Road at Hanlon's Corner. Also on the Phibsborough Road between Crossguns Bridge and Doyle's Corner. And there's a queue now on the South Circular Road southbound from the Cunningham Road Junction to the St John's Road Junction. In Cork, Fernhill Road Upper in Carrigaline is closed for the next few weeks, but a diversion is in place via the N20

0: 58. In Tipperary, watch out for works on the Kilcash Road, that's outside Ballyneal. In Wexford, the Kildavin Road outside Murntown is closed between the village and the Duncannon Road. And finally, in Waterford, there's a stop-go system on the Ballymacarbery to Clonmel Road near Ballydunna Crossroads. That's today and tomorrow as well. And that's the latest traffic and travel news.
1: Do you know, somebody passed by my door earlier and I said, oh my God, that's like Dusty Springfield.
0: I know, I look like Dusty Springfield this morning. My hair is up in, well, what I can describe as a half a beehive at this stage, because it's, I got my hair done yesterday, but it's kind of fallen a little bit, and now I'm wearing the headphones as well, so I'm squishing the top down. But yeah, I had my hair back combed and styled yesterday. So
1: why that sounds very, that's, we're going to a wedding.
0: We were doing a bit of filming for TG Carr, so I got my hair done. So yeah, I didn't want to, I wanted to get the second day out of it, so I slept in the beehive last night. I could feel a few pins sticking in.
1: Feel the pins sticking in. Oh, yeah. Oh, I'm the same. You know.
0: Oh, I'm not looking forward to combing it out today because there was a lot of back combing involved. So I think I'll have to just put on a lot of conditioner.
1: So headphone hair to a new level.
0: Yeah. I'll come down to you in a while.
1: I'll have to see this. Yeah, definitely.
0: Your proper view.
1: Have a nice day.
0: Same to you, Slán.
1: Bye, Slán. Desi, good morning to you.
2: I would have said it. Turkish barber could sort that out fairly quickly.
1: Yeah, about 3.5 minutes.
2: Yeah. If they took their time.
1: How are you this morning?
2: I'm good. Last night provided more excitement and drama. I couldn't believe there was so much happening going on. GAA, there were 5 GAA matches on live last night. The football as well. It was incredible. And they were all really exciting. Of the 5 GAA matches, 3 of them went to extra time. But the big story was in Scotland, and the drama of a remarkable title race there saw another twist last night. A decision to hand Celtic a late penalty sparked fury. Gary Lineker called it the worst decision by VAR I've seen. Situation was Hearts were 3-0 up against Falkirk, and Celtic were only drawing 2-2 at Motherwell with 90 minutes up. It meant Hearts had one hand on the league trophy. They haven't won it for 66 years. But then Celtic were awarded a very controversial 98th minute penalty for handball that did not look clear cut. Ian Acho stepped up, scored the penalty, pitch invasion from the Celtic fans. It means Celtic, who are still behind Hearts going into the last game of the season, just need to win their last game because it's against Hearts at Celtic, and that would give Celtic the title. Now, it's also very tight at the top of the Premier League with 2 games remaining. Manchester City moved back within 2 points of leaders Arsenal with a comfortable 3-0 win over Crystal Palace. Now, those 5 GAA matches, all at the under 20 level, they were all broadcast live by TG Carr. It was great viewing. At the end of it all, Kerry and Tyrone will meet in the Dalata Hotel Group All-Ireland under 20 football final. Tyrone beat Kildare by 5 points in 1 semi-final, Tyrone in their 4th final at this level in 5 years. And Roscommon produced a great fight back to bring Kerry to extra time, but the men from the Kingdom then scored 3 goals to win by 317 to 17 points. Now, the fulfilled Munster under 20 hurling final was an absolute classic. In the end, goalkeeper Mark Sheedy saved 3 penalties and scored 1 as Clare beat Tipperary in a shootout after the sides were level after extra time. The score was Clare 224, Tip 224. Spectacular night. In the All-Ireland final, Clare will play either Kilkenny or Galway, who last night qualified to meet in the Leinster final. While Kilkenny beat the Dubs by 6 points at Parnell Park, Galway needed extra time before eventually getting past a brave Wexford challenge, winning by 10. Elsewhere today in golf, with the second major of the season, day 1 of the PGA Championship in Pennsylvania, and racing is at Clonmel.
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0: That's Lola, that's called Messi. That's in your room, not the footballer. That's about it for me. Morning Ireland is on the way and I will talk to you bright and early on Monday morning. I'm going to be sitting in for Louise Duffy tomorrow. Lillian will be in the seat in the morning. So in advance of that, if you're not listening tomorrow after 3 o'clock, have a lovely, lovely weekend, whatever you're up to. Have a lovely, lovely day today as well, whatever you're up to also.
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1: Good morning. It's 7 o'clock on Thursday, the 14th of May. This is Morning Ireland with Sarah McInerney and Gavin Jennings.
2: Coming up today, Starmer under pressure, Bertie under fire, an abortion bill defeated, unions demand pay hikes, a ceasefire declared but killing continues in Gaza, and the Irish infiltration of Aussie rules.
3: In business, AIB forecasts 7% inflation peak if Hormuz blockade continues, and Kevin Warsh confirmed as new Fed chair.
4: In sport, controversy in Scotland as Celtic get a late penalty to keep their title chase alive, and huge drama as three of the five under-20 GA games go to extra time.
1: We're with you till nine. The news is read by Kate Carolyn.
5: The Chinese leader Xi Jinping has told the US President Donald Trump that China and the United States should be partners, not rivals. He made his comments at talks between the two leaders in Beijing. The discussions, which took place behind closed doors, have just concluded in the past hour. The talks were expected to cover tense topics, including trade, competition over technology, and the war in Iran. President Trump has said that the US-China relationship will be better than ever before.
6: It's an honor to be with you. It's an honor to be your friend. And the relationship between China and the USA is going to be better than ever before.
5: The Labour Court will today hold talks aimed at resolving a pay dispute at the National Ambulance Service. Representatives from unions as well as HSE management have been invited to attend the meeting. A 24-hour strike by SIPTU and Unite members in the National Ambulance Service was held on Tuesday. The HSE said the action had a significant impact on ambulance services, resulting in longer than usual response times. The Forza Trade Union will today demand a better deal on public sector pay that must address wider issues such as housing affordability, commuting costs and remote and flexible working arrangements. The union's biennial conference is taking place in Killarney this week and will be addressed by the Taoiseach Micheál Martin this morning. Our work and technology correspondent Brian O'Donovan reports.
7: Forza is the country's largest public sector trade union, and this week's conference comes ahead of talks on the next public sector pay deal, which are expected to begin in the coming weeks. Addressing delegates at the opening of the conference yesterday evening, the General Secretary of Forza, Kevin Callanan, said that when the Taoiseach attends today, they will be respectful, but they will make sure he leaves knowing exactly what workers need, a public sector pay deal that is better than previous agreements, covering wider areas such as housing, public services and flexible working. More than 150 motions will be debated by delegates over the course of this three-day conference. Aside from pay, resolutions on remote working will call for flexible and hybrid arrangements to be better protected and promoted. Motions on artificial intelligence will call for protections against AI-driven job losses and commitments to explore reduced working hours for staff under an AI time dividend. Brian O'Donovan, RTE News, at the Forza Conference in Killarney.
5: A spokesperson for the British Prime Minister, Keir Starmer, has said he retains full confidence in Wes Streeting as Health Secretary, even as Mr. Streeting seems likely to resign from the British Cabinet and challenge Mr. Starmer's leadership. Mr. Streeting is believed to have told party colleagues that he's preparing to leave government today and challenge for the top job following a meeting with Mr. Starmer. A Public Accounts Committee will hear this morning that the National Treasury Management Agency has yet to recover half of €5 million that was stolen during a voice phishing attack last summer. The agency is responsible for managing public assets and liabilities on behalf of the state. Roisin Cullen reports.
8: Last summer, the National Treasury Management Agency received a fraudulent payment request from a third party that was designed to pass as a legitimate request. It was reported that voice impersonation and a fake invoice were used to carry out the voice phishing attack that resulted in €5 million being stolen. This morning, the Public Accounts Committee will hear that only €2.5 million of the €5 million that was stolen has been recovered. Deloitte has now completed an investigation to establish the facts and recommended more controls to protect the agency from future attacks, which the NTMA has implemented. Senators and TDs will hear that efforts are ongoing to recover the rest of the money. The NTMA is the agency responsible for managing public assets and liabilities on behalf of the state.
5: The Revenue Commissioners have confirmed that a modular home on the grounds of a property which is permanently attached to the ground and is suitable for use as a separate dwelling in its own right may incur a separate local property tax charge. In a statement, Revenue said that Section 2A of the LPT Act provided that a residential property meant any building which is in use as or is suitable for use as a dwelling. And now the weather.
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5: This morning will be cloudy with scattered showers for most, some turning heavy. More persistent rain will develop in the west and south. Drier weather with sunny spells will extend from the north throughout the afternoon and evening. Highest temperatures today of 10 to 13 degrees in moderate to fresh northerly winds.
0: 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Traffic and travel.
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10: With the latest traffic and travel news, I'm Sinead Nielachon. There's a southbound queue in Dublin on the South Circular Road from the Cunningham Road Junction to the St John's Road Junction. There are delays also on the Phibsborough Road inbound between Crossguns Bridge and Constitution Hill now, and on the Grand Canal inbound before Portobello Bridge. Slow as well on the Temple Oak Road northbound from Lakelands Park to Ternuer Cross. To Cork, where it's busy on the N28 Ringaskiddy Road eastbound between Raffin Bridge and Shanbally Cross. And there's a build-up in Galway on the Tuam Road southbound around Clare Galway Castle. That's the latest traffic and travel news.
11: Sinead, thank you very much for that. Now, Shane McElhattan is here with a look at what it says in today's papers.
12: I am not a racist. The Irish Sun quotes former Taoiseach Bertie Ahern as he tries to get past the furore caused by the secretly recorded video of him complaining that Ireland had too many migrants. The Irish Daily Mail reports how current Taoiseach Micheál Martin said Fianna Fáil did not approve of Mr. Ahern's remarks made on the canvas in Dublin Central. Among the many rejections of Mr. Ahern's comments this morning, the Mail quotes Dr. Ibun Joseph, Special Rapporteur on Racial Equality and Racism at the Department of Justice, saying Mr. Ahern needs to go on an anti-racism training course to prove he has moved past this. Mary Regan in the Irish Independent describes an exchange between Mr. Ahern and a constituent when he was campaigning as Taoiseach in the 2007 general election that she says went down in the lore of Fianna Fáil. During the canvass, an angry supporter berated Mr. Ahern on his doorstep about a social welfare payment he had just lost after taking on a couple of hours of extra work. The then Taoiseach heard the man out, then, shaking his head in disbelief, told the man, "I cannot believe they did that to you." The anecdote is often used, she said, as an example of Mr. Ahern's unrivaled ability to tell people what they wanted to hear and convince whoever he was talking to that he was on their side. "Lots done, lots to do," sounds like the former Taoiseach's mantra from the 2002 general election. It is, in fact, part of a very different campaign that gets coverage across all the papers. The expected bid by UK Health Secretary Wes Streeting to overthrow his boss, Keir Starmer. The line comes from a post by the Health Secretary praising his own upcoming health bill, quoted in the Independent's account of the looming leadership battle. The report lists the potential rivals circling Mr. Starmer, ready to throw their hats in the ring, along with a challenge from an unnamed minister who's backing Starmer. If Streeting bottles out again and fails to resign, the source is quoted saying, it's the end of his political career. The papers can't resist the images of the Health Secretary on his way into 10 Downing Street yesterday morning for what was billed as a showdown with the Prime Minister that ended almost before it began. "Gone in 960 seconds is the Sun's headline. "Going in 08:29, going out 08:45 is the caption under the Mail's two photographs of Mr. Streeting walking in and out the front door. The Irish Times and The Independent lead on warnings by AIB Bank that inflation here could hit 7% if the Strait of Hormuz stays blockaded for an extended period and oil prices increase further. The Times quotes economist John Fitzgerald telling TDs and senators yesterday that if oil prices were to hit $200 a barrel, it would cost this country 15 billion euro. And in that case, he said, there's no way the government could protect the bulk of the population from the consequences. Finally, many of the papers carry photographs of U2 seen wowing the crowds in a rain-soaked Mexico City as they used the top of a bus to record a video for a single from their upcoming album. The Independence lead photograph is of the band in full flow on a balcony overlooking the Plaza de San Domingo. The Sun explains why the band had to retreat to the balcony from the top of the bus. In an echo of U2's legendary storm-lashed Red Rock concert in 1983, a massive thunderstorm knocked out the band's power generators, forcing them to take refuge in the flat of a bewildered but welcoming neighbour.
1: Shane, thank you. 7:10, lots more on Bertie's Bother and the Stormer and Starmer coming up, but we'll start in London next.
13: AI is everywhere, but ROI isn't. 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
1: To London first again this morning, where Keir Starmer is still the Prime Minister but is expected to be challenged for the leadership of his ruling Labour Party this morning by one of his ministers, Health Secretary Wes Streeting, and possibly by his former deputy leader too. According to the Guardian newspaper, Angela Rayner now cleared of evading tax. All this after Labour losing lots of seats in last week's elections to councils in England and parliaments in Wales and Scotland. Edmund Heafy is RTE's deputy foreign editor. He's in London this morning. Edmund, what are you expecting today?
16: Well, Gavin, Wes Streeting's allies have been very busy briefing reporters, and they've very much been indicating that he will resign as Health Secretary at some point today and then trigger a leadership contest. Now, to do that, he'll need the backing of 81 Labour MPs. That's 20% of the parliamentary party. And his allies seem to be insisting that he's close to that number, but others are more sceptical. And Downing Street has been briefing that he's nowhere near it. So the next few hours will be absolutely critical. If he doesn't move and move quickly, Wes Streeting looks like he risking that he may have bottled it.
1: In the meantime, Keir Starmer hasn't been sitting still. Tell us about those meetings he was holding with other ministers and MPs last night.
16: Well, late into the evening, Keir Starmer was in these back-to-back meetings with dozens of ministers and MPs in his office in the House of Commons last night. And by all accounts, there was standing room only in these meetings. And his message was clear, according to reports. A leadership contest, he said, in his words, would 100% plunge the UK into chaos. And he sent his cabinet allies, Treasury Secretary Rachel Reeves among them, out to the tea rooms and bars of Parliament in the palace to make the same case to backbenchers.
1: In the Commons yesterday, Streeting sitting just beside Starmer during the King's Speech debate, did his speech do anything to buy him any more time?
16: Well, Gavin, the whole day was surreal, really. The King sat on his golden throne setting out a legislative agenda for the year ahead, while everyone in Westminster was wondering whether the government delivering it would still be standing by the weekend. Now there was an unofficial truce of sorts on the Labour side. Wes Streeting had a very brief 17-minute meeting with Keir Starmer before the ceremony yesterday, but neither side said anything afterwards. And when Keir Starmer got up to address the Commons, his speech did very little to steady the ship. It was the kind of uninspiring, incremental fare that is probably gotten him into this trouble in the first place. The sort of thing that, in the eyes of his own MPs, probably falls short of what's needed to win back voters' trust.
1: Edmund, Angela Rayner, former deputy leader of the party, ruled out as next leader because of the cloud over her of tax problems. What's happened now?
16: Well, Gavin, the former Labour deputy leader and former deputy prime minister, she has been cleared by tax authorities in any wrongdoing of her tax affairs. She was forced to resign from cabinet last September after admitting that she'd underpaid stamp duty on a seafront flat that she bought last year in the town of Hove. But she's told both the ITV and the Guardian this morning that she's been cleared of any wrongdoing. Now, she said the experience had left her bruised, but crucially, she didn't rule out running in any Labour leadership race, though she said she wouldn't trigger one herself. But that's another name very firmly in the mix.
1: The other name is Andy Burnham, who we were talking to one MP yesterday, who wanted the current mayor of Manchester to lead the party. He's not an MP, and he doesn't really have an awful lot of time to become one, does he?
16: Yes, Gavin. Well, Andy Burnham is consistently the most popular Labour politician with voters and the favourite of many Labour MPs. But yeah, he can't stand for the leadership because Labour's rules explicitly require candidates to be MPs. So what his backers are trying to find is a serving MP who's willing to step aside to trigger a by-election that Mr. Burnham could fight. But there's been a kind of bizarre dance over the past 36 hours with Labour MPs publicly suggesting someone should step aside while making clear they themselves won't. The most realistic path for Mr. Burnham now is for Keir Starmer to do what Tony Blair did in 2006 and agree to step down on a timetable, and that would give Andy Burnham time to find a seat. But Keir Starmer is making it clear he's not going anywhere, and in fact his allies have been briefing that if a contest is triggered, Keir Starmer will run again himself.
1: This is a mess for the Labour Party, isn't it?
16: It's kind of extraordinary, really, that this whole thing was triggered initially by a backbench Labour MP who, you know, in the wake of these election results last week, that there was no indication that anyone wanted to cause a leadership contest. The fact that, you know, even if Wes Streeting does end up triggering a contest, it looks like there'll be a number of other candidates come out of the woodwork. And while he may get the 81 MPs to trigger the contest, there's no suggestion that he's actually capable of winning this contest.
1: Edmund Heafy in London, thank you. More on this later in the programme. 17 minutes past seven now.
11: Now, while the attention of the world has been diverted to the war in Iran, Israel has escalated its attacks in Gaza. At least 120 Palestinians have been killed in Gaza since April 8th, despite a ceasefire supposedly being in place in the enclave. Israeli forces still occupy more than half of Gaza's territory, with more than 2 million people living in the remaining tiny strip of territory along the coast, mainly in makeshift tents or damaged buildings. Israel believes Hamas has been tightening its control of Gaza and is starting to rebuild its forces. Every hospital in Gaza was destroyed or damaged by Israeli strikes since October 2023, and much needed medical equipment is still not permitted to enter the enclave. Pat Griffiths is a spokesperson for the ICRC and has just left Gaza, where he spent time at the organisation's field hospital in Rafah. And he joins us now from Jerusalem. Pat, you're very welcome. Can you tell me, where were you in Gaza and what did you see there?
17: I mean, I was based in Rafah in the south, right, the southernmost area of Gaza, at our Red Cross field hospital there. And I mean, there's a few images that just strike you and stay with you even after you leave, right? So, I mean, as soon as you enter through the Kerem Shalom crossing, you see, stretching for kilometers, just mountains of rubble. There are no buildings left standing. And then when you finally enter into that area, that small area where people are able to live, you know, replace the rubble with a sea of tents, you know, large Palestinian families crammed into very small spaces, no privacy. I think one of the most shocking images that really, really stays with you is you see hospitals, healthcare facilities, you know, riddled with bullet holes or marred by explosions. You know, it's the skeleton of hospitals, essentially. You can see through them because the walls have been taken down on either side. That's not what a hospital should look like. And really, yeah, it's pretty grim.
11: Was fighting still ongoing while you were there?
17: I mean, since the ceasefire, which offers a glimpse of hope to Palestinians, I think we do need to be clear that death and destruction continues every day for Palestinians in Gaza. So where I was at the field hospital in the south, every day you do hear still the sounds of gunfire. the sounds of explosions. This is the norm for Palestinians there. Whether it makes the headlines or not, that's just the reality that continues for Palestinians today.
11: Field hospitals are only supposed to last, I think, 6 months to a year. And the Red Cross field hospital that is in Rafah has been there already for 2 years now. Is it your expectation that that's going to have to stay?
17: Yeah, I mean, exactly right. So we had to extend the shelf life of our field hospital purely out of necessity. So the way we work is we look to either support existing health systems or to fill a gap. In the very south of Gaza, there are no real alternatives. And so we started our field hospital there 2 years ago. It represents a partnership, actually. So there's 16 different Red Cross, Red Crescent national societies from around the world, including the Aussie Red Cross, where I'm from, but also the Irish Red Cross. And these national societies, like the Irish Red Cross, provide staff, material support and financial support as well. The first time I visited the field hospital, there was an Irish nurse and an Irish physio there as well. So it's a real collective effort, and it's necessary because there are no alternatives. What we were able to do in the week that I was there, it's an achievement, but a bittersweet one. We were able to bring in, after months of negotiations, on 25 trucks coming into Gaza, essentially a replacement hospital to replace piece by piece in the coming days and weeks, the different parts, the different modules of our field hospital to, like you said, extend

0: extended its lifespan for another 2 years. And it's tragic that we have to do that, because it means that there are no other sustainable, viable alternatives in sight, right?
1: And what sort of medical equipment and medical supplies are not being allowed in on a regular basis? I know you said you managed to get some in through months of negotiations. Mm.
0: Yeah, I mean, it's maybe a testament to our way of working, right? So we prioritize like direct dialogue with parties to a conflict, which allows us to build relationships of trust and to access areas where others can't go, or to facilitate the entry of aid where others can't. And that's what we saw last week in Rafah, where we were able to bring in items like an x-ray machine, like generators to fuel the field hospital. But I need to be clear, for the rest of Gaza, for everyone else, it's impossible to bring in x-rays and generators right now. There are still restrictions on advanced medical equipment, but even some basic medical goods. Not enough is coming in terms of basic supplies like gauze, even basic painkillers that are limited in terms of what can come in at the moment. There's a physio, like a physical rehabilitation center in the north that creates prosthetic limbs for people who have had amputations because of, you know, maybe they've been wounded in an explosive blast, and they can't bring in plaster of Paris powder, you know, to create the molds and casts that are necessary to create prosthetic limbs, just so that people can learn to walk again and engage in society as they want to, as they are entitled to. So, I mean, across the board, there are restrictions on all manner of items. And it's part of our ongoing call and our direct dialogue with Israeli authorities for more to be able to enter, so that Palestinians can live their lives with dignity, can exercise choice, can exercise agency as they're entitled to.
1: Pat, thank you very much for joining us. That's Pat Griffiths with the International Committee of the Red Cross.
2: Back home, and a bill to change the rules on abortion was defeated in the Dáil last night, despite the support of some government TDs. The Social Democrats' reproductive rights bill would have abolished a three-day wait for a termination, revised the criteria in the case of a fatal fetal abnormality, and removed criminal sanctions. Barry Lenihan, our political correspondent, is with us morning. Barry, tell us more about this bill from the Social Democrats. What happened?
3: Yeah, the bill brought forward by the Social Democrats, Gavin, was largely based on an independent review of Ireland's abortion laws published in 2023, led by Dr. Mary O'Shea, and some advocacy groups have long held that that report should act as a catalyst for change of Ireland's abortion legislation. Now, during the debate, there was much focus in relation to the law around terminations only being permitted where, for fatal fetal abnormalities, where a condition is likely to lead to the death of the fetus before birth or within 28 days of birth. The debate became quite emotional on this issue, including a contribution from the Social Democrats, Jennifer Whitmore, who was unable to continue as she outlined the cases of those travelling back from Britain with the remains of their baby. But there was a disagreement on this issue overall, and ultimately when this went to a vote last night, the Social Democrats bill was defeated by 85 votes to 30, with 36 abstentions, including all Sinn Féin TDs.
2: Who from the government voted for the bill?
3: Three government TDs voted in favour of the bill. Of course, there was a free vote on the coalition side, given this was a matter of conscience. So the three TDs, as far as we can see, were the Fine Gael, Fine Gael TD Grace Boland, the Dún Laoghaire TD Barry Ward, and the Fianna Fáil Dublin South Central TD Catherine Arda. There had also been three abstentions in the coalition ranks as well, and the Health Minister Jennifer Carroll McNeill, she opposed the legislation overall. She said the three-day wait period, the cooling-off period, was perhaps the least problematic of what was proposed. But in relation to that 28-day clause, she insisted it was not chosen at random.
2: Those changes the Social Democrats were calling for, and the call for them, they're unlikely to go away, Barry.
3: Well, listening to the debate last night, in particular around the three-day wait period. You had a contribution from Sinn Féin's health spokesperson, David Cullinan. His party last week introduced legislation specifically to remove that three-day mandatory cooling-off period. Again, you had those remarks from the health minister, Jennifer Carroll McNeill, who described it as the least problematic. So perhaps on that issue in particular, we are likely to see more debate and more moves in the Dáil chamber maybe in the months ahead.

0: Bertie. What's the latest, Barry?
1: Well, Bertie Ahern has moved away from remarks made in that video which circulated on social media in recent days, taken, as he told me yesterday, around 10 days ago, part of a longer conversation. He has given several media interviews now, later in the afternoon after he spoke to me yesterday, in which he said he had many African friends, including members of the clergy, that he probably shouldn't have said what he had said. But there has been a chorus of condemnation, including from the chief imam, Dr. Umar Al-Qadri, who said he was deeply disappointed with Mr. Ahern's remarks. And of course, a chorus of condemnation as well from those standing in the Dublin Central by-election, from several candidates who have called, who've criticised Mr. Ahern's remarks, and one calling on Fianna Fáil to clarify whether he'll still canvass with the party's candidate there, John Stevens. But it remains to be seen whether this is just a frisson of consternation for 24 hours, or whether it will represent a major contribution into the debate on immigration at a time when the Justice Minister, Jim O'Callaghan, is trying to tighten Ireland's asylum laws.
0: Is there surprise at what he said?
1: He does represent perhaps the most high-profile figure to make these remarks or make remarks, such strident immigration remarks, even though he has resiled from them since. Mr. Ahern hasn't expressed a commentary like this before, and indeed those who know him well say there isn't a racist bone in his body. The former Dublin City Lord Mayor Neil Ring, the inner city councillor who has walked the constituency for decades of Mr. Ahern, he has said that the people who know Mr. Ahern well, they're the ones who count, the people who have voted for him in Dublin Central over the decades. But one suggests it's something that Micheál Martin could have done without on the eve of the parties, the Fianna Fáil Ardèche tomorrow.
0: Briefly, Barry, the cost of IT projects back before the Public Accounts Committee. Tell us more.
1: Yes, well, this is off the back of a €6.7 million waste by the Arts Council on a complex IT project which was abandoned. The Dáil's Public Accounts Committee has looked at all IT projects commissioned by government departments and bodies under their aegis commenced since 2024, and around a third of those IT projects have either gone over budget or are projected to go over budget, with a gross overrun of €40 million, although when the projects which went under budget are taken into account, it's a net overrun of €1 million. But the Dáil's Public Accounts Committee, to get a presentation on this later, and its committee chair, John Brady, saying what has emerged is deeply concerning. So lots of discussion there, one suspects.
0: Barry, thank you. That's our political correspondent, Barry Lenham, with the time coming up to 7:30. 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
2: Thanks, Gavin. The Chinese leader Xi Jinping has told US President Donald Trump that China and the United States should be partners, not rivals, as the two leaders held talks behind closed doors in Beijing. Mr. Trump said their relationship would be better than ever before. Talks aimed at resolving a row over pay at the National Ambulance Service are to take place at the Labour Court this morning. Representatives from unions, as well as HSE management, have been invited to attend. A 24-hour strike by SIPTU and Unite members was held on Tuesday. A work to rule is ongoing, and a further two-day stoppage is planned for next week. The Forsa trade union will today demand a better deal on public sector pay that must also address wider issues such as housing affordability, commuting costs and remote and flexible working arrangements. The union's biennial conference is taking place in Killarney this week and will be addressed by the Taoiseach Micheál Martin later this morning. Revenue has confirmed that homeowners who build modular homes in their back garden may be liable to pay a separate local property tax on that. In a statement, Revenue said that Section 2A of the LPT Act provided that a residential property meant any building which is in use as, or suitable for use as, a dwelling. The weather forecast this morning is going to be cloudy with scattered showers for most, some turning heavy, more persistent rain developing in the west and south, but drier weather with sunny spells developing this afternoon. Highest temperatures today of 10 to 13 degrees.
3: Kate, thank you very much for that. Gail has the business news.
4: Thanks, Sarah. AIB's latest economic outlook is warning inflation could peak at 7% if the Strait of Hormuz blockade continues for the rest of the year. This compares to its base forecast of 4%. It says Ireland's domestic economy looks positioned for growth at a weaker rate than previously forecast due to increased global uncertainty. Kevin Warsh has been confirmed as the new Federal Reserve Chairman to lead the US Central Bank. He'll be tasked with taming inflation stoked by surging oil prices during a prolonged

0: to 86.6 pence sterling and $1.17.
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3: With the latest traffic and travel news, I'm Sinead Nielchon. There are delays in Cork on Horgan's Quay from Kent Station to the Michael Collins Bridge and on the Wilton Road northbound between the Wilton Roundabout and Dennehy's Cross. To Dublin, where it's busy now on North Strand Road inbound from Fairview to the Eastwall Road Junction. On the Swords Road inbound as well between the Whitehall Flyover and Griffith Avenue. And it's slow heading in now on the N7 from Junction 3, City West, all the way to the M50. That's the latest traffic and travel news.
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9: Morning, Sarah. The sports news of significance. It was the most exciting Wednesday night I recall in my sad life in a long time. There was drama everywhere.
10: Loads on.
9: There was so much on. The drama of a remarkable title race in Scotland saw another huge twist last night. It's a title race for the ages. It ended in drama. Celtic got a very late penalty and it sparked fury. Gary Lineker called it the worst VAR decision I've seen. The Hearts manager said it was disgusting. The situation was Hearts were 3-0 up against Falkirk and Celtic were only drawing 2-2 at Motherwell with 90 minutes up. That meant Hearts had one hand on the league trophy. They haven't won it, remember, for 66 years. But then in the 98th minute, Celtic were awarded a penalty for handball. It did not look clear-cut. Iheanacho stepped up, scored, pitch invasion, last kick of the ball, no one got to tip off again. And it means Celtic now just need to win the last game of the season, which is against Hearts on Saturday. Had they drawn, Celtic would have needed a 3-0 victory. We'll hear the very frustrated Hearts viewpoint later in the programme, but this is what Celtic manager Martin O'Neill had to say afterwards.
11: The thing I noticed about this side, anyway, whatever we lack certain things, Heart is not part of it. They were absolutely fantastic. They kept going to the very, very end, as they've been doing now for quite some considerable months. It was brilliant effort, really, really brilliant. Obviously, we got a penalty, which was looks as if it's pretty clear cut. Has he given it for the handball, and also an elbow on top of that there as well too. But you know, obviously, I'm delighted for the team, and delighted for the supporters, and as I said, too, phenomenal heart by the team.
12: How's Iheanacho's composure in that moment? You've had to use him in the right ways in recent months. Sum up his nerve.
11: Well, he's seriously been brilliant for us. You know, he's come on a little bit. He's won matches for us. This is the point. You know, he won a game at Dundee when it looked as if it might fall away. He's won a game in the semi-final of the Scottish Cup, and he's won another game for us as well too at Hibs. He's been fantastic, and look, the little cameo roles that he's been performing have just been simply sublime.
12: The numbers tell the story, but for you, sum up the difference, knowing you simply need to win the game versus worrying about that goals tally as it might have been.

0: before the penalty.
1: Yeah, I mean, that was the thoughts in our head, you know, but we knew this is a really difficult game for us. You know, Motherwell are a really fine footballing side, really fine footballing side. There were moments in the first half there where they had the ball and they kept us out of the game and they scored a goal and probably at that stage probably deserved to do so. But we come roaring back again as the team has found something from somewhere and we've done that. And then we got a little bit of a grip of the game ourselves, got 2-1 in front and it was a long time to try and see things through at the end, you know, to Motherwell pressing, scored the equaliser goal and then all to play for us.
0: How are you feeling about Saturday now?
1: Well, do you know what I'm delighted for? At least we've got a chance. You know, we take it into the final game of the season and that looked an unearthly impossibility 5 weeks, 6 weeks ago.
0: Thank you, Martin. Well done.
2: Well, it's also very tight at the top of the Premier League. With just two games remaining, Manchester City moved back within 2 points of leaders Arsenal, City beating Crystal Palace 3-0. Now, the drama in the GA last night outshone even the drama in Scotland. We had five games in the under-20 grade, all broadcast live with TG Carr. It was great viewing. And after five games, no fewer than three went to extra time. At the end of it all, it's Kerry and Tyrone will meet in the Dalata Hotel's All-Ireland under-20 football final. Tyrone beat Kildare by 5 points. It's their fourth final at this level in 5 years. Roscommon produced a great fight back to bring Kerry to extra time, but the men from the Kingdom then scored three goals to win by 317 to 17 points. Now, the fulfilled Munster under 20 hurling final was an absolute classic. The Clare goalkeeper Mark Sheedy in the end saved three penalties and scored one as Clare beat Tip in a shootout after the sides were level after extra time to score Clare 24 Tip 24. It meant the game went to penalties, five penalties each, and they were still level, three goals each. Then it goes to sudden death. Fred Hegarty scored a goal for Clare, and Mark Sheedy made a sensational save. Clare the winners, but a horrible way to lose.
3: Not for Mark Sheedy.
2: Not for Mark Sheedy or Clare, but it was tough on the Tip lads. In the All-Ireland final, Clare will play either Kilkenny or Galway, who last night qualified to meet in the Leinster final. Kilkenny beat the Dubs by 6 points, and Galway needed extra time before they got past a brave Wexford challenge, eventually winning by 10. Now in golf, the second major of the season is upon us. It's day one of the PGA Championship in Pennsylvania. Looking ahead, it's Greg Allen.
4: These preview and practice days have been quiet enough story-wise, with the one exception of Rory McIlroy, who had been in extremely relaxed form after his press conference on Tuesday, and he had some time to kill after it, so he showed the somewhat queasy Irish media his injured little toe. Now, it seemed innocuous enough at the time, but a few hours later, he was walking in from a practice round after just three of the nine holes that he intended to play. Yesterday, the offending little toe was better strapped up, and he managed to play nine holes, and afterwards he confirmed that while he had never been worried about his participation in the championship, he was, he admitted, a little sheepish about having to leave the course in the manner in which he did on Tuesday.
5: Very soft having to walk in because of a little toe, but figured out like separating the little toe from the other ones and a bit of cushion around it definitely helps, and then just going to a bigger shoe. I mean, it's just walking downhill whenever your foot then slides into like the very end of your shoe is like when it maybe gives me a little bit of bother, but it's totally fine. It's all good. You boys blow everything out of proportion anyway.
4: Well, he's probably not wrong there, that's for sure. Anyway, he's in great form, more relaxed, I think, than pretty much I've ever seen him at a major championship. But he'll need to be sharp here, though, because 98 of the world's top 100 players are in Aronimink, including the defending champion Scotty Scheffler and the LIV Golf star John Rahm, who will partner McIlroy alongside Jordan Spieth at 20-2 Irish time today. Shane Lowry is on the course just after 6:30 this evening, and there are early afternoon tee-off times for Tom McKibben and Patrick Harrington.
2: Thanks, Greg. And we'll hear from Shane Lowry later in the programme. A reminder, finally, racing today in Clonmel.
3: Des, thank you. 7:41. Let's stay with sport and go to Australia, where an increasing number of top footballers from here are playing Australian rules, getting paid, and most now are women. So much so that it's being proposed that an Irish women's team be entered into the AFWL. The proposals come from Eddie Maguire. He's former president of Collingwood AFL based in Melbourne, and he's with us now on the phone. Eddie, good morning.
6: Good morning, Gavin. Great to be with you, and especially after Celtic had a great win overnight.
3: Yes, tease it up for a great final day. What exactly are you proposing here?
6: No, well, look, it's just been conversations, but we look at the AFLW at the moment, and there's 39 Irish girls playing in it, and they're playing great football, and what is going to happen is there will be a

0: match between Australia and Ireland. I think it's going to be announced shortly in the next few months.
1: Yes, the first
0: in
1: one.
0: In Australian
1: yes.
0: rules football. Yeah, so that's going to happen, which will be fantastic. So it's not then too strong a stretch to say, well, why don't we actually have an Irish team in the AFL competition? So at the moment, we've got the 18-team competition. Tasmania, a new team, will be coming in shortly. And the ideal is obviously to have an even competition as far as numbers are concerned. So rather than doing something else, we're just kicking around the idea, and it's getting a lot of traction, particularly by the Irish players that that love to play for them for Ireland in Australia.
1: Yes. Now, aren't many, or indeed all of the current teams in the Women's League attached to men's teams and funded by their income too? So how would such a club of Irish players be funded?
0: Well, I mean, look, we haven't even gone that far down the track, to be honest, Kevin, but it's pretty simple. I think the sponsorship that would be there, the Irish Chamber of Commerce in Australia is very, very strong. I've been speaking with the ambassador to Ireland and the consul general here in Victoria. We've been talking in the last few months about how we do Irish-Australian trade and business. There's plenty of ways to fund a competition, and to be honest, to have an Irish team in the AFL would be fantastic. So, you know, we'd expect the AFL to be putting some funding into it as well. But I think you'd only do this with the GAA, not as an offshoot. It would want to be part of the whole GAA experience, and to be done in a way that was really positive for both organisations.
1: Stay with us, Eddie. Aisling Maloney's with us. She's an AFLW player with Geelong Cats and a former Tipperary football player. Aisling, good morning.
2: Good morning. How are you, Gavin?
1: Good to talk to you. What do you think of this?
2: I think it's very exciting. I suppose the Irish that have come out here over the years have had a massive impact, like Eddie has said, in the competition out here. And as of the last hour, actually, it has been confirmed that that Aussie rules game between the Aussies and Irish will actually go ahead, that Eddie was referencing. So, yeah, look at the Irish community that's out here. There's a lot of girls actually playing in the second tier system out here, and I'm sure there's a lot more girls in Ireland that want to get out here as well. So the interest is massive between here on the ground in Australia and back home in Ireland.
1: And would you and the other Irish players over there, there's nearly 40 of you now, would you go for it? Would you leave your current clubs for this?
2: We're very loyal in Ireland, and I think that's what we're kind of known for out here. But to have that chance or to even have that option, I suppose, is something that we might have never thought of till we heard this being battered around the last week or so about this idea. But it wouldn't come as a surprise to me if this was going to happen. And down the line, maybe there is considerations from Irish girls to move to this particular club and make it a home away from home.
1: I know a lot of you spend a lot of time with each other when you're over there, so it would almost be a self-fulfilling prophecy for this to happen. What's the draw for players like you, for Irish players, to go to Australia?
2: See, we obviously grew up playing ladies Gaelic football, and obviously there isn't much payment or expenses. And as a young kid, always your dream is going to be to play a professional sport. Now, I'm 28 years of age, and when I was growing up, I didn't have the options like the younger girls have nowadays in Ireland to turn to soccer, turn to rugby. Look how good our rugby team is doing at the minute. They're breaking records in the Viva Stadium next weekend with 30,000 people going. So for me, my option when the door came knocking with AFLW was back when it actually first started season one. I was 18 years of age and I turned down the offer. So to come out here and to train professionally, to be paid to play, and to live that lifestyle that you would have dreamt of since a kid is very appealing, and it's very hard to turn down. And I'd say that both for men and women, with Irish people coming out here, you know, it's a very attractive lifestyle. And, you know, playing a sport, it doesn't feel like you're going into a job every day because it's something that you love.
1: Eddie, before I let you go, would this work for an Irish men's team too, to have a club that would offer an Irish team for men and women?
0: Well, Gavin, I mean, look, that's the obvious extension on this. If we could get this to work, I mean, you know, it's a big jump into the men's competition because we've got so many fantastic women, as you said, 39. It's basically a club as it is right now without even bringing in the other people that Aisling was just saying there. But I think one of the key things that would be great with the women's one is to actually integrate, obviously, job opportunities. But I think in conjunction with the GAA and working out, you know, the seasons so that they were complementary to each other, and really doing something on the international level together. And, you know, I jokingly said at the start there about, you know, the Celtic, you know, my mother's from Roscommon. I was very disappointed to hear that Kerry got up at the last gasp in your report before I came on. But, you know, there's so many of us here who, you know, I describe as, you know, Irish without accents in Australia, who are, like me, first-generation Australian. You know, my brother was born over there, my sister was born over there, my mother, my father, but I was born in Australia. So I get lumped as an Aussie, very much so, and loving it, but we're very, very strong and patriotic Irish people as well. So to be able to have an Irish team in the competition, similar to Boston Celtic or yes. Glasgow Celtic, to have this, I think it would be fantastic. And, you know, the numbers out here of Irish over the years, I mean, for a long time was 10% of the population were Irish, or at least Irish background, and still, I think it's close to that as it is now. Yeah, be wonderful.
1: My mother's from Roscommon too, Eddie, so I'm following their exploits with great interest this year. Eddie McGuire, former president of Collingwood AFL, and Aisling Maloney, player with Geelong Cats and former Tipperary star. Thank you both very much for speaking to us. 7:48.
3: Workers will not continue absorbing the pressure of rising living costs without meaningful action on pay. That's the message from the Force of Trade Union this evening as it prepares to debate a major motion on pay at its conference in Killarney. Meanwhile, unions representing ambulance workers will attend the Labour Court today to see if a deal can be done to avert more strikes. Brian O'Donovan, RT's work and technology correspondent, joins us now from the Forza conference in Killarney. And Brian, you're very welcome. We're going to start with this demand from Forza for a better deal on public sector pay. What exactly is the union looking for?
4: Yeah, so Sarah, Forza very much saying that the next public sector pay deal has to be different to the ones that have come before. And it can't just be about core pay. It also has to address what they're describing as wider common good issues, such as housing affordability, commuting costs, and remote and flexible working. Delegates will hear today if this cannot be achieved, the union should seek an immediate pay round, pursue local bargaining claims independently, and ballot members for industrial action where necessary. Now remember, Forza is the country's largest public sector trade union, and this week's conference comes ahead of talks on the next public sector pay deal, which are expected to begin in the coming weeks. A range of motions, Sarah, on pay will be debated here in Killarney this week, with one of the resolutions calling for a significant increase in members' pay beyond the level of inflation.
3: The Taoiseach is due to address the conference today. Will he have any good news for delegates?
4: Yeah, we're expecting the Taoiseach here in the next hour or so, and I think delegates will be listening very, very carefully for any clues that he might give with regards to public sector pay or more general cost of living supports. Addressing the opening of the conference yesterday evening, the General Secretary of Forza, Kevin Callanan, said they would be respectful when the Taoiseach attends today, but that they will make sure that Micheál Martin leaves knowing exactly what workers need. And it was a real kind of rallying of the troops type speech from Kevin Callanan. He spoke about workers being left behind in the budget and left behind by the fuel support package, saying that the way the fuel protests were responded to has not gone unnoticed by the trade union movement. He said it will no longer just be a case of unions hoping to be heard, but rather becoming impossible to ignore. Now, it should be said that this conference isn't just about pay. We have resolutions on remote working and resolutions, too, on artificial intelligence.
3: If I can turn to the Labour Court, Brian, where the unions representing ambulance workers will attend today, do you expect that they're going to achieve enough today to avert the 48-hour stoppage next week?
4: Well, that is the big question, because the clock is very much ticking ahead of that 48-hour strike next week, Sarah, due to kick off on Tuesday. And of course, that follows on from this week's 24-hour strike, which the HSE said had a very significant impact on services. Look, it's positive that the sides are definitely heading to the Labour Court this morning, but there's still a really, really big gap between these two sides. This dispute has been before the Labour Court previously, and it's been before the Workplace Relations Commission over the years. And a set of proposals last year, which would have increased salary scales for ambulance workers, were accepted by the union leadership, but then rejected by union members because they said there was too many conditions attached, including changes to allowances. Now, the HSE has said that it acknowledges that, yes, salary scales do have to be enhanced, but they're saying this has to come with reforms and increased productivity. The unions are saying, no, no, no, we've done the reforms, we've done the productivity over the last few years, and now this needs to be reflected in new salary scales. Look, all disputes eventually will get resolved. This one will too, Sarah, but it will be an intensive few days of negotiations if next week's 48-hour strike is to be averted.
3: Brian O'Donovan, thank you very much. It's 7:51. We'll have business next.
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5: Thanks, Gavin. AIB's latest economic outlook is warning inflation could peak at 7% if the Strait of Hormuz blockade continues for the rest of the year. It says Ireland's domestic economy looks positioned for growth at a weaker rate than previously forecast due to increased global uncertainty. To unpack what's in the forecast, I'm joined now by AIB Chief Economist David McNamara. David, one of the main concerns in the outlook is the potential for rising inflation due to the blockade. What do you see happening with oil prices, and why the surge of inflation from the previous base of 4% and with inflation currently running above target?
6: So we publish our forecast twice a year. I was with you in November, and then I talked about tentative signs of resilience and US tariffs had not got to the levels that we had feared. And so the economy was in a good space. And then fast forward to the end of February, the invasion of Iran and the rise in oil prices and other commodities. So things have changed. So our forecasts have been trimmed back, but I should say they are still very strong growth, about 2.5% in a European context for modified domestic demand. We expect inflation to increase, as you said, up to 4%. Later this year. That's well above the 2% target and what we had expected last year. But as you also said, we do outline an adverse scenario where oil prices remain higher for longer, reach a peak of $150 a barrel, gas prices double from their current levels, a rather extreme scenario, but I think it's just worth giving that scenario to give you a sense given the current uncertainty. But I should say our base case is 4% inflation, and that's a long way from where we reached in 2022 when inflation peaked at nearly 10%.
5: Despite all this, consumer spending has been robust recently. What's likely to happen in households and businesses in terms of spend?
6: The consumers has been in a very strong place in the last few years. So consumer spending grew by 3% last year. We do expect that to slow this year for the reasons you outlined. Given the current uncertainty, in periods of uncertainty, people probably decide to save a little bit more, and that's our expectation. Irish households have been very, very cautious in recent years. Savings rates are around 14 to 15%. We expect that to tick higher, and we expect the impact of higher inflation to blunt the ability of people to continue to increase their spending. But nevertheless, we expect consumer spending to grow by 2% this year and next year.
5: Now, the forecast also expects a slowdown in employment growth. Is this significant, and will there be an impact on wages?
6: So even if we didn't have the crisis in the Middle East, we always expect employment growth would slow this year and next year because we're coming off a very rapid period of growth for the economy. Employment is up nearly 470,000 since the beginning of the decade, 20% extra. So we expect the impact of the uncertainty will likely see some businesses perhaps hold back on hiring, and we're seeing that in our PMI surveys to a certain extent, and also that natural slowdown in the economy as we reach capacity. So we expect employment growth to slow from 2.2% last year to about 1.8% this year, picking up then to 2% in the following years. So a slight slowdown and a slight uptick in unemployment on the back of that.
5: Now, moving on from the report, do you think BAVAG's acquisition of PTSB will have an impact on the economy? And by this I mean affecting the banking sector and increased competition for consumers in areas like mortgages and other products.
6: Well, from an economist's perspective, I think in any market, competition is better. You get better outcomes. outcomes. I can't speak to the specifics of that. If you look at the sector as a whole, you have bricks and mortar players like ourselves, but you also have digital players as well. So there's a huge amount of choice out there for consumers. So I think that's another addition to the market, albeit an existing player. So I think from a macro

0: economics perspective, you know, competition can be a good thing.
1: And just looking what's in the news as well today, Keir Starmer preparing to fight a leadership bid. Would you expect any impact on the Irish economy if there was a change of leadership there?
0: It's quite interesting. 30 years ago, the UK economy was very important for us here. It's diminished in size. So it's about 10% of our goods exports. The US and the EU are much bigger players. But nevertheless, if the UK economy is struggling, that's not a good thing. But I don't think it's necessarily going to have a huge impact on our growth forecast this year.
1: Okay. David McNamara, AIB's chief economist. Thanks for joining us on the programme this morning. I'll have more business in the next hour.
2: Now let's go to Aoife Keighley in Met Aaron.
3: Thank you very much. Well, we will have a dull start today with showers or outbreaks of rain, but it is going to turn brighter this afternoon with plenty of dry weather on the cards then for tomorrow. However, it is going to turn more unsettled this weekend with the temperatures staying on the cool side for mid-May. Now, this morning, it's going to be cloudy with scattered showers for most, a few of them possibly heavy. More persistent rain and drizzle will develop for a time in the west and south, but drier weather and sunny spells will spread from the north this afternoon and evening. Highs today of 10 to 13 degrees in moderate to fresh northerly winds. Tonight then, it's going to be dry for most with long clear spells and just the odd shower. Chilly though, with lows of 2 to 5 degrees in light to moderate northwesterly winds. And tomorrow then, it's going to be plenty of dry and bright weather with a mix of sunny spells and scattered showers. Clouds going to thicken in the west and southwest later in the afternoon and evening though, with some light rain and drizzle possible. Highs tomorrow of 10 to 14 degrees in light to moderate northwest winds. And as I said then, it is going to be more unsettled for the weekend and early next week. Saturday will be dull with rain spreading across the country from the west, though it will turn brighter in western areas later. Sunday then is going to start off largely dry and bright, but turning cloudier in the afternoon with widespread showers developing, and some of those will turn heavy. Monday is going to be another dull day with rain and drizzle, but it is going to turn milder on Monday. And while temperatures will pick up from Tuesday onwards, there's going to be further rain and showers too. But to recap for today, cloudy with showers or rain at first, but becoming drier and brighter through the afternoon. And that's your latest forecast. So from all of us here at Met Aaron, have a lovely day.
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2: Yeah, it's almost 8 o'clock. Still to come on the programme this morning, calls for Bertie Ahern to apologise for migrant comments. Xi Jinping calls for the US and China to be partners, not rivals. Keir Starmer's future hangs in the balance, and two new stamps to celebrate traveller history.
1: In business, AIB forecasts potential 7% inflation peak if Hormuz blockade continues, and pump prices down in May, but costs remain high.
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8: 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The news is read by Kate Carolyn.
9: The Chinese leader Xi Jinping has told the US President Donald Trump that China and the United States should be partners, not rivals. He made his comments at talks between the two leaders in Beijing. The discussions, which took place behind closed doors, concluded earlier this morning. The talks were expected to cover tense topics, including trade, competition over technology, and the war in Iran. President Trump has said that the US-China relationship will be better than ever before.
10: It's an honor to be with you. It's an honor to be your friend. And the relationship between China and the USA is going to be better than ever before.
9: The Labour Court will today hold talks aimed at resolving a pay dispute at the National Ambulance Service. Representatives from unions as well as HSE management have been invited to attend the meeting. A 24-hour strike by SIPTU and Unite members in the National Ambulance Service was held on Tuesday. The HSE

0: said the action had a significant impact on ambulance services, resulting in longer than usual response times. The Forsyth trade union will today demand a better deal on public sector pay that must address wider issues such as housing affordability, commuting costs and remote and flexible working arrangements. The union's biennial conference is taking place in Killarney this week and will be addressed by the Taoiseach Micheál Martin this morning. Our work and technology correspondent Brian O'Donovan reports.
1: Forsa is the country's largest public sector trade union, and this week's conference comes ahead of talks on the next public sector pay deal, which are expected to begin in the coming weeks. Addressing delegates at the opening of the conference yesterday evening, the General Secretary of Forsa, Kevin Callanan, said that when the Taoiseach attends today, they will be respectful, but they will make sure he leaves knowing exactly what workers need, a public sector pay deal that is better than previous agreements, covering wider areas such as housing, public services and flexible working. More than 150 motions will be debated by delegates over the course of this three-day conference. Aside from pay, resolutions on remote working will call for flexible and hybrid arrangements to be better protected and promoted. Motions on artificial intelligence will call for protections against AI-driven job losses and commitments to explore reduced working hours for staff under an AI time dividend. Brian O'Donovan, RTE News, at the Forsa Conference in Killarney.
0: In the UK, allies of the British Health Secretary Wes Streeting say they expect him to launch a bid to oust Keir Starmer in the coming hours amid uncertainty over the Prime Minister's future. Mr. Starmer has warned that a leadership contest would plunge Labour into chaos. This morning, the former Deputy Prime Minister, Angela Rayner, revealed she's been cleared of any wrongdoing in an investigation over her tax affairs, paving the way for her to potentially mount her own leadership challenge. From London, our Deputy Foreign Editor, Edmund Heafy.
2: In a bid to save his job, Keir Starmer held a series of meetings with dozens of Labour MPs and ministers in the House of Commons last night. He warned them that a leadership contest would 100% plunge the country into chaos. Allies of Health Secretary Wes Streeting have been briefing the press to suggest that he will resign today and launch a formal bid for the leadership. He'll need the support of 81 Labour MPs to trigger a contest, and those allies insist he's close to getting there. But a contest could quickly draw others into the fray, including Energy Secretary Ed Miliband and former Deputy Prime Minister Angela Rayner. And in the wings stands Manchester Mayor Andy Burnham, the favourite of many Labour MPs. He is reportedly hoping that a serving MP will vacate their seat, clearing his path back to Westminster and to the leadership. Edmund Heafy, RTE News, London.
0: Russian strikes on the Ukrainian capital Kyiv overnight have killed one person and wounded dozens more. Military authorities said the strikes hit six districts of the capital and six more in the surrounding region. A short ceasefire between the two countries ended earlier this week. The Revenue Commissioners have confirmed that a modular home on the grounds of a property which is permanently attached to the ground and is suitable for use as a separate dwelling in its own right may incur a separate local property tax charge. In a statement, Revenue said that Section 2A of the LPT Act provided that a residential property meant any building which is in use as or is suitable for use as a dwelling. And now the weather.
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0: This morning will be cloudy with scattered showers for most, some turning heavy. More persistent rain will develop in the west and south. Drier weather with sunny spells will extend from the north throughout the afternoon and evening. Highest temperatures today of 10 to 13 degrees in moderate to fresh northerly winds.
3: 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Traffic and travel.
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5: With the latest traffic and travel news, I'm Sinead Nielachon. To Dublin, where it's slow on the N7 inbound from Junction 5 at Go to the M50. There's a breakdown at Junction 2, Kingswood, and it's in the left lane there. There are delays on the N4 inbound between Junction 4, that's Lucan Village, and Junction 2, Liffey Valley. Busy in Limerick, heading in on the Ennis Road between Lansdowne Park and Union Cross. And same story in Cork, where there's a slowdown on the North City Link Road inbound from the Pope's Road Junction towards the Quays. And in Galway.

0: Expect a build up on Borna Drive westbound from the Coola roundabout to the Munavay Road junction. That's the latest traffic and travel news.
1: Sinead, thank you very much for that. Shane McElhattan is here now with a look at what it says in today's papers.
2: The papers are full of reports on how former Taoiseach Bertie Ahern and Fianna Fáil are trying to get past the furore caused by the secretly recorded video of him complaining that Ireland had too many migrants. "I am not a racist" is a quote from Mr. Ahern that gives the Irish Sun its headline. The Irish Daily Mail reports how current Taoiseach Micheál Martin said Fianna Fáil did not approve of Mr. Ahern's remarks made on the canvas in Dublin Central. Among the many rejections of Mr. Ahern's comments this morning, the Mail quotes Dr. Ibun Joseph, Special Rapporteur on Racial Equality and Racism at the Department of Justice, saying Mr. Ahern needs to go on an anti-racism training course to prove he has moved past this. Mary Regan in the Irish Independent describes an exchange between Mr. Ahern and a constituent when he was campaigning as Taoiseach in the 2007 general election. During the canvass, an angry supporter berated Mr. Ahern on his doorstep about a social welfare payment he had just lost after taking on a couple of hours of extra work. The then Taoiseach heard the man out, then, shaking his head in disbelief, told the man, "I cannot believe they did that to you." The anecdote is often used, he said, as an example of Mr. Ahern's unrivalled ability to tell people what they wanted to hear and convince whoever he was talking to that he was on their side. "Lots done, lots to do" might sound like the former Taoiseach's mantra from the 2002 general election campaign. It is, in fact, part of a very different campaign that gets coverage across all the papers. The expected move by UK Health Secretary Wes Streeting to overthrow his boss, Keir Starmer. The line comes from a post by the Health Secretary praising his own upcoming health bill, quoted in the Independent's account of the looming leadership battle. The papers can't resist the images of the Health Secretary on his way into 10 Downing Street yesterday morning for what was billed as a showdown with the Prime Minister that ended almost before it began. "Gone in 960 seconds is the Sun's headline. "Going in 0829, going out 0845 is the caption under the Mail's two photographs of Mr. Streeting walking in and out the front door. The Irish Times and the Independent lead on warnings by AIB Bank that inflation here could hit 7% if the Strait of Hormuz stays blockaded for an extended period and oil prices increase further. The Times quotes economist John Fitzgerald telling TDs and senators yesterday that if oil prices were to hit $200 a barrel, it would cost this country 15 billion euro. And in that case, he said, there's no way the government could protect the bulk of the population from the consequences. As if the cruise ship industry didn't have enough to contend with after the virus-stricken MV Hondius, many of the papers carry reports that the cruise ship Ambition, having set sail from Belfast on Friday, is now anchored off Bordeaux, with passengers prevented from disembarking after a suspected outbreak of norovirus on board. The Independent says 49 passengers and crew have fallen ill with gastroenteritis. Finally, several of the papers carry photographs of U2 seen wowing 1,000 fans in a rain-soaked Mexico City as they used the top of a bus to record a video for a new single from their new album. The Independent's lead photograph is of the band in full flow, not on the bus, but on a balcony overlooking the Plaza de San Domingo. The Sun explains why the band had to retreat to the balcony. In an echo of U2's legendary storm-lashed Red Rock concert in 1983, a massive thunderstorm knocked out the band's power generators, forcing them to take refuge in the flat of what the band described as a bewildered but welcoming neighbour.
1: Could you imagine being in your apartment in Mexico, minding your own business? U2 knocks on the door saying, "Can we play in your balcony?" "Sure, no problem." Shane, thank you very much for that. Now, we've lots to come between now and 9 o'clock on the programme. We're going to be getting the latest from Downing Street as potential challengers jostle for position, and we're going to be hearing about that, apparently very cordial relationship between the US and China now. But up next, some reaction to Bertie Ahern and those migrant comments.
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4: Now, as you've been hearing, a video circulated yesterday of comments made by Bertie Ahern in which he says he believed there were too many migrants coming into the country, specifically people coming from, as he put it, the Congo. Well, here's some of what he had to say.
5: The ones I worry about are the Africans.
6: Yeah, why?
5: I don't agree with any Africans. We, you know, we can't be taking in people from the Congo and all these places.
6: Yeah.
5: You
6: know.
5: I think there's too many from those places.
6: And what about like Sharia law and all that? Muslims coming in?
5: Yeah, the Muslims, I don't worry about this generation of Muslims. The next generation, when the kids start growing up.
6: Yeah.
5: And there, that's when I think the problem would be.
4: Bertie Ahern has since addressed these comments, saying the video was taken without his knowledge and that he has no problem with people coming to Ireland via the visa and asylum systems. However, the remarks were described in the Dáil by People for Profit TD Paul Murphy as disgusting racism, while Taoiseach Micheál Martin also said the comments were inappropriate. Joining us now is Fianna Fáil MEP Cynthia Ní Mhuircheu and Independent Councillor and former Lord Mayor of Dublin Neil Ring, and you're both welcome. Cynthia, I come to yourself first. What's your reaction to the comments?
7: This is not the Bertie Ahern that I know and respect. And in fact, I'm so fond of. This is out of character. And I just would ask Bertie to consider issuing an apology. I think it's important in this instance because there is so much respect for him and good standing. It has achieved so much, no less than the peace agreement up north and so forth. And he brought people around a table that we never thought, Sarah, could be brought around a table to negotiate and to arbitrate and to actually bring peace. So it's really important in the current climate that we're in that words that are spoken are clarified to the nth degree. And I appreciate Bertie has gone to great lengths to explain the context of what he said. And I've listened to the full interview that was recorded without his permission. But nonetheless, the words as they stand themselves are not words that represent my views and my opinions and that of Fianna Fáil. And I agree with the Taoiseach that we can't be calling out a certain ethnicity. We cannot be calling out a certain race or a certain country. It is very unhelpful. And as I say, I was extremely surprised and saddened. And I really would like, and it's only my humble opinion, I really would like if an apology was issued by him, because apologies do matter, particularly in the current climate.
4: Neil Ring, do you agree? Should Bertie Ahern apologise?
8: No, I don't think he should. I think he's come out and he's given the context, and I think we have to take that interview in the overall context that it was gotcha politics at its lowest level. You know, if we start cancelling and looking for apologies based on a 10-second clip taken out of context, nobody would be safe from the woke brigade in this case. I mean, it's really a storm in a teacup. What Bertie was saying actually reflects the concerns and the realities. He was speaking bluntly about the speed and scale of migration, you know, and it's the reality he was talking about. And if the political establishment aren't able for the reality, they should look at themselves.
4: He was doing more than speaking bluntly, though, about the speed of migration. He was saying, and I'll quote, "The ones I worry about about are the Africans. And I don't worry about this generation of Muslims. The next generation, when kids start growing up, that's when I think the problem will be.
8: Yeah, and is he worried about them in terms of what they're going to do or how they're going to integrate? You know, like, we have to get this in context.
4: Should he clarify that?
8: He could. I think he's tried to clarify it, but, unfortunately, he hasn't, really, has he?
4: He hasn't addressed that comment.
8: Giving the old racist label. You know, you can't actually say there's too many migrants. You're labelled a racist. You know, in fairness to Jim O'Callaghan, he's doing huge work in terms of tightening the system. And that's what Bertie was talking about, making sure the speed and scale of migration is addressed. Mm. And, you know, I really think this is taken out of context. I'm in Dublin Central. I'm on the streets. I know what the people are talking about, what they're thinking. I was out last night. To a man, people were saying, fair play to Bertie. You know, like, why should he apologise for saying what it is? Okay, the Congo thing, and particularly mentioning Muslims and the Congo, probably, you know, like, it was probably ill-judged.
4: I mean, you know,
8: let's be judge and jury on it, and you know what he has to do. Let's let him apologise. Let's, like, Paul Murphy's remarks in the Dáil were absolutely disgraceful, yeah. But no one's called.
4: I want to bring Cynthia back in a second, but I know, Neil, you're saying you're out talking to people in Dublin and everyone's saying Bertie was right, but the latest CSO statistics from 2022, and that's pretty old now, show 17% of the population in Dublin were non-Irish. It's likely to be quite a bit higher now. So the Muslim children born and raised here, hearing a former Taoiseach saying that he'd be worried about the next generation, their generation, should they get an apology?
8: But worried about them in terms of what? In terms of making sure that they're looked after, that they're integrated, and that they feel part of the country. You know, like,
4: you think that's what he was saying. Okay, Cynthia, what do you think of that?
7: I disagree with Neil fundamentally that it was blunt language, in the sense that it's blunt language and we can excuse it away, if that was he was suggesting. Because, as I said, words matter. And could I just talk, I suppose, generally about the issue of immigration and asylum? And this is going to come more to the fore, Sarah, because the Immigration Pact, of course, via the EU, is coming into legislation in Ireland and the bill has been prepared. But the SRI report, which is a trusted source of data analysis and facts, that told us at the start of the year that when people were asked to estimate how much of recent migration was for asylum, the result was that the average person guessed 20%, but the actual figure is half of that, 10%. Well, and I'll give you another,
4: People could be forgiven for having that perception, because Bertie Hearn is not the only senior politician to be talking about this. Simon Harris has said migration was too high. Leo Varadkar has said migration grew too quickly. It's increasingly a narrative that we are hearing from senior politicians.
7: Can we have more conversation with more trusted facts in it? I want to give you another one. In the same ERSI report that I read carefully, when asked how many migrants were coming to this country for work and education, people answered 19%, but the actual percentage is more than double of that. It's 46%. So one in every two migrants coming to this country is for work or it's for education. And of course, we know that with our increasing population and our burgeoning workforce and our very successful economy, thanks to my party Fianna Fáil, we need as many of these workers in driving our buses, in our shops, hotels, hospitals, and throughout the employment sphere. All so right. It's really important that we have sensible conversations around this topic. And unfortunately, this didn't add to a sensible conversation.
4: Okay, and you want him to apologise. Neil, Dr. Umar Al-Khadri is the chairperson of the Irish Muslim Peace and Integration Council, and he said yesterday on Drive Time that radicalisation happens when people are made feel like they don't belong. Do you see how the comments from Bertie Ahern yesterday could make people from Africa or Muslims feel like they don't belong here?
8: I don't understand his concern, but I would say one of the people, the best people in this country and over the last 50 years for reaching out, to use that politically correct phrase, for reaching out to people would be Bertie Ahern. And I would say he would talk to that man and talk about the Muslims and talk about what's happening. I mean, you can't dismiss somebody who's, you know, delivered a peace process that's brought peace to a whole generation of people and sort of say he's made
7: I think-
8: he's,
7: Cynthia, the EU, you're
8: talking about 46% of people coming into the country are here to work, and it's absolutely brilliant. I mean, my own mother is in a place where there's huge number of migrant workers, and they're fantastic staff,

0: Brilliant stuff. What about the other 54%? Are we not allowed to talk about those?
1: Yes,
2: absolutely. Absolutely. I want freedom of expression, but I want discourse and discussion to be based on facts. I live and die by the rule of law. I'm on the European Democracy Shield doing some good work, I hope, with Commissioner Michael McGrath in Europe. But it's really, really important that we don't exclude, as has been said by IMA, has been said by the IMA of Ireland, that we don't make people feel excluded and that we have nuanced, balanced, sensible conversations.
1: And Neil, just finally to come back to you on your interpretation of what Bertie Ahern meant when he said the ones I worry about are the Africans, and when he said he thinks the problem will be with the next generation of Muslim children growing up here. Your interpretation of that is that he thinks they won't get the supports they need. Is that correct?
0: Absolutely.
1: Okay. And would you like him to clarify that that's what he meant? Because that's an entirely different meaning than what some people would have taken from what he said.
0: No better man to actually put a case, and no better person to make sure that people are in this country, are welcoming this country, and make sure that they can contribute to the country, and where it's not working, where the system isn't working, to highlight that.
1: Okay.
0: I mean, the pulse of the North Inner City, that's what I'm dealing with, and I know what's happening in this society.
1: We'll leave it there for this morning. Thank you both very much for joining me on the programme. That's Neil Ring and Cynthia Newark.
3: Back to London, where we started the programme, and the growing storm clouds over the Prime Minister there. It's widely expected that the Health Secretary, Wes Streeting, will resign today and start a bid to replace Keir Starmer as leader of the ruling Labour Party. And he could be joined by Angela Rayner, former deputy leader, who this morning says she's been cleared of allegations of tax evasion over a house. Adam Bolton is with us, veteran journalist and commentator. Morning, Adam.
4: Good morning.
3: Is it game on for a leadership contest now?
4: Well, we're still waiting to see. There's a great deal of anticipation. One of Wes Streeting's supporters has just said that we'll know in a few hours, and it's being reported that he has reached the fifth of the parliamentary party, 81 MPs, which would mean not only that he would say that he's challenging Keir Starmer, but that there would definitely be a contest. It's quite clear. There's been some worry overnight by the Streeting camp as to whether he had that level of support. But as you say, what's become fascinating is that others on the soft left of the party, or to the left of the party, now seem to be expressing interest as well. We've known for a long time that Andy Burnham would like to be a candidate if he could get back to to Parliament, but it looks like that may take too long for him if there's a contest now. We had Ed Miliband suggesting that he might be willing to challenge Wes Streeting. And now this morning's development is Angela Rayner giving interviews saying that she has been cleared of any wrongdoing over the payment of tax on a new property, which led to her resigning as Deputy Prime Minister. She has had to pay £40,000 worth more of tax, but she says that the tax authorities say she didn't do anything wrong. It was an honest mistake. And she suggested that if Keir Starmer were to drop out of the race, she would also be available to contest the leadership. Only suggested, not said explicitly, but that appears to be it. So it may well be that within a matter of hours we would have a three-way Labour contest, which would include the Prime Minister, who gets in automatically as the incumbent, and Wes Streeting, who needs the support of a fifth of the party, and possibly a leftish candidate, quite possibly Angela Rayner. Equally, it's possible still that Wes Streeting declares that he's not going to run at this stage, that he's going to stay on as Health Secretary, and Sir Keir Starmer limps on.
3: You've been watching shenanigans like this for a long time now, Adam. These are quite reminiscent of what happened in the Conservative Party not all that long ago. Do you really think the Labour Party can be rescued by Wes Streeting, Angela Rayner, or indeed anybody else?
4: Well, I think the argument is that it can only get worse under Sir Keir Starmer. He is
3: really
4: personally very popular, very unpopular, sorry. And also, Labour have just suffered this absolute hammering in local elections, and so they're

0: there is a widespread feeling that the party needs something new. I mean, there is a desire to avoid instability, and perhaps that would mean keeping Keir Starmer. But we have to face up to the fact that, rightly or wrongly, only about a quarter of the parliamentary Labour Party, including ministers, have said on the record that they want to keep Keir Starmer as Prime Minister. And that is a very, very low vote of confidence in political terms. I mean, previous party leaders, when they've had that level of support within the parliamentary party, have gone quietly themselves. That is not Keir Starmer's approach. He clearly is stubborn and says that he's going to fight on. You know, it has to be said that the rules of the Labour Party do favour the incumbent's defence rather than in the Conservative Party, where the aggressor probably has more momentum behind him.
1: Meanwhile, how much trouble is Nigel Farage in over this continuing rumbling over a £5 million donation that he got before he became an MP?
0: Well, he's being investigated by House of Commons authority for not declaring this donation. He's saying he doesn't need to because it came before he stood for Parliament. The rules do seem to state pretty clearly that any donation you receive within 12 months of becoming an MP is something you should notify the authorities of, and he didn't do that. He's saying it was a private donation. But I do think, however surprised or shocked people might be at the idea of Nigel Farage accepting £5 million from a crypto billionaire, in essence, there seems to be nothing illegal about that. So this has come down, if you like, to a House of Commons technicality. Has to be said, on not declaring things, Nigel Farage, like a number of other MPs, has been held up before. So although it might shock people, it might change people's views of Reform UK, which he leads. On the other hand, it might not. But I mean, technically, it doesn't seem to me that at this stage he's staring down the barrel of serious legal problems.
1: Adam, thanks for talking to us again. That's Adam Bolton, journalist and commentator, with the time now at 8:30. 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Kate Carolyn has the latest news.
2: Thanks, Gavin. The Chinese leader Xi Jinping has told US President Donald Trump that China and the United States should be partners, not rivals, as the two leaders held talks behind closed doors in Beijing. Mr. Trump said their relationship would be better than ever. Talks aimed at resolving a row over pay at the National Ambulance Service are to take place at the Labour Court later this morning. Representatives from unions as well as HSE management have been invited to attend. In the UK, allies of the British Health Secretary Wes Streeting say they expect him to launch a bid to oust the Prime Minister in the coming hours. Keir Starmer has warned that a leadership contest would plunge Labour into chaos. This morning, former Deputy Prime Minister Angela Rayner also revealed that she has been cleared of any wrongdoing in an investigation over her tax affairs, paving the way for her to also potentially mount her own leadership challenge. The weather forecast: this morning is going to be cloudy with scattered showers for most. Some of them will turn heavy. More persistent rain developing in the west and south, but drier weather with some sunny spells developing this afternoon. And top temperatures today of 10 to 13 degrees.
3: Kate, thank you very much for that. Gail is here with the business news.
4: Thanks, Sarah. AIB's latest economic outlook is warning inflation could peak at the higher rate of 7% if the Strait of Hormuz blockade continues for the rest of the year. This compares to its base case forecast of 4%. It says Ireland's domestic economy looks positioned for growth at a weaker rate than previously forecast due to increased global uncertainty. Petrol and diesel prices fell in May after government measures, according to AA Ireland's latest fuel survey, but fuel costs remain significantly higher than levels seen earlier this year. Diesel prices fell an average of 17 cents to €1.97 compared to April, while petrol was down 9 cents to an average of €1.82. A new report highlights an AI readiness gap between large and medium-sized companies. The William Fry Technology Report found while 80% of large Irish businesses have invested in AI, 70% of businesses overall have yet to do so, and more than half said they don't understand what's changing under technology, data and AI regulations. A look now at the currencies, where €1 buys you 86.6 pence sterling and $1 US dollar and 17.2 cents.
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1: With the latest traffic and travel news, I'm Sinead Nielachon. It's slow in Dublin on the N7 inbound from Junction 5 at Go to a breakdown at

0: In Galway on the Newcastle Road southbound from Corrib Village to the Quincentenary Bridge. And that's the latest traffic and travel news this morning.
1: Do it for your wife, who told you to pick up bread, but instead you picked up Fred, your grandson, again. And now your daughter's calling because he missed football. That's the fourth time this month. You can wave his future career goodbye. If you don't do it for you, do it for your wife and little Freddie.
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7: And Des is back with the sports news. Des, you're starting with underage sport today because it was just that good.
8: It was that good. Exactly, Sarah. It's so unusual. Remarkable drama in the under 20 GA games. There were five of them. They were all broadcast live with TG Carr. It was a great job to broadcast them and see them. And of the five games, no fewer than three of them went to extra time with incredible finishes. At the end of it all, it's Kerry and Tyrone who'll meet in the Dalat Hotel's All-Ireland under 20 football final. Tyrone beat Kildare by 5 points. They had it tough against them, and Tyrone though go through to their fourth final at this level in 5 years. Roscommon produced a great fight back to bring Kerry to extra time, but the men from the Kingdom then scored three goals to win by 317 to 17 points. But the Fulfil Munster under 20 hurling final was an absolute classic. The goalkeeper from Clare, Mark Sheedy, saved three penalties and scored one as Clare beat Tipperary in the shootout after the sides were level after extra time. The score then was Clare 224, Tipperary 224. Spectacular contest. It meant the game went to penalties, five penalties each. They were still level after that, three goals each. Then went to sudden death. Fred Hegarty scored a goal for Clare and Mark Sheedy made another sensational save. So Clare the winners. Mark Sheedy, though, acknowledged that it was a tough way to lose when he told TG Carr he'd lost a penalty shootout to Tipperary as a minor.
9: Yeah, absolutely. It's a huge relief on our behalf. Like, we were here 3 years ago playing Tipperary in a minor final and didn't get out on the right side of it. Like, but last week we were practicing penalties because we knew we're both so close. Like, we're both great teams. Like, and it's unfortunate. Like, it has to come down to penalties. Like, you know, we were just both so even today and we had our homework done. There's no getting away from it now. And the lads had just held some nerve. They really held some nerve out there, and I'm just absolutely delighted for the 24 lads out there. 3 years ago, I was cut off my lane for the first penalty, so, like, the first thing I said, look, I'm not going to come off my lane 5 yards like I did 3 years ago. So I just kind of held my line and just kind of trusted my reactions. That's all you can kind of do inside there. Just Roy Keane, as Roy Keane said before, that's your job inside there. You have to save him.
8: I didn't expect Roy Keane to be quoted
10: right,
8: by the Clare under 20.
10: Practice the penalties, I noticed.
8: Yeah. It was a fantastic game. In the All-Ireland final, Clare will play either Kilkenny or Galway, who last night qualified to meet each other in the Leinster final. While Kilkenny beat the Doves by 6 points at Parnell Park, Galway needed extra time before they got past a brave Wexford challenge, Galway eventually winning by 10 points. Now to soccer, and the drama of a remarkable title race in Scotland saw another great twist last night as the decision to hand Celtic a late penalty sparked fury. Gary Lineker called it the worst VAR decision I've seen. Situation was that Hearts were 3-0 up against Falkirk. Celtic were only drawing 2-2 at Motherwell with 90 minutes up. It meant Hearts had one hand on the league trophy. Remember, they haven't won it for 66 years. But then in the 98th minute, Celtic were awarded a penalty for handball. It did not look clear-cut. cut. Iheanacho stepped up, scored. There was a pitch invasion. It was the last kick of the game. It means Celtic now just need to win the last game of the season, ironically against Hearts at Parkhead on Saturday.

0: had they drawn, Celtic would have needed a 3-0 victory at the weekend. The Hearts manager, Derek McInnes, said the penalty decision for Celtic was disgusting.
1: When you heard Celtic get a 96-minute penalty and it was going to VAR, and they were checking it, you just assume what's happened is they get the penalty. And having seen it again, I think it's disgusting. It is. I don't think it's a penalty kick. But we're up against it. We're up against everybody, and we'll be ready for Saturday.
2: Do you need to use that as a siege mentality then? I mean, disgusting is quite strong language.
1: I think it. I don't think it's a penalty kick. There was two more shouts for a penalty kick at our game at Motherwell. If I'm Motherwell, I'm really disappointed with that. I haven't seen it again. I've seen it before I came out to speak to you, and I think it's so poor that they've been given that penalty, and it looks as if they've been given it. I think they've been very fortunate on that side here. And we have to realise we're up against everything. We need to go and deal with the game on Saturday.
0: It'll be some game on Saturday. It's also very tight at the top of the Premier League. With just two games remaining, Manchester City moved back within 2 points of leaders Arsenal with a comfortable 3-0 win over Crystal Palace. Semenyo, Marmoush and Savino got the goals. Now golf and the USPGA Championship in Philadelphia gets underway before noon Irish time with four Irish competitors, three of them, Tom McKibben, Patrick Harrington and Rory McIlroy, underway early in the order to play around lunchtime. Shane Lowry tees off late in the day, just after 6:30. Now he's been chatting to Greg after what's been a tough season mentally for him. While his physical golf game is in good shape, he's had nervy finishes in Dubai, Florida and most recently at the Masters, which have possibly cost him chances of winning. He's been looking ahead to this second major of the season, but first reflected on those trying few months.
3: Yeah, I've had a few pretty big punches in the gut, or a little bit lower than that. And they've come at like a weird time for me this year, you know. Obviously what happened in Dubai at the start of the year, that was pretty early in the season, and I kind of came back from that and cognizant I was playing really good golf, and then that happened, and to come back and really contend at the Masters and put myself in a position to go out there on Sunday and do well and have a shocking day there. It was hard. Probably one of the hardest things I had to do ever was, like, literally after I finished, Rory's walking up that and I had to go out and put on a brave face. And, you know, I was happy for him, don't get me wrong. I'm, you know, one of my close friends winning the Masters, I was very happy for him. But it was a hard place for me to stand there in front of everyone and put on a brave face. Mentally it's been a challenge to week after week to keep going. You know, I played 10 out of 12 weeks. My schedule's been quite tough, and it was nice to have a week off last week and kind of reset myself. I actually came up here last Friday, met Neil here, and trying to kind of reset for the rest of the season.
4: You have coaches for every part of your game.
3: Yeah.
4: Neil obviously has been taking care of your game since you were a teenager.
3: Yeah.
4: Do you have a coach for situations where you need to kind of reset your mind after a major disappointment?
3: Yeah, I do a bit of work with Bob Rotella. That's worked well, but you know, it's hard. It's not as straightforward as just going speaking to someone and getting it out and resetting. It's just not that easy. But you know, I've been around long enough. I'll be fine. You know, still a lot to play for.
4: What do you feel about the next few days ahead?
3: I'm optimistic. I always am. Like, I come here and my main goal is to put myself in a position Saturday evening, Sunday morning to go out and have a chance to win this tournament. So that's what we're here for. Like, I love this type of golf. I love these tournaments. I love the big occasion. So yeah, that's the plan.
0: It'd be great if you just well. That's Shane Lowry. Just a reminder, racing this evening is in Clonmel.
5: Des, thank you. It's 8:41. On Post will officially unveil two new national stamps celebrating Irish traveller history and culture later today. The stamps, which feature a traditional traveller wagon and the ponger or tin mug, have been created to recognise the traveller community as a valued part of Ireland's heritage. Their launch also announces Traveller Pride Week 2026, which runs from the 18th to the 29th of May. Our reporter Sheila Nocton has been speaking to Helena Power, National Membership Worker with the Irish Traveller Movement and member of the National Traveller Pride Steering Committee, about Traveller Pride Week.
6: So Traveller Pride, I suppose, is about celebrating traveller identity whilst also promoting understanding, respect and inclusion. This year's theme for Traveller Pride is looking back, moving forward, being an individual while celebrating our collective history. And I suppose that's really important to help our young travellers feel proud of who they are. So there is local and national events happening across the country. Kicking off, that is the official launch today. So there will be two

0: two stamps launched in the GPO. And then we have our local events that are happening around the country, and they can be found on the website www.travellerprideweek.org. They are around local traveller organisations, and not only traveller organisations. I suppose that's one message I'd really like to get across today, is that everyone is welcome to take part in Traveller Pride.
1: That's Helena Power with our reporter Sheila Nocton. Martin Collins is with us. He's co-director of Pavey Point Traveller and Roma Centre. Martin, good morning.
2: Good morning, Gavin.
1: Two stamps honouring your culture for the first time. What does it mean to you?
2: Well, this is really a good news story. Normally, when I'm on the media or Morning Ireland, I'm dealing with some sort of a controversy, so forth. So it really is a very symbolic and a very historic day, in that Anpost has reached out to Pavey Point and others, and we have collaborated initially on the idea of a stamp, which was a resounding yes to. And then we moved to the next stage of actually designing the two stamps, which are being unveiled today at 11 o'clock in the GPO, as Helena has said. So it really is important, and it conveys a really powerful message that Irish traveller, Pavey Minkir in her own language, which also means travellers, have been an integral part of Ireland and Irish history going back generations. So it's also a message around inclusion, visibility and representation, and valuing the Pavey Minkir community, valuing our culture, our identity, our language, our traditions. So it really is a very important and symbolic event for our people.
1: It's taken over 100 years for Anpost to recognise traveller culture on stamps. What does this launch say, do you think, about equality for travellers now in Ireland?
2: Well, I have to say, I've always maintained that Irish history is both incomplete and inaccurate. It's the majority's interpretation of Irish history, how it gets recorded, how it gets documented, and how it gets presented. And marginalised groups like travellers have been, by and large, excluded. You know, at best, we're a mere footnote in Irish history, and at worst, we're completely invisible. So this is about making travellers visible. So from that point of view, it's a very welcome development. And overall, Gavin, I would say there's a new momentum, actually, around furthering the inclusion and visibility of travellers in our cultural institutions. And Pavey Point has worked with the Arts Council. We also have a forthcoming first ever from the Heritage Council, the first ever traveller-specific heritage strategy, and that's a welcome development as well. So all of these initiatives are designed to further the inclusion, visibility and the representation of travellers in our cultural institutions. If you look at our museums, our art galleries, our interpretive centres and so forth, we are by and large invisible. So it's about inclusion and visibility and representation and valuing, as I say, Minkir, Pavey, cultural history, language and so forth.
1: Martin, good to talk to you again. That's Martin Collins, co-director of Pavey Point Traveller and Roma Centre. It's 9:15.
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1: To China next, where the leaders of the two most powerful countries in the world are meeting and, we're told, talking about trade, technology and Taiwan. Donald Trump said the relationship

0: relationship between the two leaders was fantastic.
1: You and I have known each other now for a long time. In fact, the longest relationship of our two countries that any president and president has had. And that's, to me, an honor. We've had a fantastic relationship. We've gotten along. When there were difficulties, we worked it out. And we're going to have a fantastic future together. Such respect for China, the job you've done. You're a great leader. I say it to everybody. You're a great leader.
0: China's president, Xi Jinping, said the world had arrived at a new crossroads.
2: Can we join hands to address global challenges and bring greater stability to the world? Can we advance the well-being of our two peoples and future of humanity and jointly create a bright future for China-US relations?
0: Stephen McDonald is with us. He's BBC's China correspondent. Morning, Stephen.
3: G'day, how you going?
0: Tell us more about the welcome that Donald Trump received. Describe the scenes for Stephen.
3: Oh, it was bigger than Ben-Hur. If anyone's seen the images of it, I mean, the Chinese government wants this to be a successful trip and they know how to make Donald Trump feel special. His motorcade came along with the bikes at the front, pulled in front of the Great Hall of the People. We've got the honor guard, the band playing, cannon fired on the middle of Tiananmen Square, and all these kids jumping up and down, waving and calling out to Donald Trump. President Trump seemed to like this. He gave them one of his signature thumbs up and a bit of an applause. So, yeah, like it was...
0: He loved it.
3: Like, yeah, he absolutely loved it. And, it, you know, the Chinese know what they're doing here. Even for the key strategic opponent on the water, if I put it that way, or perhaps because of that, they've given him such a big welcome.
0: It's 9 years since the last visit of a US president to China. It was Donald Trump last time too. How has the relationship between the US and China changed since?
3: Well, of course, it went into the toilet when we had the tariff war going. And Xi Jinping...
0: Oh, I hope Stephen hasn't gone into the toilet there. Is he still there?
3: Meeting that went on for... Yeah, can you hear me?
0: Yes, I can't, Stephen. Sorry, your line dropped out there slightly. Go ahead.
3: Oh, I was going to say that Xi Jinping said to Donald Trump in their meeting today that there are no winners in a trade war. Now, people will remember that Donald Trump not only said that trade wars are great, but he said they're easy to win. Now, China showed him that that wasn't the case. Xi Jinping faced him down and the US side basically had to back down. And now we've got this detente situation at the moment. So I think if we consider how bad relations were at the height of that trade war, well, right now they're trying to push through to find at least some areas where they can cooperate with one another.
0: Could it be argued that the US is weaker than it was 9 years ago and China is now stronger?
3: Well, look, you know, people will debate this, but certainly China's not getting any weaker. I could put it to you that way. I mean, when you look at the economy, for example, robotics, drones, high-tech stuff, renewable energy, solar panels, China's selling this stuff like it's going gangbusters. And the trajectory seems to be only in one way. So other countries like the US have got to deal with it or suffer the consequences economically. Now, it is interesting also that these things have military applications too, so it makes China's military even stronger. Therefore, I think that you'd be crazy to ignore China. And as much as, you know, Donald Trump is keen on his bluster, talking about he's the greatest country, et cetera, et cetera, et cetera, people who follow especially high-tech industries, and it's not to say that the Chinese economy doesn't have massive problems, but when it comes to high-tech industries, it really is growing and growing and growing, and Xi Jinping just seems to be growing in his confidence, and you can see by the body language of Donald Trump when he visits here, you know, he's normally so outgoing and even, you know, pompous in some ways when he's dealing with other leaders. When he's with Xi Jinping, it's a different Donald Trump. There he is. He's sort of being more meek and respectful, and he can see that this is someone who is at least as powerful as him, and it's not something he's used to.
0: Is China going to play any role in the US's war in the Middle East, in helping to end it, for example?
3: Well, when it comes to that, we'd love to know what they said to one another in their

0: to our meeting, because so far the readouts just said that they spoke about the Middle East. I've got no idea what that actually involved, but the Chinese government has been saying to the US, unless there's a proper solid ceasefire, not just some sort of pretend ceasefire, we're not going to have anything to do with this. And they would say also to the US and to Israel, well, you started this, why should we come and bail you out? Even though the blockage in the Strait of Hormuz is hurting China. China's the biggest buyer of oil from Iran. But they don't want to get involved until there is a proper ceasefire in place. Now, the difficulty there is that even though China has been encouraging Iran to have a negotiated settlement, what's acceptable to China and Iran isn't necessarily what's acceptable to the US. For example, China says that Iran should have the rights to civilian nuclear power. Now, that's not something that the US side would necessarily go along with, but it's something they might have to agree to if they want to bring an end to this, you know, ongoing conflict in the Middle East.
1: Stephen, thanks for talking to us. That's Stephen McDonald, BBC's correspondent in China. 8:53.
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7: We're returning now to those comments made by former Taoiseach Bertie Ahern that there are too many migrants coming into the country. To look at the potential political fallout, we're joined by Professor of Politics at Dublin City University, Gary Murphy. And Gary, you're welcome. It's all over the front pages this morning. Do you think this political storm has hurt Fianna Fáil and the wider government, or is it largely confined to Bertie?
8: I think it's probably largely confined to Bertie, Sarah. I mean, the fact that he was out canvassing at all says something about how all-encompassing politics is for him. I can't think of any other former Taoiseach who has engaged with the sort of nitty-gritty of out canvassing in a by-election the way Mr. Ahern has been doing for Fianna Fáil in this particular by-election. But no one has thought that Fianna Fáil had much of a chance in Dublin Central with their candidate John Stevens, who of course has been long associated with Mr. Ahern. Fianna Fáil has, it's been a wasteland, Dublin Central, since Bertie Ahern himself stepped down. His brother Morris Ahern got a paltry 12% in the June 2009 by-election. Mary Fitzpatrick a couple of years later in the general election got, I think, just over 10%, and that vote has been pretty awful for Fianna Fáil ever since. And I mean, in the 100th anniversary of Fianna Fáil this weekend, Bertie Ahern has been associated with the party for obviously close to 50 years when he was first elected in 1977, former minister Taoiseach, and now former Taoiseach. So what he says obviously gains public attention, but in this particular case, I think the voices of Fianna Fáil from the Taoiseach to Cynthia Nivarik, who earlier speak more volumes than anything else. And it's also very interesting that, of course, the one person who's come out to really defend Mr. Ahern is not a member of Fianna Fáil at all. So I think that says something in and of itself.
7: And People Before Profit TD Paul Murphy said all of this was part of a very blatant agenda to scapegoat immigrants and divide ordinary people. And we have seen the government take a harder line on immigration, haven't we?
8: Oh, we have, certainly. And I think you said it earlier too, Cynthia and Neil, that people like Leo Varadkar, Simon Harris, pretty much all across the political spectrum, there is concern about immigration and illegal immigration in particular, which I think is what Mr. Ahern was getting at in his confrontation at the door in Dublin Central. But the idea that Bertie Ahern is trying to foist division amongst the people of Dublin Central seems to me really a stretch too far. Anyone who knows Bertie Ahern knows that his great genius is actually for engaging with people. I don't consider that Bertie Ahern has a racist bone in his body, and I know him pretty well from interviewing him over the years from my own work. But I think that the idea that he somehow is foisting division across the constituency to trying to gain votes, really, it seems to me too far-fetched.
7: Some calls to pull him off the canvassing trail, the Fianna Fáil should do that. Do you think they should?
8: Well, I mean, that's obviously a decision for Fianna Fáil, but he's popular across the constituency, and I think that might be maybe a step too far, and it would be maybe reacting to outside voices. And this is obviously a particularly important weekend for Fianna Fáil, but with a week to go and no one expecting Fianna Fáil to do very well in this by-election, I think taking him off would only give the story more legs, and I'm not sure that would be of any use to the candidate, who of course has been pretty silent himself. And I wouldn't be convinced that Fianna Fáil would be doing themselves any favours by deepening the divisions with Mr. Ahern and his own team in Dublin Central, Sarah.
7: Gary, thank you so much for joining us this morning. That is Gary Murphy from DCU, and of course details of all candidates running in both by-elections is available on rte.ie.
1: That's it from Sarah and me for this morning. On Sound Today, Dave Gibson, our broadcast coordinator, Shane Galvin, the editors, Brendan Fitzpatrick and Pádraig Bernoch. The series editor of Morning Ireland is John Burke.
7: Dave McCullough is up next. Kay Carolyn has the news.
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9: Good morning. The Chinese leader Xi Jinping has told the US President Donald Trump that China and the United States should be partners, not rivals. He made his comments at talks between the two leaders in Beijing. The discussions, which took place behind closed doors, concluded earlier this morning. The talks were expected to cover tense topics, including trade, competition over technology, and the war in Iran. President Trump has said the US-China relationship will be better than ever before.
10: It's an honor to be with you. It's an honor to be your friend. And the relationship between China and the USA is going to be better than ever before.
9: Talks aimed at resolving a row over pay at the National Ambulance Service are due to take place at the Labour Court this morning. Representatives from unions as well as HSE management have been invited to attend the meeting. A 24-hour strike by SIPTU and Unite members was held on Tuesday. The HSE said the action had a significant impact on ambulance services, resulting in longer than usual response times. In the UK, allies of the British Health Secretary, Wes Streeting, say they expect him to launch a bid to oust Keir Starmer in the coming hours, amid uncertainty over the Prime Minister's future. Mr. Starmer has warned that a leadership contest would plunge Labour into chaos. This morning, the former Deputy Prime Minister, Angela Rayner, revealed that she's been cleared of any wrongdoing in an investigation over her tax affairs, paving the way for her potentially to mount her own leadership challenge. From London, our Deputy Foreign Editor, Edmund Heafy.
11: In a bid to save his job, Keir Starmer held a series of meetings with dozens of Labour MPs and ministers in the House of Commons last night. He warned them that a leadership contest would 100% plunge the country into chaos. Allies of Health Secretary Wes Streeting have been briefing the press to suggest that he will resign today and launch a formal bid for the leadership. He'll need the support of 81 Labour MPs to trigger a contest, and those allies insist he's close to getting there. But a contest could quickly draw others into the fray, including Energy Secretary Ed Miliband and former Deputy Prime Minister Angela Rayner. And in the wings stands Manchester Mayor Andy Burnham, the favourite of many Labour MPs. He is reportedly hoping that a serving MP will vacate their seat, clearing his path back to Westminster and to the leadership. Edmund Heafy, RTÉ News, London.
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2: This morning will be cloudy with scattered showers for most, some turning heavy. More persistent rain will develop in the west and south. Drier weather with sunny spells will extend from the north throughout the afternoon and evening. Highest temperatures today of 10 to 13 degrees in moderate to fresh northerly winds. And that's all for now. We'll have news again at 10.
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0: Good morning and you're very welcome to the programme. Today, new figures reveal a shocking rise in problem gambling among people in their teens and early 20s. Births of a nation, we hear about the reality of working as a midwife. Wes Watch at Westminster is streeting, going to make his move against Starmer. Proposals for a complete ban on trade with Israel and why women are put off cycling. Plus, Study Hub takes a look at the Leaving Cert history exam and the happiest place on earth. Not at those prices. Adam Maguire on Disney theme park price hikes. You can get in touch by WhatsApp on 0870 32 32 32, text 51551 or email todaydmc at rte.ie. First this morning, Ireland's inflation rate could surpass 7% this year in a worst case scenario if the oil crisis sparked by the war in the Middle East continues into the second half of 2026. That's according to the AIB Economic Outlook report for May released today. But what's the likelihood this could happen? And if it does, what impact could it have on our wallets? Dan O'Brien is chief economist with the Institute of International Affairs and columnist with thecurrency.ie. He joins me on the line. Morning, Dan.
1: Good morning, David.
0: Now, as I say, this is a worst case scenario, which we all fervently hope will not come to pass. What do you make of the forecast?
1: Well, the main forecast is that inflation will rise by 4%. So we'll get prices in the economy, the basket of goods and services that we all purchase, will be 4% higher in 2026 than 2025. Now, that's a perfectly reasonable, plausible scenario. And that's what the excellent economist at AIB is saying is most likely to happen. And I think he's absolutely right. We're seeing an increase in inflation because of energy prices are going up. But the important thing is, this is not 2022, okay? Everyone is sort of thinking, we had the invasion of Ukraine in 2022, and that caused huge inflation. No, we had huge inflation. It wasn't because of the war. Before Putin invaded Ukraine, inflation in Ireland was already running at 6 or 7%. That was because of the pandemic. So it's really important. People don't get worried about massive inflation. We don't have a pandemic now. Yes, we have slightly higher energy prices, but we've had higher energy prices many times over the decades. That hasn't led to runaway inflation. So just, it's important that people don't think this is a rerun of the post-pandemic inflation.
0: Okay, taking all of what you said on board, but I suppose the worry would be if the situation in the Strait of Hormuz doesn't get sorted out, it will lead to wider consequences for the global economy, obviously.
1: Look, the longer this goes on, and the higher energy prices have gone, and it's interesting to note, I'm actually really surprised that they haven't gone higher. Mm. You know, oil is running at about $100 a barrel. Now, if people cast their minds back as long ago as 2008, nearly 20 years ago, that was the highest ever oil price. So in today's money, it went up to $200 a barrel. We didn't get inflation then. Mm. So people just need to be careful that oil and energy is much less important for our economies that are now mostly services than oil and gas were in the 1970s when we were dominated by agriculture, particularly in this country. Agriculture is very energy intensive. Right. So economies have changed. So we don't, you know, energy prices going up doesn't have the inflationary effect that it did in the 1970s. We're not heading back to the 1970s, thankfully.
0: Okay, so you would anticipate that 4% inflation is more likely. Does that trigger an increase in interest rates by the European Central Bank?
1: And it's not just AIB, but nearly all of the economists, whether it's the ESRI, the central bank, their figures are 3, 4% as well. So people need to be reassured that, you know, we economists get many things wrong, but we're pretty good at predicting inflation because we've had many cases of oil prices and energy prices going up over the decades. So when economists put those numbers into their models, they're pretty good at forecasting them. So most economists and all forecasters are not expecting 7%. Mm-hmm. They're expecting 4%. Only if things got much worse could it go to that.
0: Yeah, it's a worst case scenario. Yeah. So it's a warning of what might happen, but isn't likely.
1: Exactly.
0: Yeah.
1: Exactly.
0: So talk to me about interest rates. Yeah.
1: Right. So what we had in 2021, 22, we had this biggest ever increase in interest rates. So interest rates went up from basically nothing to 4.5%. Now that is historically really unusual. Central bankers panicked, inflation was running out of control. because nobody, no economists think we're going to get 10% inflation again, we're not going to get that same sort of increase. Yes, it's likely that the central bank will want to say we're being tough on inflation and will probably raise interest rates by a quarter percent, you know, in the next couple of months, and maybe another quarter percent in the autumn. But because inflation is not going to do the sort of 10% rate that we saw in 2022, the European Central Bank is very unlikely to act as aggressively this time.
0: Okay, so that's good news for mortgage holders. However, even if inflation is in that sort of 4% range that you're talking about, unless people's wages are growing by 4% or more, they will be worse off.
1: That is definitely the bad news. You know, the bad news is, you know, that when we go back to 2021, 22, the price level over those years of high inflation rose by a quarter. It was 25%. Yeah. Now, prices are 25% higher than they were in 2021. A lot of us have not seen our pay packets increase by 25%. So there was a real hit to people's incomes over that. And there's a real risk that, you know, if you're not getting a pay increase of 4% this year, that you will, in real terms, be less well off. And that's the, you know, why everyone hates inflation.
0: Mm. The government, the temptation for government in the run-up to the budget, I know it's still a long way away. Obviously, everybody knows about surpluses thanks to windfall corporation tax receipts, but the temptation for government will be, obviously, to try and help people.
1: Well, there's certainly pressure. We've gone into an era now where if anything goes wrong, government has to help out. We've really gone into a sort of nanny state era where, because of those corporation profits, as you say, they're so big, 30 billion plus every year, that anything goes wrong, everyone is out saying, with their hands out saying, give me taxpayers' money. It's a dangerous situation because the good times won't go on forever, and I personally think we need to break out of this sort of thing where the government uses taxpayers' money to give it back to taxpayers every time anything goes wrong.
0: Well, yeah, but a lot of people who are paying the tax might think that they deserve it, because if the government has a surplus, why not use it to cushion the blow of rising inflation and falling living standards?
1: But I would say cut people's taxes. They've been high for 18 years. Let's cut people's taxes.
0: Doesn't help people who aren't in the tax net or are paying very low tax, who might be the worst hit by the by inflation and by rising energy costs.
1: Well, it'll incentivize people to work more, and that'll result in more taxes. So that's we get into that sort of loop of cutting taxes, incentivizing people to work, and generating more taxes that way.
0: There has been talk, and I take it from what you're saying that you don't agree with it, of a danger of stagflation, where economic growth stagnates, but there's still too much inflation in the economy. And that's something that we saw, obviously, back in the 70s and 80s as well. Is that a danger, do you think, for Ireland, for the Eurozone, for the world economy?
1: Yeah, it is. I think it's particularly the case for Europe, because the European economy in general has been pretty weak in recent years. So when you're already growing at a weak pace, if you have a headwind, it could slow it down. So I think stagflation, unfortunately, is a prospect for the European economy. From an Irish perspective, less so, because, you know, it's astonishing. We've had COVID, we've had interest rates, we've had inflation, we've had an energy shock coming out of the invasion of Ukraine, we've had tariffs. All of these things would have sort of made me as an economist think that we'd be in a depression now. We've had so many shocks in the 2020s, yet the Irish economy just continues to

0: hour ahead. So given that record of resilience, I'd be pretty optimistic that we won't have stagflation here in Ireland, but I think it is a risk for Europe.
1: Okay, so overall, you're pretty optimistic that we won't be seeing 7% inflation. It'll be half that or thereabouts, but that people still are going to be under pressure in terms of declining living standards. I think that's a fair summation, is it?
0: Very fair, David.
1: Yeah. Okay, Dan O'Brien, Chief Economist with the Institute of International Affairs and columnist with thecurrency.ie. Thank you very much for joining us this morning. Still to come on this morning's programme, the epidemic of problem gambling among young people. But next, new research on why women don't cycle.
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1: Women in Ireland are only half as likely as men to choose cycling as a mode of transport, according to new research by Transport Infrastructure Ireland. The findings, which include responses from over 1,000 women around the country, found that almost 70% consider themselves confident cyclists, yet just 1.3% of trips were completed by bicycle, compared with 3% by men. To take a closer look at why this is happening, I'm joined on the line by Martina Callanan, a representative from the Irish Cycling Campaign. Martina, good morning to you.
14: Good morning, David.
1: Some of the issues raised in this survey: aggressive driver behaviour, speeding, poor cycling infrastructure and the increased size of vehicles acting as deterrents for women taking up cycling. Does any of that surprise you?
14: Not at all, unfortunately. That is all too familiar to my own personal experience and that of so many women I know. A lot of women want to cycle. We want an option to leave the car at home and take a different route to creche, school and to work. But so often it comes down to, I don't feel safe. I don't feel safe on sharing a road with lots of traffic, big cars, big trucks and buses. I don't feel safe with the size of vehicles. I don't feel safe with the speed that all these big vehicles are moving around me. And so I'll hop into my car and do that journey because I feel safer in my car. Mm. And we know that women in particular have high dependency on cars because a lot of us are doing complex journeys. We're not just going work, home to work.
1: Yes.
14: We're going home, creche, school and work. And then in the evening, I'm going work, creche, pick up, school pick up. Oh, we don't have enough milk. We've run out of spuds, off the shop and then we're home. Oh, we might need to check in on Nana because Nana hasn't been well and then we're home. So the research is super clear. We want cycle facilities that are separate from cars and connected routes for our everyday journeys.
1: Yeah, now as I say, just 1.3% of women said they complete, 1.3% of trips by women were by bicycle compared to 3% for men. The 3% for men is still very low, but it's twice what it is for women. So there's particular safety aspects that are putting women off.
14: Well, yes, safety is huge, but even when we go back earlier in our life cycles, at primary school, more boys cycle than girls. And at secondary school, so few girls are actually, in a lot of schools, more girls will drive to school than cycle to school. So this gender divide happens very, very early on. So it's a much about as a perception of me as an adult as to what's safe, but also me as an adult looking maybe towards my children and maybe going, maybe it's less safe for girls cycling than it is my boys, and I'll encourage my boys more. So, like, it is a life cycle issue.
1: Yeah.

0: What about feeling threatened on your bike? Because one of the people surveyed talked about getting talking about unpleasant interactions with groups of men or groups of teenage boys.
1: Well, as a woman, unfortunately, I have unpleasant interaction with men and boys in all sorts of places, not just on the bike. But on the bike, yes, you do feel more vulnerable. And again, particularly if you're with a child, say in a bike seat on the back, or a child cycling beside you, maybe six or seven, and what's my escape route? How do I get out of here? How do I de-escalate? What's the threat? What's the risk if something goes wrong? And that is deeply present, and that's another reason perhaps to go, do you know what, I'm not going to do that again.
0: Yeah. Now, Martina, you live in Galway now, and you've been cycling regularly with your toddler.
1: Yes. He absolutely loves the bike. We are less than a 20-minute cycle to creche, and I'm only a couple of minutes on then to work. So for me, it just makes huge amount of sense in terms of time in the mornings to be on the bike. But really, he absolutely loves it. When we first started cycling, he'd actually cry when we'd get to creche. He'd be like, more bike, more bike. He didn't want the journey to stop. And even now, if my husband, say, for example, has to go off in the evening somewhere and he takes the bike, my toddler gets very upset that he's not going on the bike with Dada.
0: Right. But you obviously feel very confident on your bike, and you've been doing it for long enough that you have that road confidence. But you always feel safe?
1: Well, I have road confidence, but also it's about where I'm living at the moment. So 6 months ago, I didn't cycle with my toddler at all. I didn't cycle for the first 18 months of his life because where we were living, it just wasn't safe to do so. There was no safe cycle lanes. There was no little laneways or cut-throughs through the estates to go to get safely where I needed to go. So the bike just lived in the shed. I actually loaned my father my e-bike for over a year. I said, I'm not using it. You go enjoy it. Mm. But we moved 6 months ago, and it's a world of difference. About 70-80% of our route to creche is by safe segregated cycleways.
0: Yeah.
1: And another 10-15% is like through housing estates where there's slower volumes of traffic, it's safer, and it's only about 5-10% is actually on road sharing with other vehicles.
0: Yeah, now I know you had a very frightening experience when you were 6 months pregnant, and sorry to bring it up again, but would you mind telling our listeners about it?
1: Sure. So yeah, so I was about 6 months pregnant. So we were living back in our previous place. We were renting and saving to get a mortgage. And I went out one evening. I just wanted to go to the local shop about a kilometer away to get something for dinner. And I had a extreme close pass on a very busy, well-known road in Salthill. And the car was so close to me, I actually put my hand out to try and prevent myself from falling over.
0: Oh my goodness.
1: It was terrifying. Yeah. I was 6 months pregnant. I went to, a couple of days later, my water was broke early. And I was at the end of my second trimester. I was hospitalized for a couple of weeks, and my baby was born 2 months early.
0: Oh my goodness.
1: So that had a huge impact on my life. And as I said, I stayed off the bike until we moved house.
0: Yeah.
1: And we bought this house because of the cycle lanes and because of the plans we know for upgrading cycle lanes in the area. So we can choose to remain a one-car family, save ourselves at least €11,000 per year, which is the annual cost of having a car in Ireland, and to have the kind of healthy lifestyle that we want to have with our son.
0: There's a lot of texts coming in on this, Martina. One, Joe in Kilkenny says, I think girls cycle less because they're either worried about their appearance, are generally less active, or they have to ferry children, groceries, etc. They have more responsibilities. And at the latter point, you've already raised. But in this survey, only 15% considered concerned about appearance to be off-putting, which is, you know, because you often hear that, particularly with girls going to school.
1: Yeah, so it's a consideration, but it doesn't stop girls cycling. You can bring an extra set of clothes with you. You can go into the bathroom and fix yourself up if it's been a particularly windy or wet day. But that's not the thing that goes, I'll leave the bike in the shed. It's about feeling safe or really feeling unsafe on the roads.
0: Yeah, there's always the problem of helmet hair, which I have myself at the moment, but luckily you can't see me. Somebody else texts in and says, I'm a 50-year-old man and wouldn't dream of cycling around my city. Why? Because it's raining 80% of the time and extremely dangerous. Now, he didn't say which city he lives in, but Galway would have the reputation of having a certain amount of precipitation. Does it ever put you off?
1: Yes, Galway is a wet and can be a windy place. Does it put me off? Not really. I mean, I bought a really good wet coat, wet gear, so I have a really good raincoat, I have wet pants. And again, most of my journeys will be 15, 20 minutes in duration. So it's very doable. I look at the weather app, can I wait 10 minutes for the shower to pass? So that, again, that's not the thing that keeps my bike in the shed.
0: Yeah. Interesting one here from Deirdre. I used to cycle along the N11 and felt very intimidated by other really aggressive cyclists who think they're on a racetrack. Do you think that's an issue for some people?
1: Yes. Again, it's something I've experienced myself. I suppose there's different kinds of people. Cyclist is not a monolith. It's not just one type of person on a bike. We might use a similar shaped object for different reasons. I'm just trying to get to work, trying to get to creche, get to the shop and go home and be safe. Some people use their bikes for exercise and for sport, and they are, you know, they're trying to get their heart rate up, they're trying to get places fast, you know, so we might look the same, but we're not the same. And like, aggression generally is unwelcome, no matter what part of life you're in. But yeah, that can be off-putting.
0: Yeah, obviously everybody needs to be more mindful of other road users. Another texter says, many women don't cycle because they don't have the time, which is something you were talking about there. Another texter, my husband cycled to work for many years from Drumcondra to Smithfield. Nearly every day without fail, he would relay a near miss with trucks and cars breaking red lights, so there was no chance I would ever cycle around the city. You are a very vulnerable road user without dedicated cycle paths. And then another texter. I cycled in Dublin City Centre for years, about 15 years ago. I now live in Meath, have completed a number of 100 and 200k cycle events. However, in the past 5 years, I've stopped cycling pretty much completely. Drivers have zero cognizance of cyclists. There are little to no cycling infrastructure where I live, and I'm honestly too scared to go out on my bike. I want my daughter to cycle, but I'm genuinely scared to bring her out due to lack of safe cycling infrastructure. That is a real problem, and particularly, I don't know what part of Meath that texter is living in, but some parts of the country obviously don't have very little or no cycling infrastructure.
1: Yeah, and that's so sad to hear when a parent really can see the benefits of, you know, being on the bike for health and for independence, and just does a risk analysis and said, you know what, it's not worth it. There's a lot of talk there about the aggressive road culture. I think if you really want to hear about what aggressive road culture looks like, a good witness is probably your local lollipop person. I would love if a lollipop person could come on and just share what they see outside schools every day. And they have some stories to tell, and they are not pleasant stories.
0: Okay, well, that is a good idea for a future item on Today with Dave McCullough. And thank you very much for that suggestion. We'll certainly look into that. Maybe if there's any lollipop people out there listening, they might want to text in. WhatsApp 0870 32 32 32. Text 51551 or email todaydmc at rt. But Martina Callanan of the Irish Cycling Campaign, thank you so much for joining us this morning. After the break, new figures show an alarming rise in gambling addiction among young people.
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5: Actor and comedian Peter McGann will tell us about his new play and if Hollywood's Paul Rudd is as sound as he's letting on. The performer who showered FIFA president Sepp Blatter with cash and handed Prime Minister Theresa May her P4.

0: 5, Simon Brodkin shares the stories behind the mischief. Sarah Webb examines the marriage bar and life for Irish women in 1950s Dublin. And a member of Pussy Riot joins us to talk protest, dissent and the cost of standing up to Putin. Plus all the usual fun and fare from 11 to 1 o'clock.
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2: New figures by Gamblers Anonymous have revealed a huge rise in the number of 18 to 23-year-olds seeking their services and a tenfold increase in people attending meetings nationwide. Easy access to gambling apps on smartphones has been given as one reason for the rise in young addicts. In a moment, I'll be speaking with Paul, the PRO of Gamblers Anonymous, and with Professor Colin O'Gara, Head of Addiction Services in St. John of God's. But first, Martin, not his real name, is in recovery from gambling addiction. Martin, good morning.
3: Good morning, David. How are you getting on?
2: Very good, thanks. Tell us, Martin, how did gambling start for you?
3: Look, gambling would have started for me at a young enough age. I would have had a few bets kind of under the age of 14, but nothing major. And it would have mainly started for me in TY. I would have been 15. And realistically, like, what would have happened was I would have been saving my lunch money from Monday to a Friday to put a bet on a Saturday. And that's when I would have started gambling properly, to be honest.
2: And how did it develop from there?
3: It just spiraled on. I would have went into fifth year and I would have kind of got my first big win that summer. It was the Chelsea Man City Champions League final, and then in sixth year I would have been 17, all my mates would have been 18, and I would have started online betting on their accounts. And same at the college, then it just would have kept on spiraling. I would have got a lump sum of inheritance, and yeah, I just would have kept on going.
2: Okay, and how did it impact your daily life, Martin?
3: At the peak of my addiction, like, it would have consumed me. Like, you know, like, as when I was younger, I would have played sport at a decent level, and you know, I'm lucky, like, I'm sociable, I have a lot of friends and all, but like, gambling just, it took over. It was consumption. Like, I spent 24 hours a day gambling sometimes, you know, from the minute I woke up till the minute I had no money left, really.
2: And was a lot of that done over the phone?
3: Yeah, predominantly. Now, look, I would have went to casinos and all as well, and sometimes the bookies, but at the height of it, it would have been predominantly online gambling, yeah.
2: Yeah, and I mean, it must be just a staggering amount of money involved.
3: Yeah, definitely. Now, look, like, it's not even always about the money. Like, the way I look at it is, it's if you're gambling till your last pound is gone, that's kind of where the issue lies, you know, when you're prioritising that over anything else.
2: And at what stage did you realise you had a problem?
3: It's a good question. Like, to be honest, I probably would have had an idea from even the age kind of when I was about 18, and I just wasn't really willing to stop, you know. Like, a lot of my friends and some family and all would have said it to me, but I just wasn't willing to stop at the time, you know.
2: Yeah, and what changed then?
3: I went away on a lad's holiday. Like, look, I'm only young, like, I'm only finishing up college now, and I was in a good bit of debt, and I came home and I got into a position where I was able to pay, like, basically all my debt back, and within a few days I was back in a large sum of debt again, and it was glaringly obvious that I needed help to everyone around me, you know. So I just had to go and tell my parents what was going on, and I went and got some help.
2: Okay, and what was that help? Who did you get that help from?
3: So I went to Gamblers Anonymous. So there's meetings all over the country, and it was on the 16th of July 2024 I got to my first ever meeting.
2: Did it work?
3: Yeah, look, like, it definitely does work. Gamblers Anonymous has absolutely changed my life, you know what I mean? There's not a chance I'd be where I am today without it. I went to a meeting and, you know, I got 50 days off a bet, and my head was still kind of a blur. Like, you know, like, I was physically getting sick. I was, you know, I developed sleep paralysis, and I decided then to go back gambling for a week. And then on the 12th September 2024, that was my last bet today. And since then, I haven't really looked back. You know, like, I've made so many good friends. I've met so many good people, so many good members. Like, you know, I have a sponsor who was absolutely amazing. And yeah, like, it's 100% works.
2: You would have been just about 19 then at that stage, would you?
3: Yeah.
2: It's incredibly young.
3: Just turned 20.
2: Yeah, it's incredibly young to have such a serious addiction, isn't it?
3: Yeah, like, it's just whenever it catches you, really. Like, whenever you get licked, it just would have kept spiraling. Like, you know what I mean? Like, I could not tell you where I'd be right now if I had kept gambling. God only knows, really.
2: And what is it about Gamblers Anonymous? Is it the support you get from people in similar situations that gets you over?
3: Yeah, like, look, David, even

another thing, and I would say this even in meetings now sometimes, like, obviously, look, I'm very young, like, you know, and there wouldn't be as many people my age in the rooms, but I have more in common with a 60-year-old woman in the room than I would a young lad my age, and that's just the truth of it. Like, you know, I guess.

0: able to guide me in the right direction.
1: And you've got that help from people. You've been quite open about your own experience. Have others reached out to you, people your own age particularly, reached out to you looking for advice, looking for help?
0: Yeah, like, look, definitely anonymity is a big thing within Gamblers Anonymous. But, like, for me personally, I would, you know, just young lads my age and kind of in my community and different things, like, people would remember kind of, let's say, how the insanity of it all and things I was doing. But definitely only last weekend, a fella that I would have gambled with reached out to me for a bit of help, you know? Like, that does definitely happen a lot.
1: Mm. When it comes to, I mean, we were, you know, you were so young when you thankfully got the help that you needed, and you've spoken about the phone and how easy it is to gamble. I mean, are there enough controls on online gambling, in your view?
0: Probably not. Like, you know, I understand that some people can have a bet and it can't be a problem, so I'm not going to, you know, sit here and say gambling needs to be banned and all this type of stuff and all, but, like, I was able to get betting accounts before I was 18, you know. There's so many dodgy sites where, you know, you could be 14 and download an account and gamble it, you know. So that would be an issue.
1: There's probably lots of people listening to this who either will recognise some of themselves in what you're saying, or recognise a story of somebody close to them. What would you say to them? I mean, hopefully your message is that there is help available.
0: Yeah, definitely. And, like, there's so much hope. Like, my advice would be straight away would be to get to a meeting. You know, you can look it up online and get to your closest meeting is what I'd be doing, and just going in and seeing what it's all about, you know, because, look, maybe it isn't for everyone, but for me, it done absolute wonders. And then just things even, like, you know, like, for young people who maybe aren't willing to go and tell their family and are nervous and, you know, all those type of things. It's like, I know what it's like to be in that position. There's something called Gamban that you can get on your phone. And I got it in the early stages of recovery, and I still have it. It's €30 for the year. And basically, never mind, you can't download betting apps. Like, I can't even go onto my phone now and look up the results of a horse race. It's just, it's all blocked. Do you know what I mean? So that's a big help too.
1: Okay. And you're doing well anyway by the sound of you at the moment?
0: Yeah, no, look, I'm really happy at the minute. You know, I'm in a good position. I'm finishing up college. I'm looking to apply for masters. I'm back playing sport at a decent level. Have a girlfriend who I really love at the minute. You know, like, everything is really going well for me. My relationships have all built back up with family and friends. And I'm probably someone now that you can trust and I'm more reliable. So for the minute, everything is going really well and I'm really happy now, I must say.
1: Okay, well, delighted to hear that, Martin. Thank you very much for sharing your story, and the very best of luck to you.
0: Cheers, David. Thank you.
1: Well, I'm joined now by Paul, who is PRO with Gamblers Anonymous. Paul, good morning to you.
2: Good morning, David. How are you?
1: Very well, thanks. Martin's story, thankfully a happy ending, thanks to the help he got from Gamblers Anonymous, but a story that could be replicated many, many times over.
2: Yes. Unfortunately, that is the truth at the moment, David. We have seen an explosion in young men and women, but especially young men between the ages of 18 and 25, and in some instances up to 30. Yes, since COVID, there's just been an explosion in that age profile.
1: Can you put a number on it, even sort of roughly?
2: Okay, well, just the number of meetings that we have, we've kind of got 70 in Leinster and 150 in Ireland. Before this, before COVID, we would have had half that number of meetings. So it's been driven by new members coming in, and they're predominantly young men. We're talking in the numbers of thousands.
1: Thousands, and this is mainly happened since COVID and lockdown, and all sorts of people got into various bad habits. I mean, judging by what Martin had to say, the smartphone is a big factor, is it?
2: It is, yeah. Listening to members sharing the smartphone, things started to change in maybe 2015, but the smartphone and COVID. You know, you've literally got a casino in your pocket nowadays, and it's a difficult thing to deal with.
1: Right. Now, and how bad of a situation are people in when they come to you? I mean, obviously they've come to a realization that their gambling is out of control and they have to deal with it. But how bad a state are they in?

0: Some people will come in and, you know, they're not too bad, things are not too bad, then, you know, people will come in and they're homeless. The nature of the disease is that it's very difficult for some people to stop gambling. So even faced with, you know, homelessness, people, some people struggle to stop. So it's a very insidious disease. So it's across the spectrum. A lot of people don't just gamble for money. They can be gambling, God forbid, with their lives.
1: Oh my God. Paul, tell us a bit about Gamblers Anonymous. Martin kind of outlined the way it works. Meetings in person or online, or is it a bit of both?
0: It's a bit of both, David. You know, we've got a lot of in-person meetings, and they're all across the country. Then we've got a growing number of online meetings and telephone meetings. Different people like different things today. You know, some of the younger people really enjoy the Zoom meetings. Some of the female members really enjoy the phone meetings. Yeah. It depends what your situation is. The immediacy of online meetings is good because, you know, sometimes people can get a compulsion driven by anxiety or whatever. You know, they're able to get on to a meeting and share and take some of the power out of it.
1: Okay. And you mentioned that there's been a rise in women attending as well. It's not just for gambling, I think.
0: That's right. Yeah. One of the other things that we would have seen in the last five years, is that the female cohort is coming into rooms now. You know, it would seem, listening to members, that, you know, the gambling companies are targeting females, you know, so that would kind of lead us to believe that you know, that's the reason for people coming, for females coming into our rooms.
1: And there's shopping addiction as well as a problem.
0: Yeah, that's the extraordinary thing, David. Recently, in the last 3, 4, 5 years, that we've a number of people presenting for shopping addiction, which is kind of associated to gambling. So, you know, people are finding that they can come in and talk about their shopping addiction. It's not something we have seen a lot of over the years, but we've definitely seen a lot more of it in the last 3 to 5 years.
1: Martin was talking about technology, and you mentioned the casino in your pocket. I mean, given the prevalence of that technology at the moment, it must make recovery very, very difficult, Paul.
0: David, it does. I can't speak for everybody, but listening to our members, it isn't easy. You heard Martin say there that he put Gamban on his phone. There's a number of different techniques and tools that members use to, you know, to look after their welfare and to help them to stop gambling. Coming to Gamblers Anonymous is one of those things that people use.
1: Okay, Paul, PRO of Gamblers Anonymous, thank you for joining us this morning. I'm also joined by Colin O'Gara, Head of Addiction Services with St. John of God's. Morning, Colin.
2: Hi, David, good morning.
1: I mean, it's easy to blame technology, but the smartphone seems to be at the root of a lot of this, particularly with those younger men that Martin and Paul were talking about.
2: Yeah, it has certainly changed the landscape in terms of availability. So particularly the last 10 to 20 years, David, the, you know, as Paul referred to there, this concept of having a casino in the pocket. So prior to that explosion of availability online, we would have dealt with, you know, land-based issues, people going into bookies, but really the, you know, sophistication of the product and then the constant kind of advertising, again, you know, incessant advertising, particularly towards young men.
1: Yeah. And Martin was talking about gambling 24 hours, which obviously you can't do with the bookies because they close at some stage, but the internet is always on.
2: Yeah, and that's the piece around regulation. We have had two excellent positives in the last year or two. We've had legislation come in terms of the Gambling Control Bill, and then we have the gambling regulator as well. So those two pieces, we would be looking to, you know, have mandatory limits really for young men. At the moment, it's voluntary.

0: voluntary. But, you know, if the regulator was to look at mandatory limits so that you can only bet, you know, a certain amount of time per day or per month, that would be, you know, in my view, a good addition.
1: For people listening, Colin, who might be worried about their own behaviour or the behaviour of a loved one, at what point is it a problem? Is it a problem when you realise it's a problem?
0: This disorder presents late, David, like a lot of what we call process addiction. So there isn't, you know, substance there. So it is late. And the problem with behavioral health as opposed to physical health is the individual doesn't realize they have a problem. Mm. So if you and I have an issue with our leg and we want to go to a local hospital, we'll be both be pointing at the leg and say, look, it's swollen, it's sore, whatever. But the problem with gambling addiction and other addictions are the individual is what we call in denial, and the family members then are at pains to try and get the individual to see where they're at. And that goes for a lot of mental illnesses, in fact. So, you know, the treatment really is the issue. And a lot of people are ending in mutual support meetings, which I would say are a fantastic, you know, they're a fantastic input, and that has to be said. And they fill that gap in terms of treatment provision, because there isn't a lot of treatment provision for gambling addiction in this country at the moment.
1: Okay, Colin O'Gara, Professor Colin O'Gara, Head of Addiction Services at St. John of God Hospital. Thank you very much indeed for joining us. Up next, we'll be calling some midwives.
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1: Theirs are often the very first hands that touch us. Their calm voices guide families through transformative moments. They are a crucial support to women at a critical life stage. Midwives share some of the most joyful moments in life. We're going to discuss the magic and the intensity of the role now with three expert practitioners. Here in studio with me are Louise May, Community Midwifery Manager at the Rotunda, and Fiona Walsh, Community Midwife Manager from the Community Midwife Services at the Coombe Hospital. I'm also joined on the line by Yvonne Teer, who is an advanced midwife practitioner in supported care at University Maternity Hospital Limerick. Good morning, you're all very welcome. Louise,
7: when I outline it
1: like that, it sounds like a very worthwhile and rewarding career. Is it accurate?
7: Absolutely accurate, yeah. It's magical. It's the most rewarding career, I think, that exists today. I get so much out of my work, I'm sure you'd agree. I come home from work with more energy sometimes than I go in, because I just experience the most lovely times with people, and it's such a lovely time to be with the woman, which is, you know, what the word midwife means yeah, with the woman.
1: Oh, I didn't know that. Yeah. Okay. Fiona, is there any such thing as a standard day in the life of a midwife?
8: I wouldn't think so. No, it's so varied. Such a varied job. Every day is different. And nowadays you're meeting people from all over the world as well, lots of different cultures. So every day when I go out to do my job, I never know what's going to be ahead of me or who I'm going to meet. Makes it exciting, different, varied, lovely job.
1: Okay. Yvonne, good morning to you.
9: Good morning. Thanks for having me.
1: Oh, thanks for joining us and thanks for taking the time. Tell me a little bit about the work you're doing day to day.
9: So I suppose my title is a little bit long, Advanced Midwife Practitioner in Supported Care. So my role really is I'm a lead care provider for a cohort of women who I work very autonomously with and provide direct care to those women, assess, treat, diagnose, prescribe, and predominantly

0: from here, so my main role is overseeing our supportive care pathway here in the University Maternity Hospital in Limerick. So supportive care pathway is a pathway of care recommended for women, you know, who are considered to be normal risk. So women who have no real medical, surgical, obstetric complications and a very well pregnancy. And they then are triaged into care where they have all of their antenatal care delivered by our midwives from Limerick. So I suppose for me as well, I have an additional caseload where I have a clinic for women who have had a previous birth by cesarean section. So that's a very specialised clinic, offering very individualised specialist care with lots of information, education, trying to help women to make decisions about their birth choices for their next pregnancy.
1: Okay, because a lot of times people have the impression that if you've had one cesarean, you have to have a cesarean the next time as well.
0: Absolutely.
1: Is that the case?
0: We're going to break that.
1: Oh.
0: No, not. Absolutely not. No, you know what? The idea of a clinic like this, birth after cesarean, is really birth options. And it's to go through, you know, what can you do in the future? And whatever way you came to that clinic, whatever your journey was up until that point and the reasons around why you had a cesarean section the last time, you know, there is real benefit in exploring that journey and what it means. And does it mean that that's the only option for you this time, is to have another cesarean? Or, you know, are you a good, suitable candidate to try for a vaginal birth? And that's my job, is to get real deep into that.
1: Very good. Now, Louise and Fiona, you're both working in the community and community programmes now. What's that all about, Louise?
2: So I'm actually the manager of the Rotunda's Postnatal Hub service, which is a new service that's been initiated based on a pilot programme designed by the HSE Sparks initiative. And this is extending the care that the maternity services provide to women for up to 6 weeks after they have their babies. So the feedback from the women was that there was a lot of input from the maternity services, obviously in the pregnancy, the birth of the baby, early discharge home, perhaps some visits from the community midwifery team at home if you were within the catchment area. But then in terms of the maternity hospital's offering, there really was nothing additional in the postnatal side. Our colleagues, the public health nurses and GPs, really had, you know, and the entire responsibility for seeing the women and babies in that postnatal period. But the role of the midwife does actually extend out to 6 weeks after the baby is born. So since the end of February, the Rotunda, Holly Street and the Coombe were all up and running, that there's external postnatal hubs where women can come self-refer for a one-to-one appointment with a midwife, a one-to-one appointment with a specialist women's health physiotherapist. We have mum and baby groups and exercise groups, and this is out in the community every day.
1: Okay, and Fiona, obviously very important to keep a check on baby's progress, but very important to keep a check on mam as well.
3: Totally. So I work with the community midwives in the Coombe, and we have antenatal clinics, postnatal hubs, as Louise said. We do postnatal visits at home. So my job is very varied, because every day I could be doing a clinic, I could be doing postnatal visits. It's an important time for the mum when she goes home with a newborn for the first time, particularly if it's her first baby. They're in a fog, really, for the first couple of weeks, as you probably know, if you have children. But it's very nice to see these mums in a relaxed atmosphere at home. You get to know them really well, they get to know you. The continuity of care is very rewarding. So it's a lovely job.
1: Good. Now, I think you're the longest serving midwife in the Coombe at the moment. Very quick, congratulations. How many babies do you think you've delivered over the years?
3: Goodness.
1: Do you keep count?
3: No.
1: Okay. Louise, you have any idea?
2: I was trying to figure this out, and I think it's definitely in the hundreds, but of course, the mum delivers the baby, you know, we're just there with her. It's definitely in the hundreds, but I suppose I didn't have a hugely long career in the labour ward. I was in the emergency department for quite a long time, and, you know, some babies kind of can come along when the baby decides it's time, it's time.
1: Yeah.
2: So definitely in the hundreds, but I suppose in terms of the women and the families I've supported over the 20 years I'm in the Rotunda, thousands and thousands.
1: Thousands and thousands. Yvonne, can you top that?
0: I don't think I can top that. I don't think so. Thousands, I'm not sure.
2: Thousands of families.
0: To Louise. Thousands of families, exactly. Very similar to Louise, I suppose my main kind of involvement is the antenatal, whether that was high risk or low risk, and I suppose getting women to the labour ward safely, so that they can, you know, if that's their choice for where they want to birth, to have their baby. But definitely,

0: maybe 100 or so, I'd say. Don't keep count either.
1: Okay. Yvonne, tell me, what made you decide that you wanted to be a midwife in the first place?
0: If I'm honest, it wasn't a very, you know, obvious career choice for me. I started out, like any teenager, I suppose, you know, in school, and I didn't really know what I wanted to do, and it's a big decision. I decided to do my general nursing first, and I felt that that gave me great opportunity, and, you know, if I ever wanted to travel, it was a career that I could take with me. So I went to the University of Limerick here, and I did my general nursing. And I was very fortunate then to get my first job in the University Hospital in Limerick, where I ended up working in orthopaedic nursing. So very different to where I've ended up now. And I specialised in orthopaedic nursing. And, you know, there was just always this something missing. And every time, you know, the higher diploma in midwifery was advertised to nurses, I felt drawn to it. And I think it's very easy for us to talk ourselves out of opportunities. And I sort of dug deep and I said, you know what, maybe there's a reason that I've been drawn to this repeatedly every time there's an advertisement.
1: So, the babies were calling you.
0: I applied. The babies were calling me, and I had loved, you know, my placement as a student nurse in the maternity hospital. So I just wanted to explore it, and I have zero regrets. You know, I'm so glad that I did. I didn't leave any nursing behind me, in a sense. I think I just grew a new professional identity and brought lots of skills with me. So I'd encourage anyone, you know, if you're interested in midwifery as a career, you know, do definitely explore the higher diploma midwifery. The time is now. Like, I mean, applications coincidentally are open on the 27th of May, closing on the 10th of June. So everyone apply. Any midwife's interested.
1: You've got the ad. You've got the ad in there. Well done, Yvonne. Louise, I think you had a fairly circuitous route as well, did you?
2: I did, yeah. So I had kind of loved kind of acting and drama and things like that. And I'd gone to UCD to do arts, thinking that I'd kind of weave my way onto the stage somehow. Wasn't to be. I leaned into the party life a little bit and I dropped out and I kind of panicked. And I remember my mum, Lord rest her, my mum unfortunately passed away in her mid-40s. And she used to tell me, she used to say, you'd be a lovely nurse. You'd be lovely. And I'd be like, not at all, I'm destined for the stage or whatever. But when I dropped out of UCD, I kind of panicked a little bit. And I had nurses in my family, Annette and Anne, and they just said, you need to present your dad with a plan because, you know, you've dropped out of college. So I just said, Dad, I'm really sorry I've dropped out of college, but I'm going to be a nurse. And Dad said, all right, okay, yeah, you'd be lovely. So I was like, phew. So I started nursing and I didn't know how it was going to go, but I loved it. I loved it. I got such satisfaction out of looking after people. And obviously, my mum had been unwell when I was very young, and I really loved looking after people and thinking, God, like, you know, if I had been older, I would have been able to help, or I would have been able to. And I got so much out of it. I really, really did. And then in third year, I did a placement in the Rotunda, and it was the Rotunda that kind of called me more so than the babies. You know, I arrived to the Rotunda and it was such a friendly place. They were so proud of it. They were so proud of the building. Like, you know, I remember one of the household staff, Dee, showing me the chapel and this magical place where everyone was well, and everyone was kind of, you know, you went around in the morning and you asked the women who wanted to go home. And I thought, oh, that's so different to a general setting, because the doctors told you when you were going home in a general setting. And I thought, God, the women are in charge here. The women are well, and when they're ready to go home with their baby. And I just, that just really spoke to me, that this was kind of being with people who are well at a normal part of their life, helping them to, you know, take that leap into the next stage. And it just really spoke to me. And I, you know, my plan from that placement on was just to get back to the Rotunda.
1: Yeah. And Fiona, obviously you become a midwife after becoming you become a nurse first and then you specialise. What was it that drew you to midwifery?
3: Well, like Louise, I went to UCC actually for a year and dropped out. I went to America for the summer, had a great time, didn't come back.
2: Yeah.
3: Came home and
1: okay, that's another conversation.
3: I came home and I dabbled in veterinary nursing for a while, and then I did nurse's aide for a short time. Then I drifted into general nursing. And during general nursing, the placement for obstetrics really interested me. So I moved to the UK for personal reasons, and there was a very attractive job in community midwifery and the hospital where I was doing my general job. And I applied, got in, and had an amazing 18 months experience. Half the training was based on the community. and I had a lovely midwife working with me. It was just a lovely experience. I absolutely loved it and never looked

0: back, really. Knew that's where I wanted to be. So when I moved back home and I started work in the Coombe, which is a really nice, friendly place to work, I pushed for this for 5 years and eventually it happened in the year 2000.
1: Lovely. Okay. Yvonne, obviously, I mean, Louise has adverted to it, it's not always happy. Things can go wrong sometimes, and you have to really be empathetic and supportive of women at the most, and families at the most vulnerable points in their lives.
2: And that's, you know, that's exactly what the purpose of your role is there, is how you've described it. You know, people's pregnancy journeys, you're meeting them where they're at in that journey. And that could be, you know, a roller coaster for people. So it's joy, it's excitement, it's worry, it's concern, it's unfortunately sometimes loss and grief. And your role is to be there and to support and to hope that you've made some impact and that you've helped someone in some way. And that gives your job a real purpose. And I think, you know, we're so privileged to be around women and their families, like in those moments, and to think that you could just hold space when it's needed and to share joy when it's appropriate. You know, you really, it's so diverse. You know, you're meeting women where they're at in that journey. It's a big emotional ask from you too. You know, there's an emotional side to it. And, you know, I think every midwife would say, like, you know, we think about women all the time, and, you know, we think about how they are and what they've been through and how they are at the other side of things. You know, like, it stays with you. It's emotionally challenging, definitely.
1: Okay. Well, listen, you've already given a good ad for the higher diploma in midwifery, and all three of you have given a great recommendation for it as a job. So Yvonne Trier, Louise May and Fiona Walsh, thank you all very much for joining me. And I was born in the Rotunda and my daughter was born in the Coombe, so thank you very much for all your service. Time now to go over to the newsroom and Kate Carolyn.
3: Thanks, David. Good morning. Talks between unions representing ambulance workers and the HSE aimed at resolving their pay dispute are getting underway at the Labour Court this morning. It's hoped the meeting will lead to the basis for a resolution of the pay dispute and avert a planned two-day strike next week. A 24-hour strike last Tuesday left less than half of ambulances on the road. Taoiseach Simon Harris has called on both sides to dig deep.
4: Obviously, when it comes to things like our ambulance service, these are literally life and death matters, and therefore I think it's in everybody's interest to resolve this as quickly as possible. And I don't want to say anything to cut across the talks today other than to ask everybody to dig deep to try and find a way forward.
3: The Taoiseach has called for deeper social dialogue with trade unions and employer groups. Micheál Martin was addressing the biennial conference of the Fórsa Trade Union in Killarney. Fórsa will today demand a better deal on public sector pay that must also address wider issues such as housing affordability, commuting costs and remote and flexible working arrangements. In the UK, allies of the British Health Secretary Wes Streeting say they expect him to launch a bid to oust Keir Starmer in the coming hours amid uncertainty over the Prime Minister's future. Mr Starmer has warned that a leadership contest would plunge Labour into chaos. This morning, the former Deputy Prime Minister Angela Rayner revealed that she's been cleared of any wrongdoing in an investigation over her tax affairs, paving the way for her to potentially mount her own leadership challenge. Russian strikes on the Ukrainian capital Kyiv overnight have killed one person and wounded dozens more. Military authorities said the strikes hit six districts of the capital and six more in the surrounding region. A short ceasefire between the two countries ended earlier this week. An Post will unveil two new national stamps today, celebrating Irish traveller history and culture. The stamps feature a traditional traveller wagon and a tin mug and have been created to recognise the traveller community as a valued part of Ireland's heritage.
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3: Cloudy this morning with scattered showers, some heavy. More persistent rain will develop in the west and south. Drier weather with some sunny spells will extend from the north throughout the afternoon and evening. And highest temperatures today of 10 to 13 degrees. And that's all for now. We'll have news again at 11.
1: Thanks very much, Kate. Still to come this morning, Wes Watch at Westminster. Is Streeting going to make his move against Keir Starmer? Plus, Study Hub takes a look at the Leaving Cert history exam and the happiest place on earth. 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

0: dmc@rte.ie, and lots of you have been in touch with us about our last item, actually, about the midwives. One texter says, enjoyed listening to the Coombe midwife, as born there myself. As your interviewees state, anti and postnatal care is vital for both mum and baby, but so much more awareness and openness needed yet in the Irish media around miscarriage and stillbirth, one step at a time, I guess. Also a lot of texts in about gambling. One texter says, there isn't enough awareness out there about gambling and the damage it can do to a family. Young people can open an account, bet away, but aren't allowed to withdraw because they aren't the cash, but aren't because they aren't of age, but continue to bet. And this texter says, gambling has ruined my life. It took away the best years of my life. I'm very sorry, very, very sorry indeed to hear that. Another texter advises that counselling can help. See Addiction Counsellors of Ireland. So that is one way of looking for help. And lots of texts about cycling as well, which we'll try and get to later in the programme. Now, a bill to impose sanctions on the State of Israel will be debated in the Dáil today. It would result in a complete boycott on all economic relations between Ireland and Israel if enacted. Joining me now for more on this is Richard Boyd Barrett, People Before Profit TD for Dunleary, who drafted the bill, and also Barry Ward, Fine Gael TD, also for Dunleary. Good morning to you both. Richard Boyd Barrett, good morning to you. Your bill is coming up for second stage debate, I think.
1: Second stage debate, yeah.
0: So what is the argument for introducing this legislation?
1: Very simply, that Israel is guilty of the worst crime possible, which is genocide. It is in violation of the Genocide Convention. It's slaughtered 75,000 people in Gaza. It's destroyed Gaza. It's engaged in an ongoing campaign of ethnic cleansing on the West Bank. It operates an apartheid system. It's guilty of the collective punishment of the people of Gaza for nearly 20 years. It is in violation of just about all human rights law internationally. And yet, we still haven't imposed any sanction on this state. I mean, it's now helped in unleashing a war across the Middle East, which is impacting the entire world. It's a complete rogue regime. And
0: is it the only rogue regime on earth?
1: No, no.
0: So why are you picking out Israel for... uniquely picking out Israel for sanctions?
1: Because it is a uniquely horrific regime in the sense that it is based, the entire state is predicated on a campaign of ethnic cleansing, starting in 1948 with the Nakba, which is the anniversary of which is coming up this weekend, which ethnically cleansed 750,000 Palestinians, millions of whom are still living as refugees, displaced all across the Middle East, whose right to return is established under international law, but denied by the Israeli regime, and yet they continue. Not only do they not give those people the right to return, but they continue in an ongoing systematic campaign of ethnic cleansing, and then, of course, the worst crime of all, the genocide, for which it's now in the dock, and yet we don't oppose a single sanction.
0: But it's in the dock, it hasn't been convicted.
1: Yes, but our government has joined with South Africa, under pressure, I would say, but it has done it because presumably the Irish state believes it is guilty of genocide. Okay. And I think any reasonable person looking at the horror that has been visited on Gaza, and if just they listen to the statements of the leaders of the Israeli regime talking about the annihilation of the people of Gaza, saying it's justified to kill all adults in Gaza, the deputy speaker of the Israeli parliament. You just don't hear this sort of horrific rhetoric or the practices from any other regime, and it should be treated, in our view, in the same way as apartheid South Africa was treated.
0: Okay. I want to bring in your constituency colleague, Barry Ward of Fine Gael. Morning, Barry.
2: Morning, David. How are you?
0: Now, as Richard points out, our government, your party leader, the Taoiseach, also the Taoiseach, have said that Israel is guilty of genocide. We're a signatory of the UN Genocide Convention. We've taken a strong stance on Gaza, stronger than many other EU countries. Surely the government should be supporting this legislation if it believes that Israel is guilty of genocide.
2: Well, the first thing is I agree with much of what Richard has said. I'm appalled by the actions of Israel. I think most Irish people are. I agree with the notion that there should be sanctions on Israel, and I would like to see that come to pass. So there's lots in Richard's bill and the spirit of it that I absolutely agree with. The difficulty I have is that sanctions are not something we do unilaterally as a country. And Richard, I know, has previously spoken about this. He's referred to the swiftness with which sanctions were imposed on Russia when they behaved similarly in terms of invading Ukraine. The difference is those sanctions were imposed by the European Commission and at European level, not at national

0: national level within the European Union. So as much as I would agree with it, as much as I'd like to see it happen, I also deal with the real world and the fact that Ireland does not have the power to unilaterally impose sanctions on Israel.
1: Okay. Is there any way around that, Barry Ward?
0: Well, there is. And what's happening at the moment is, if you look at Helen McEntee, for example, she's working all the time at the Foreign Affairs Council at European level to build a coalition of people who are calling for exactly what Richard is calling for, but at the European level. And you will know, and you've said yourself, the Irish government has been the strongest voice condemning what Israel is doing in Gaza.
1: No, I didn't say that. I said stronger than many other EU countries.
0: Stronger than many others. Well, I would say it's the strongest voice. And we're starting to build a coalition behind that. So I know Helen is working with her counterparts in Spain and Slovenia at the moment to keep this issue in relation to the EU-Israel Association Agreement at European level, to keep that on the table, to keep the possibility that we would actually impose these sanctions through the withdrawal of preferential terms for Israel in terms of trade.
1: Okay.
0: That's where we can actually make a difference.
1: Is there any blowback if we take unilateral action?
0: I mean, yes, there is, but that's not a good reason not to do it. So, for example...
1: I mean, at a European level, if we try to impose sanctions...
0: At a European level, I don't think so, no.
1: Okay.
0: And I actually think you've seen a huge change in opinion at governmental level in the European Union in the last year even. Mm. So, well, from the time that we recognised the state of Palestine, from the time at the very start of this, when Leo Varadkar was the first Western leader to call out the Israeli actions, you now see a coalition beginning to build, not just Spain and Slovenia, but Belgium, Malta, the Netherlands, other countries coming behind us as well.
1: Okay.
0: So we need to build a critical mass of them within the Commission.
1: Okay, well, I want to bring Richard back in. What Barry is saying is that your bill is all well and good, but legally we can't do it.
2: I first of all, I don't believe that's true. We are signatories of the Genocide Convention. And I don't believe for one minute anybody would have a legal case in Europe against us for acting on our obligations under the Genocide Convention, which, remember, was signed to prevent the recurrence of horrors like the genocide that happened by the Nazis against the Jewish people and many others during the Second World War, the Holocaust, right? That is about never again, and it's happening now. And we have an obligation, every state has an obligation under that convention to act to prevent, not just to punish afterwards, not to sort of just wait for somewhere down the line for there to be accountability, but to actually prevent. And at the moment, for example, this week, the currency revealed that 20 million euro of exports to the IDF were approved by the Irish government in 2024. Shocking, right? In the midst of the genocidal slaughter in Gaza, the Irish government, and there was a major surge in exports, dual use exports to the IDF.
1: Could you just explain for listeners dual use exports?
2: This is technology that could be used for civilian purposes, but could also be used for military purposes.
1: And do we know what it was used for?
2: We know that the end user was the Israeli military, right?
1: Okay.
2: So the idea that, and it was a massive surge to 20 million of exports in 2020. The previous year was less than 2 million. So it clearly would suggest a major, major, being linked to the military assault that was going on in Gaza, that there was such a surge.
1: And the government approved it?
2: The government approved
1: it.
2: Absolutely shocking.
1: Let's ask Barry Ward about that. Do you know anything about that story in the currency, Barry Ward?
0: And as Richard says, can you hear me?
1: Yes, we can now, yep.
0: Can you hear me, David?
1: Yeah, we can hear you now, yep.
0: What Richard's talking about is essentially we obviously are within our economy, we have an enormous amount of information technology and software developers where they develop a product here and they wish to export it. They have to get an export license from the Department of Enterprise. So the reference that Richard is making there is to such an export license being granted to the Israeli Defense Forces. Now, I've spoken to Peter Burke and Helen McEntee about this. And when that application is made, the Department of Enterprise embarks on an exhaustive look at where that's going, who the end user is, what it's going to be used for, and they must satisfy themselves, for example, that it's not going to be used in the context of the genocide that Richard is saying. And Richard is making a little bit of a leap to say that it's in connection with military activity.
1: But if it was bought by the Israeli Defense Forces, presumably it was of some help to them in their operations.
0: Yes, but not for military purposes. But what I was going to say was, I'm not happy about... I accept the criticism. I'm not happy at all about the fact that any company operating in Ireland is exporting to the Israeli Defence Forces. But you will see now that the department has actually refused licences for exactly this purpose. And the human rights component of the tests that they carry out

0: requires an awful lot of information about where it's going, what it's going to be used for, etc. If they're in any way dissatisfied with the information they've gotten or the end user or anything like that, they can refuse the export license, but they can only do so under existing European and national law. They have done that. But in the context of the 20 million that Richard is talking about, first, there's a couple of important clarifiers. The first is, it is a company based in Ireland that is exporting, not the government. The government issues a license for them to do that.
1: Just let me finish.
0: Yes, they have to approve the license, Richard. Let's say, for example, it's HR software.
2: No, they don't. You know, that's why
0: I'm just going to finish, Richard, the point that I'm making is, if it's for a non-lethal, non-military purpose, there isn't a justification for not approving
2: the
0: license.
2: That's not true, Barry. I'm sorry, it's not true.
0: Tell me what the basis on which the Irish government can refuse an export license.
2: Absolutely, I can tell you because I've seen the documents from the Department of Enterprise. They can prevent such export licenses being given if there is a possibility that what's being exported may be used to violate human rights or international law.
0: But in the absence of that, there was not a basis on which they can.
2: Of course, there was. At that point, the case had already been taken against Israel for genocide, and we were in the midst of a slaughter, Barry.
0: I agree with you. We're on the same side in terms of trading with Israel. I'm not happy about it. But what I said was, and this remains the case, the Irish government cannot unilaterally decide we're not going to allow X software company to export a piece of software because we don't like Israel. That's not a good legal reason. Are we going to stop those kind of exports?
2: Will you support the bill today?
0: I would support the notion that we would do that lawfully, Richard, but I don't want to be dishonest with people and suggest that your bill will actually be able to stop it. Yes, we are, and I agree with you. But the point that I made, you disagreed with me, and you're not right about this. The government is not entitled.
3: Let him finish, Richard, please.
0: I want to talk about this. Let's say an Irish software company produces a piece of HR software that's used by a branch of the Israeli Defence Forces. I'm not happy about that, but there's no lawful basis on which the Minister for Enterprise can refuse to grant that export license. However, if, as you say, he's unhappy that it's going to be used for that, he can refuse it. But there must be a basis on which, when they carry out their investigation, that they don't have the information they need or they're not happy with.
3: Sorry, Richard. Barry, are you saying that if, for the sake of argument, a piece of software was used to do payroll for the Israeli Defence Forces, that and the government takes the position that the Israel Defence Forces is involved in an illegal war or whatever it might be, are you saying that that piece of software could not be banned from export?
0: So the government is entitled to refuse the export license, but it must be satisfied that its end use is for something, for example, for military purpose.
3: So the point I'm making is that
0: the only base in which the government can refuse the license is in accordance with European law. Okay. It can't just be because we're unhappy with one aspect.
3: So it has to be in accordance with European law.
2: The end user is the Israeli military. And even the fact that the level of exports that was improved jumped to 20 million that year. In 2023, it was 12 million. These are the years of the genocidal assault. And then before that, it was only a million. And sometimes below 100,000, right? Now, surely that would have been a red flag for the department to say, hold on a sec. The Israeli military machine is involved in a genocidal slaughter in Gaza, and there's a sudden surge in the exports to that very Israeli military during that period. I mean, that's pretty strong circumstantial evidence that the end user is using what's being exported as part of that genocidal assault in Gaza. So the idea that you're approving exports to the Israeli military machine, and that somehow you can sort of parse apart bits that aren't being used to kill people when that same outfit, that same entity, the Israeli military, are actually slaughtering people in what we now believe, and the Irish state believes, to be a genocide. I mean, it's ridiculous, Barry. And the question is, are we going to do anything? Even now, are we going to do anything about it? Is the government going to support
0: our
2: bill?
0: Richard, are you going to support the bill today? Richard, listen to me now for a second, okay? Because I'm disgusted by what the IDF is doing. I'm disgusted at the fact that any company is dealing with them. But unfortunately, my disgust is not a legal basis for the government of Ireland to refuse an export license. The number of those
2: we
0: export
2: have the
0: licenses.
2: Right.

0: under the genocide convention. We have the right under the genocide convention.
1: Richard, the number of those export licenses fluctuates massively, whether it's with the IDF or anyone else. And the reality is that we have to exercise within the rule of law. At the same time we're criticising for Israel for not operating within the rule of law, we can't then turn around and do it just because it's expedient for us to do it.
0: The genocide convention is law.
1: And you say, come on, Richard, but I'd say this to you. You come on. You're selling an idea to people that if we support this bill, that's going to change things. When you know that it is legally unsound, it is not permissible for Ireland to make unilateral sanctions actions against
0: it. It is,
1: Richard.
0: The genocide convention is law.
1: Because the government is, yes, the genocide convention is absolutely law. But you know, Richard, that we are not entitled to unilaterally impose sanctions on Israel. And if we could, I believe we would have, because we have talked about this.
0: Who's going to take a case against us? Who's going to take a case against us?
2: Okay,
1: well, the European Commission could take a case against us for starters, Richard.
2: Okay, just before we go, Richard Boyd-Barrett, to get back to the main issue, which is your legislation. Obviously, lots of American states have legislation against sanctions. We have lots of American companies operating in this country who could face legal consequences in the United States if they're operating here under that embargo legislation. So is there not a threat to jobs here?
0: What Israel is doing is costing us, the people here, in the cost of living crisis, right? So from an economic point of view, we are suffering because of the behaviour of the Israeli regime.
2: That's not exactly relevant to the question
0: I
2: asked you.
0: It is. I'm saying if we don't stop Israel, we'll all suffer. In fact, we all are suffering. The people of Palestine are suffering in the most horrific way. The people of Lebanon are suffering.
2: There'll be blowback on American companies based here.
0: I don't believe that. The American company... No, I don't actually, because American companies are here to make profits. I don't think their investment decisions will be determined by our foreign policy. I think that's frankly scaremongering.
2: But there is legislation in many American states which bans doing business if there's boycott legislation in place.
0: First of all, our obligations under the Genocide Convention and under international law and our commitment to human rights can't surely be based on whether we think there may be economic blowback. I mean, I'm sure Barry wouldn't have said if there was any negative economic consequences of sanctions on Russia, we shouldn't impose them. Barry would have been very...
2: Well, Barry didn't raise the issue of economic blowback, I did. In fact, he specifically said that shouldn't determine our outcome.
0: No, but I don't think anybody has suggested that we should have considered the economic blowback when we were discussing and imposing sanctions on Russia. Why would we consider the economic potential blowback, which, by the way, I think is exaggerated, when we're discussing sanctions against Israel for genocide, for apartheid, for ethnic cleansing... For all the crimes that the regime is committing.
2: Okay, Richard Boyd-Barrett and Barry Ward, People Before Profit and Fine Gael TDs for Dún Laoghaire. Thanks. What time's that bill up at today?
0: It'd be about 4:30, I would say. Right. And if the government vote against it, there'll be a protest next Wednesday before the vote.
2: Okay, a protest. Right. Okay, coming up next, the latest on the challenge to Keir Starmer's leadership.
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2: Now, a challenge to British Prime Minister Keir Starmer's leadership has heated up this morning after her former deputy leader of the Labour Party, Angela Rayner, revealed that she has been cleared of any deliberate wrongdoing over her tax affairs. The development comes as Starmer's main challenger, Wes Streeting, the Health Secretary, is said to be ready to resign from his role and begin an open challenge to the Prime Minister's leadership. For the latest from Westminster, I'm joined by Whitehall editor with the Financial Times, Lucy Fisher. Good morning, Lucy.
7: Good morning.
2: It's getting very exciting now, isn't it? To start with the Angela.

0: the Rayner thing. Could you just remind our listeners about her little tax problem, which appears now to have been resolved, because it was serious enough to force her resignation?
1: Well, that's right. She bought an apartment in Brighton last year and did not pay second home levels of tax on the purchase of that property. It's quite complicated because she has a son with certain disabilities that are congenital and had set up a trust in order to ensure that his future is protected around her first property. So it was quite a knotty affair, but ultimately she was found by HMRC to have not paid the right amount of tax. And it was quite significant. £40,000, we understand today, is the additional tax she's had to pay to make up for it. But a crucial thing for her is that she's not been fined. She's not been found to have been reckless or worse regarding her tax affairs. It was a mistake, but she's not been fined for it.
0: Okay, the shadow over Angela Rayner has been lifted, which means she potentially could enter the race.
1: Well, that's right. And that sort of massively heats things up. At the same time, you know, again, signalling today she won't trigger a contest herself. So all eyes are really on Wes Streeting, and we're waiting now. We've just had the latest NHS waiting list data, which shows the biggest fall in quite some time. So if he's going to do it, you'd think that now would be the moment off the back of that data to launch.
0: Right, so he needs 81 MPs to back his leadership bid if he is going to throw down the gauntlet. I saw a post on Blue Sky from one of your colleagues, Jessica Elgott from The Guardian, who said, "The most intense lobbying effort I have ever seen in my decade in Westminster is currently underway to brief that Wes Streeting doesn't have the numbers." Maybe he doesn't, but a lot of people are extremely impatient to tell you that. So obviously, Keir Starmer's loyalists are talking down Wes Streeting's prospects. Does he have 81, do you think?
1: Well, that's the key question, isn't it? I've certainly been privy to some of that lobbying and briefing myself. I've heard from more than one loyalist MP that they believe that Wes Streeting doesn't have more than 30 rock-solid names, less than half the 81 needed. It's so difficult to tell. In one sense, you know, there are ministers who would back him if there were a contest, but don't want to have to resign and go over the parapet in the event that, you know, a contest isn't triggered and then they've lost their job and government, their sort of red briefcase, their government car and so forth. And other people,
0: and they'll have lost the opportunity to serve the people, of course.
1: Well, quite, quite. If you take a more innocent view of politicians' intentions.
0: Lucy,
1: and on top of that, the other point I'd add is that this lobbying effort also potentially has the successful effect of deterring other MPs from backing Wes. It's a clever tactic.
0: Now, we saw Wes Streeting going into number 10 Downing Street yesterday morning, and coming out rather quickly after about, I think, 16 minutes or so was the amount of time. Do we know anything about what went on at that meeting between Wes Streeting and Keir Starmer?
1: Well, remarkably few details have leaked from it. It's very curious. And ahead of the meeting, both sides made clear they weren't going to brief. They wanted to respect the monarch and not cause any embarrassment to the palace, as the king was en route, you know, to Westminster to read out the king's speech, the legislative agenda for the next session of Parliament. You know, after the meeting, you know, it's when the briefing started to come out that Streeting would resign today and trigger a leadership contest. Now, there was lots of to and fro and theorising among MPs yesterday. I spoke to some who thought actually it was Downing Street that leaked that idea or briefed it in order to try and bounce Streeting into going today or appearing to have bottled it or not have the numbers. So there's just so much intrigue in Westminster that every small move is giving rise to all sorts of theories.
0: Okay, and what about the King of the North?
1: Well, the King of the North, again, you know, seems to be in a spot of bother, potentially. His allies repeatedly briefing that it's all good, he's got a seat locked up, you know, he can do it, he can come back to Parliament. But the more, you know, days drag on without him being able to announce which seat it is, and indeed, journalists, and myself included, ringing round likely candidates to ask them, are you going to step down? Them saying no, you know, it leaves a real conundrum. Like, you know, is there a seat, and is there an MP who's willing to give up their life livelihood, as you say, their vocation for serving their local community.
0: Yes, yes.
1: For Burnham.

0: them.
1: Yeah, Andy Burnham. I mean, I think Andy Burnham, the mayor of Greater Manchester, and widely regarded as the most popular candidate with the voters. Is that fair to say?
0: That is fair to say. He's Labour's most popular figure nationally, which is what's given a lot of a big boost to his potential campaign.
1: Okay. So, I mean, you could have the bizarre spectacle if Wes Streeting does have the 81 signatures and can therefore launch a leadership bid. Keir Starmer can enter the contest automatically as the sitting leader. And then you could have Angela Rayner potentially entering as well. She's, as you say, she said she won't trigger it, but if it is triggered, she might enter. So you'd have a three-way contest without the most popular candidate being able to take part.
0: Well, that's why some in Westminster believe that any contest would lack legitimacy if Andy Burnham weren't in it. And if there were contests which Wes Streeting were to win, theoretically, some Burnham backers have been briefing that they would then spark another leadership contest when he is back in to challenge Streeting. So I think there is a growing sense that any contest really has to include him.
1: I suppose we don't know how Labour members will vote. Were there any clues in the deputy leadership election that took place after Angela Rayner stood down? Because I don't think either of the candidates were particularly left-wing, but the more left-wing one did win.
0: She did. I mean, she's very much of the soft left, a close ally of Ed Miliband and Andy Burnham. And indeed, you know, there has been some speculation this week that she could be the soft left candidate if Burnham can't find his way back into Parliament. She's sort of, told friends that's an unlikely scenario. She's not sort of gunning for that. But, you know, she has a high profile within the party. She has her own mandate at present as deputy leader. And, you know, she's a real veteran of the Labour Party who's been, you know, on the front bench for many years now. So interesting that there is intrigue growing around Lucy Powell.
1: Okay. Lucy, obviously all of this infighting within the Labour Party is very interesting for us and probably a source of great enjoyment to the opposition parties in Westminster. What about Nigel Farage? Because we've heard about this £5 million donation he got from the cryptocurrency billionaire that lives in Thailand. And it seems there'll be going to be an investigation into this now. Is he in a bit of bother about that?
0: Well, I think there is a sense that many members of the public have, you know, enormously raised eyebrows to the idea that he received such a stonkingly large personal gift from this party donor. I think, you know, it doesn't appear quite right to some members of the public and certainly many in Westminster in parties that oppose reform who believe that he should have declared it under the rules. Obviously, now the Parliamentary Standards Commissioner has decided yesterday to launch an investigation. So, yes, I think this could yet prove a spot of bother for him too.
1: Okay. How do you think things are going to play out today?
0: So hard to say, and I hate to be hostage to fortune, but it's feeling increasingly possible this could all be a bit of an anticlimax, with neither Andy Burnham declaring he's found a seat by the end of the day and Wes Streeting failing to launch as well.
1: Okay. If there was a contest and Keir Starmer stayed in it, could he win?
0: He certainly could win. That's another scenario that his loyalists are briefing, and particularly if it was him versus Wes Streeting. You know, the Downing Street allies believe that they'd have the numbers to beat Streeting, forgive me.
1: Okay, interesting times. Lucy Fisher, Whitehall editor with the Financial Times. Pleasure to talk to you, as always. We'll be back with a trip to Disneyland.
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1: Ah, you'd recognise it anywhere. The Disney music. Thanks to their enormous roster of beloved movies, Disney is one of the most recognisable brands in the world. But it's not just known for

0: to a Disney resort. But from the point of view of the business, just how important are they?
1: Yeah, they're hugely important. You know, when we talk about how well Disney as a business is doing, we tend to focus on, you know, the movie releases. So, you know, is their latest cartoon or book blockbuster done well at the box office, or has it cost more to make than it got back in cinemas? Or maybe we look at how many subscribers Disney Plus is getting and whether it's closing the gap on Netflix. And those parts of business are important. But when we focus on them, we actually kind of have the Disney business model backwards, because when you look at their financial reports, Disney Inc., it's essentially broken down into three segments. So you have entertainment, which covers the movies, Disney Plus, most of their TV channels and so on. You have sports, which is pretty much ESPN and a few other sports networks in the US. And then there's experiences, and this is what covers all of the resorts, the theme parks, travel related operations. I should say it also includes retail, so Disney shops, and consumer products, which is the merchandising. And last year they actually their business year runs up to the end of September 2025. You can see the company as a whole had revenues of just over $94.4 billion, huge money. So within that, sport had revenues of 17.7, so that's the smallest segment. Entertainment took in $42.5 billion, and then experiences had $36.1 billion. So from that alone, you can see how big experiences is, although it looks like the movie business is bigger, and it is in terms of revenue. But when you look at the profits, you see the total operating profit last year was $17.5 billion. Again, huge money. Sports made up $2.9 billion of that. Entertainment made just under $4.7 billion. And then experiences accounted for almost $10
0: billion. Oh, that's some profit margin.
1: So yeah, massive profit margin. It's more than double the next nearest segment. In fact, you know, experiences makes up 57% of Disney's total profits. Now, I did mention consumer products is part of that segment, but even when you take that section out, so that represents about $2.18 billion of profit. So even when you take that away, experiences is still the biggest profit maker for Disney. And when you see that, you realize that the movies and TV shows are important in their own right, but really they function as a kind of a flag and a hook to get consumers into the Disney brand to convince them then to go along to Disneyland.
0: Okay, now people will be familiar with some of the resorts, but there's a lot more of them than you'd think.
1: Yeah, there are people more than likely familiar with Disney, the Disney Resort in Paris, formerly Euro Disney, now Disneyland, has been for more than 20 years called the Disneyland. People probably also know of Disney World Resort in Florida. There's the Disneyland Resort in California, which was actually Walt Disney's first theme park venture. But there are also then three resorts in Asia, one in Hong Kong, one in Shanghai, one in Tokyo. Disneyland Abu Dhabi is also in planning stages at the moment. But it's not just the resorts themselves. Disney also has a cruise line with six ships traveling the oceans at any one time. It has a resort and a spa in Hawaii. It has a vacation club that's kind of like a timeshare with a number of locations, including properties in its theme parks, its Hawaii property, a resort in Verona Beach in Florida. It also operates an adventures program and a National Geographic expeditions offer, both of which are essentially package holidays outside of the resorts and the properties it owns. And it's also currently building Story Living by Disney, which are essentially two new residential towns designed by the Imagineers, the people who make the theme parks, and staffed by what they call their cast members. They're currently in the planning process, or being built, one in California and the other in North Carolina. So you can go and live in a Disney resort.
0: I actually can't imagine worse. But anyway, okay, so making plenty of money, and as you say, plenty of profits for the entertainment, but Disney's experience business is facing a problem.
1: Yeah, well, I mean, it's gotten that staggering profit because it's getting a lot of people to spend a lot of money there every single year. But there's a growing groundswell of people now among the brand's fans, but also, according to the Wall Street Journal, even within the company itself, senior executives who feel that average families are now being priced out of Disney's experiences. So, you know, anecdotally, when you look online, especially in the US, you see a lot of people saying they grew up close to the resorts, they'd spend every weekend there because the annual passes were pretty good value, especially if you didn't have to factor in, you know, travel and accommodation. Mm-hmm. But now they feel like they can't even go once a year because it's so expensive. And when you look at the prices, you can see how that would be the case. You know, for example, a one-day pass to Paris in 2019 would have cost you around €74 for an adult. Child's price is around €68. So that's for a one-day pass, 7 years ago. Today, you're probably looking at upwards of €100 for an adult, €96 for a child. So a decent enough increase in a short period of time. But they also use dynamic pricing now. Oh. So the chances are it'll be more than that. So for example, at most days in the summer, you're generally going to pay above €130 for an adult or €127 for a child. And then on top of that, there have been other changes that and make people spend more money and often get less in return. So, for example, they used to have a thing called Fast Pass, which was a free system where you could essentially register for one of the more popular rides. You'd be given a time slot and you could then wander off and come

0: back later and avoid the queue, which was ideal if you had small kids rather than standing there for hours just to go on one ride. But after COVID, they ditched that and they replaced it with a system where you have to pay per passenger per ride to skip the queue. So it becomes very expensive very quickly. Other changes like the cost of food at the resorts, increases in the cost of car parking. And despite the hotels getting more expensive as well, they also took away the free breakfast that was offered to people who stayed there. So a real feeling that, you know, they're constantly kind of upselling you and taking more and more away for despite charging you more for it.
1: Yeah. Mickey is mean. But I suppose, given the profit figures and the turnover figures that you told us about, plenty of people are still buying it.
0: Yeah, I mean, like, whatever about Disney's friendly, you know, family-friendly image, you know, it is a business at the end of the day. And while it has been raising prices and maybe cutting perks, it's still being seen attendances at the resorts increase. It's obviously seeing its revenues and profits rising as well. And whether it's an intentional strategy or not, you know, even if the company is losing the kind of regular, casual, low-value visitors, they've been able to seamlessly kind of swap those out for people who are happy or at least willing to spend more. And that includes people who might see a trip to Disneyland as a once-in-a-lifetime or a once-every-few-years kind of a trip. You know, they're willing to splurge then for the sake of the experience. You know, and they take up as much space as the people coming for a day trip, but they'll spend many multiples while they're there. But Disney is also tapping more and more into the Disney adult market, which, as the name suggests, are these grown-ups who are committed fans of the brand. They're not just bringing their kids along. You know, and in fairness, Disney has been getting, you know, seeing the value in the adult market for years. Like Walt Disney himself said, you're dead if you only aim at kids. And Disneyland has been offering more kind of grown-up facilities and attractions since the 1980s. But Disney adults, that market has really grown dramatically in recent years for a number of reasons. You know, people starting families at an older age, not having kids at all, young adults having more disposable income, online communities kind of encouraging that fandom. We have a rise of nostalgia as an economic force as well. And all these things come together are making the Disney adult very, very valuable. But what it means is that you now have more singles and couples who are huge Disney fans. They're going to the likes of Disneyland, maybe as their annual summer holiday, instead of going to, you know, a resort in Spain or Portugal. Maybe they're going more often than that as well, and they're generally willing to and able to spend a lot more per person than your average family might.
1: Okay, so you have that dedicated fan base, which is very lucrative, and obviously the temptation is to push it, but how far can Disney push it?
0: And this is the problem. You know, it has worked out for them financially, but there is a tipping point there where you're going to price too many people out. And, you know, there's a natural limit to the number of people who will splash out on a once-in-a-lifetime trip, for example, so probably not wise to, you know, become too reliant on that market. There was also a piece in the New Yorker recently about the growing problem of Disney adults getting deeper and deeper into debt in order to fund these kind of regular trips to Disneyland, which is obviously equally unsustainable. And that's not to mention the kind of very real risk of them eroding fans' goodwill, which Disney really, really relies on more than a lot of other brands, because if people feel like they're being shaken down, they're going to be less inclined to come back, you know, because they just can't afford it. And worst case of all for Disney, they'll start to feel like the brand as a whole isn't for them. And, you know, in fairness, there does seem to be some level of recognition of this brewing problem within Disney. You know, a Wall Street Journal article last year claimed there were internal discussions at senior levels in Disney that they were starting to lose the kind of middle class consumer. And that's despite Bob Iger taking some steps to undo price rises after he returned as CEO in 2022. Back in 23, he said he was alarmed at how much prices had risen under his short-lived predecessor, Bob Chapek. That was the man he handpicked for the role, by the way. And when he was asked by investors last year about Wall Street Journal, that article and the higher prices, Iger said he does think a lot about cost and value. He said the companies hadn't raised the price of their lowest price tickets since before COVID, and they were available on more days of the year as well. They're still very limited, though. They're the ones that basically, you know, if you have kids, you'd have to take them out of school in the middle of winter to be able to go along to it. So not really attractive or suitable for families. But Iger did also signal that he didn't see price as a big issue, because he said, you know, they represent good value for money. They're always busy. Consumers give them good satisfaction scores, so he feels the public still think they're getting a good deal going to Disneyland.
1: Okay, and Bob Iger isn't Disney CEO anymore, but his successor knows a thing or two about theme parks.
0: He should do, yeah. That's, as of the 18th of March, Disney has been under the management of Josh D'Amaro, who before that point had been the chairman of Disney Experiences, so that division that includes all the resorts and theme parks. And part of why he was chosen for that top role is because of the job he did in navigating them out of the pandemic and to that incredibly lucrative position they're in now. You know, there's been a bit of reorganization going on, so it's not a totally fair comparison, but income of the parks and resorts in 2019 was just over $6.7 billion, so it's up close to 50% since then. From a business perspective, at least, he's done very, very well. And one interpretation of that is that he knows the customer, he knows the brand, and he knows how to get the most out of those things. But at the same time, it is worth bearing in mind that he was head of the division during the period when the prices rose sharply, the perks like the Fast Pass were removed. You know,

0: That's the time frame Bob Iger was talking about, those alarming price increases, which is something Bob Chapek got the blame for ultimately. His term, Bob Chapek's term at the top, also only lasted for just over 2 years. It is worth noting as well, kind of rhyming with DeMauro, before he was named CEO, Chapek was also head of the company's parks and resorts division. And just like DeMauro, he was given the top job because they thought he did such a good job in that division. For what it's worth, in his recently published strategy for the company, DeMauro didn't say anything about raising or cutting prices at resorts, but he did say he wants to expand the experiences division, deepening engagement through more immersive experiences, whatever that means.
1: Like living in Disney World or whatever, yeah, okay. Adam McGuire, thank you very much indeed for that. We have a text in on this, actually. Adam Marion Meath says, my daughter and I saved for a long time to go to Disney in California. We went in January, absolutely loved it, holiday of a lifetime, and I'd go again. We go to Disney in Paris a couple of times during the year, just for a day or two, best times ever. So you can see the kind of customer engagement and
0: absolutely, yeah, if people come away happy, that's what Disney really care about.
1: My happiest moment going to a Disney resort was to discover the only member of staff who was rude to me, and it was so refreshing. I was doing something wrong at the breakfast buffet, and it was so refreshing to have somebody that wasn't smiling all the time and being pleasant. That
0: just felt right at home.
1: Absolutely, yeah. Thanks very much indeed for that, Adam. Just another text in about the item we did with the midwives. Listener says, Anne Moyne, midwife and team, delivered my son in 1991 on the day after my dad died. I missed his wake and removal to the church. They minded the baby when I attended his funeral. I will never forget their kindness to us. So that just speaks to the empathy and supportive nature of the midwife profession that we were talking about with our three midwives earlier. Now, we'll be back after this with Leaving Cert History.
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1: The Leaving Cert is less than 3 weeks away and we are focusing on the exam one subject at a time for Study Hub 2026. And today is the turn of history. And I'm joined live in studio by Stacey Stout, who teaches history at Temple Carrick School in Greystones in County Wicklow. Stacey, good morning to you. Thanks so much for coming in.
10: Good morning. Thank you for having me.
1: How are the students? How are the nerves?
10: I think they're all right. They have worked hard. They're well prepared. They know their material. They'll be fine. I think a lot of the time it's just kind of the lead up to it is almost worse than doing it themselves. Mm. I have faith in them. They should have faith in themselves. They'll be grand.
1: How are the parents?
10: The parents are nearly as nervous as the kids. But again, have faith in the kids. The kids have worked hard. It'll all be fine.
1: Okay, now let's talk about the Leaving Cert history paper.
10: Yeah.
1: And it starts with the documents-based question.
10: It does.
1: And you are very keen on people getting the most they can out of this question.
10: So, question one on the Leaving Cert History paper is the DBQ, or the document-based question. This is worth 20% of their grade, and it is meant to help students. Over the last few years, however, for some reason, students don't particularly like this question. I don't know, is it because like it looks busy on the page, there's lots of text, there's lots of different parts to it or what, but they've grown to dislike it. And so I really think students need to kind of almost alter their thinking when they approach the DBQ, because the question is there to help students collect and gather marks. The DBQ is worth 100 marks, and 60 of the 100 marks can be answered using the sources that they're given. So although it might seem, I don't know, overwhelming, or there's maybe words they don't understand, or whatever the issue is, the answers are there. They just have to look for them and find them. And that's what I mean when I say the document is there to kind of help you get those marks.
1: And they don't know in advance what the documents are going to be, is that it?
10: So there are three options. This is the only thing on the Leaving Cert History paper that I can actually tell you. It's going to be A, B or C. Okay. So for this year, it's going to be either the 1885, 1886 general elections, the GAA up to 1891, or the strike and lockout. It is normal and natural that you will kind of prefer maybe one over the other, but please, please, please do all three, because you have no choice with the DBQ. So if the one that you left out or didn't study appears, you're stuck.
1: And as you say, a lot of the answers, 60% of the marks, is actually in the documents that they use. So they might use a newspaper report from the time or something like that. There's two documents, I think, isn't there?
10: Two documents.
1: But they need just a little bit of background information about those three topics to expand.
10: So for the other 40%, that's where you need the kind of other content. So the way the DBQ is, question one, they're just four straight comprehension questions. Don't spend too long on them. Question two, you get two comparison questions. So you have to compare both documents. Everything you need to do that in the documents. Question three is criticism, so you have to be critical of the documents. Again, everything you need to do that is there on the page for you. And then question four is where they show off their historical knowledge. They show off what they've learnt about, you know, the 85, 86 elections or the GAA or the strike and lockout, whichever one appears.
1: Okay, but you have to do all three topics because you don't know which one is going to go up. Okay, so that's question one. How long are our students giving that in terms of the time? How long is the exam as a whole?
10: So it's 2 hours, 50 minutes. I would recommend spending about 50 minutes on the DBQ just because it takes time to, you know, read the documents, highlight parts, that kind of thing.
1: Okay.
10: But again, they might need a little bit longer, so their essays will just be a bit shorter, or they might need a little bit less time. Yeah.
1: Okay, so we spent 50 minutes on that. We have 100 marks, or a good chunk of them, in the bag. And we now have 2 hours left. What do we have to do in those 2 hours?
10: So they need to complete three essays from either two or three essay topics, depending on the approach taken by their teacher. So they're going to spend around 40 minutes on each essay, and then I would encourage them to move on. They are more likely to get more marks from the start of a new essay rather than trying to squeeze the last few marks out of the tail end of the previous essay. Each essay needs to be at least six paragraphs. I would encourage students to have an introduction, then at least six paragraphs, and then their conclusion, just because even though the introduction and conclusion are marked like regular paragraphs, it can be quite difficult to kind of have enough content in those to kind of score highly with them. And then even if they are tight for time, okay, just make sure they put in just one sentence of a conclusion at the end of it. So we have our nice kind of framework to our essay.
1: What are examiners looking for in each essay? Are they looking for particular facts being mentioned? Are they looking for the quality of the argument, or what are they looking for?
10: So the marking of each essay is 60-40. So they get 64 kind of relevant historical content, and then the other 40 is for how they deal with the material they're discussing, how they answer the question, can they show an awareness of kind of, you know, other events that are going on, that kind of thing. In general, I would encourage students to remember 4-3-2-1. So in their introduction, they need four things. They need to answer the question, provide relevant background information. They can define, explain, or mention kind of keywords, terms, people that are going to come up in the essay, and then outline the rest of their essay. Then with each of their paragraphs, they should include three components. So link back to the question, provide relevant content, and again, please, relevant, okay? Make sure it's relevant. And then link on to our next paragraph. The conclusions, which they nearly all hate, just try to remember two things. So answer the question by summarizing the key findings of their essay, and then try to offer some sort of maybe judgment call, or kind of maybe look beyond the scope of the essay, just to really show off to your examiners like your kind of critical thinking skills, basically. And then our one, try and include one quote somewhere in the essay, because again, it just looks really impressive to examiners. honours when you've managed to do that.
1: Okay, and you're getting good marks at that. Now, you said it in year four, year three, and year two. I think then you didn't say it in the one. Read the question.
10: Yeah.
1: And this is, I mean, I think this is where I fell down. But anyway, this is a.

0: just so important to read the question and actually answer the question that is asked, not the question that you want to have been asked.
1: I know. Like, students, I encourage my lot to do it, and I would encourage kind of anybody else to do it as well. Get your highlighter, get your red pen, actually go over the question and like circle, highlight, underline what they're actually asking you to do. Because when you're in an exam, it is a stressful situation. Mm-hmm. You might go in and you might see a particular word and term, and then off you go. And then afterwards you realize, oh, I misinterpreted that, okay? So again, it's normal to be nervous, a little bit stressed, but make sure you're actually answering the question that's been asked. And I know for a lot of students with history, they find kind of maybe the essays a little bit strange because you're constantly expected to repeat the words of the question kind of over and over and over again. And especially for kind of maybe students who are kind of very good at English as well, they find it almost a little bit silly or a little bit, I don't know, immature that you're repeating the same words over. But no, you really want to show off to the examiner, I know this, I'm answering the question, I'm not just going off on a tangent on something else.
0: I was looking at some of the past papers last night, and quite a lot of them are compare and contrast. So they'd have two elements in it. So compare the GAA and the Gaelic League and their influence on the revolutionary movement or whatever, are two individuals. And you might be looking at that and thinking, well, I'm really good at GAA, but I'm not so good at the Gaelic League. So is that a question to avoid if you don't have both halves of that
1: equation? So if a question is like and or, firstly, I'd say always try to do the and component where possible, because it just gives you more to write about. If you can't do the and part, that's fine, okay? If the question is just like and, you do not have to treat both elements in the same kind of depth or level of detail. Oh. You can have six paragraphs on one, you can have one paragraph on the other, that is fine. But if you've been asked to discuss both, just make sure you discuss both. They don't have to be evenly discussed.
0: Tell me a little bit about the choice, or how much choice students have in terms of the questions that they actually answer.
1: So for each essay topic, students will be given four essays, and then they either do one or two from that section. So we're still dealing with the COVID accommodations. So previously students did three essays from three topics. Now teachers have the option to do the three essays from two topics. Some still do it in kind of the older manner, which is fine as well. So your students going in, they're either going to do one essay from, say, Dictatorship and Democracy, and then two from the United States and the World, or vice versa. Or again, you could do one dictatorship, one United States, one pursuit of sovereignty.
0: And do you recommend your students just concentrate on two or three topics then?
1: So the Leaving Cert History course can be overwhelming for a lot of
0: students.
1: Huge. Oh, yeah. It's massive. Yeah, it's massive. And I think for a lot of students, the barrier is you look at all the content and you go, oh my gosh, I don't know what to do. I don't know where to begin. Each of your essay topics has three case studies, right? So if you are doing two essay topics, it means you have six case studies. If you're doing the three essay topics, you have nine case studies. I would always, always, always encourage students to start off by learning those case studies, because when you go back over past exam papers, you will struggle to find a year that doesn't have an essay on at least one of those case studies. Now, doing the case studies alone is probably not going to be enough to get you a H1, a H2, a H3, but it is a nice kind of manageable place to start, because each of those case studies is probably about two pages each, and then you can broaden out from there. So for example, if your case study is the Nuremberg rallies, then you could broaden out and look at, you know, other forms of propaganda. If your case study is Johnson and the Vietnam War, then you could broaden out and have a little look at, you know, the rest of US foreign policy. So I would say start with the case studies, go from there, and go back over all the past exam papers and make sure you can spot the case studies, because sometimes they're there by name, which is great, but sometimes, like, they might talk about, say, I don't know, the civil rights movement as opposed to the Montgomery bus boycott, which would be the case study. So just make sure you can spot where the case studies would fit in and belong.
0: Okay, but am I putting all my eggs in two or three baskets if I say, okay, I'm definitely going to do democracy and dictatorship, I'm definitely going to do the revolutionary period in Ireland, and I'm definitely going to do something else? I mean, if the questions in that section don't suit me, am I a goose then?
1: So you are only required to do either two or three of those topics.

0: steps. And that's what like the teacher will have been doing with you for, they probably spend about 4 or 5 months on each of those. And then with the 4 essays that come up, usually there's one that's just hideous, so no one will want to do it, okay? There'll usually be one that you're automatically drawn to and you go, yes, that's the one for me. And then the other two, like they'll either suit you or they won't, or yeah.
1: Okay, well listen, great advice. Stacey Stout, history teacher at Temple Carrick School in Greystones in County Wicklow. Thank you for that advice. Hopefully all of your students will do very well, unlike me with my C in Leaving Cert History. We'll be back after this.
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1: That's all for today. Thank you very much indeed for listening. Today's programme was produced by Will Hannafin. The research was by Emma Cawley. The broadcast coordinator is Mary Elizabeth Bruton, and Mark McGrath was on sound. Oliver Callan is coming up, but first it's over to Kate Carolyn for the news.
5: Thanks, David. Good morning. Efforts to resolve a row over pay in the National Ambulance Service are taking place at the Labour Court. Representatives from unions as well as HSE management have been invited to attend the meeting. A 24-hour strike by SIPTU and Unite members was held on Tuesday. A work to rule is ongoing and a further 2-day stoppage is planned for next week. SIPTU Trade Union says it wants to resolve the long-running issue. However, spokesperson John McCamley says members are prepared to strike again if necessary.
6: So we're just looking for a sign that the HSE are serious, that they want to engage and they want to resolve this. Our members don't want to be on strike. They want to serve the community, they want to serve the public. And we wouldn't want to resolve this as quick as possible. And we've only been called in now just for exploratory talks. So we're still ready for next week if we have to do it.
5: The number of eviction notices issued by landlords rose by 50% in the first 3 months of this year compared to the same period in 2025 as new rental rules came into force. New data from the Residential Tenancies Board showed that there were 7,062 notices of terminations in the first quarter of 2026 compared to 4,693 in 2025. New rental rules mean that if a landlord takes on new tenants, they must be given a 6-year lease. 60% of the terminations were issued as the landlord intended to sell the property. The Taoiseach has called for deeper social dialogue with trade unions and employer groups. Micheál Martin was addressing the biennial conference of the Fórsa Trade Union in Killarney. Fórsa will today demand a better deal on public sector pay that must also address wider issues such as housing affordability, commuting costs and remote and flexible working arrangements. An Post will unveil 2 new national stamps celebrating Irish traveller history and culture today. The stamps feature a traditional traveller wagon and tin mug. They've been created to recognise the traveller community as a valued part of Ireland's heritage.
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5: Remaining cloudy with scattered showers. Drier weather with sunny spells will extend from the north throughout the afternoon and evening. Highest temperatures today of 10 to 13 degrees. And that's all from the newsroom for now.
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7: Good day to you all, it's Oliver on the air. Until One, comedy, history and a penal colony in Russia, all in our conversations today. We're always a bit of a pick and mix, but we enjoy you on the group chats too when you join in from up, down, over and back, round and beyond. The WhatsApp 087 032 32 32, and you can shrive an email to oliver@rte.ie. Peter McGann, he's a writer, actor, director, comedian from Wicklow, widely considered one of the most exciting voices in Irish comedy at the moment, in the last couple of years. So he'll be here. He's going to tell us all about taking to the stage at the Abbey Theatre, no less. And also all his viral videos, which basically make fun of daytime radio presenters. He does great slagging of how radio was actually made. We'll show him today. Show him how he's 100% accurate in everything he says about us on his funny Instagram videos. A new book about Bagatonia, that literary quarter of Dublin, as it truly was once upon a time, the 1950s being that time, brings Mary Lavin and Patrick Kavanagh to life for younger readers. Sarah Webb is going to be with us. She's the author, and she's capturing that whole spirit of the 50s Dublin for the youngsters, and examines the marriage bar as well, and book bans and so on. So we know from the book specials we do on this programme here that kids love well-written, fun books about Irish history. So I'm looking forward to that new entrance into the books market for kids in Ireland. And we're also going to meet one of the first people to openly challenge the regime of Vladimir Putin. And she's Maria Alokhina of Pussy Riot. You remember they reached global stardom around 2012 when they stormed a cathedral in Moscow. They did extraordinary things, and they were arrested and charged and convicted and sentenced to a modern day gulag, essentially. So she'll tell us about the price she's paid for speaking out, how she actually got out of Russia, which is incredible, and she stays for years even after she's released, and why she's never going to stop fighting back. Brave woman. Braver than many of the countries in the United Nations, indeed. 51551 is the text if you want to get involved in SMS conversations. That is, speaking of regimes, what else is going on in the world today? Well, President Trump is meeting President Xi in China today. Two bulls in a field, if ever there was one. Oh my God, I suppose the rest of the world are the unfortunate heifers in this situation. The bulls need a squeezing. If you understand agricultural terminology, you'll know exactly what I'm talking about. How many nukes would they have between them now? That's all I can think about when I'm reading all the headlines this morning, going, that's a lot of nuclear, weaponry between the two of them. We're like one bad burger induced aneurysm from accidental annihilation. Aneurysm is the wrong word. You know, if he eats a bad burger and he ends up on the loo for too long, that's going to be the problem for the rest of us. Try not to think of it too much. What else has happened? The Brits cannot get rid of Keir Starmer at all. He's like mould in a bedsit. He's just going to stay there doing nothing forever. And I think he'll still be there by the autumn. Unless Wes Streeting. It's annoying we know these people's names now, isn't it? Wes Streeting. Well, he's proving to be a bit more Wes Craven by the day. Does that work? Does that analogy work? Yes, thank you. Producer says yes. Unless he plunges the knife like Ghostface from the Scream movies. You see, there you go. That's the connection. And then it'll be toast. Although Keir Starmer looks like someone who would enjoy a bit of damp, cold toast. Or perhaps some marmalade jam. It's a very exciting Friday night. Andy Burnham, I'm reading this morning, he was supposed to be that King of the North who's going to come down Game of Thrones style, but he seemingly lost the MPs who were willing to give up their seats to let him into Westminster as late as Tuesday, but have decided, nah, don't think I want to give up my MP salary now. That was never going to happen, was it? No one was giving that up. Maybe Keir Starmer's not as weak tea as they thought. Maybe he likes the misery. He'll just cling on. Plenty of curiosities to distract ourselves with. A movie now we really loved at home, the animated Tintin film of 2011, was like an action-adventure Indiana Jones-style thing because it was directed by Steven Spielberg. And now I see the Lord of the Rings maestro Peter Jackson has said he's going to do the sequel and he's working on the script. It's all about the boy reporter Tintin, created by that Belgian cartoonist a century ago. He says the deal was that Steven would direct one and I direct the other, and they produce each other's movies because Peter Jackson produced the Tintin from 2011. And he was saying all of this at the Cannes Film Festival, which is happening at the moment. He got an honorary Palme d'Or Lifetime Achievement Award yesterday, Peter Jackson. So he said, Stephen did this film, and for 15 years I still haven't made mine. I feel very awkward about it. So in between all of these dinners, galas, and picking up prizes, he said, I'm actually working on another script. I'm in the hotel room down the road right now writing the script and sending the pages to New Zealand. Then I come back here for the various events in Cannes. Well, it has to get done somehow. So even if you're one of the top billionaire directors in the world, it goes on. What else has happened? The 2026 World Cup, believe it or not, I know we're going to pretend it's not happening because of what happened in Prague and all of that, but it is starting on the 11th of June. This is less than a month away. It's going to start with Mexico,
8: versus South Africa. And it's a mess. The US-Canada-Mexico tournament, the criticism is about this. Ticket prices, you heard, the FIFA greed accusations, expensive travel because of massive distances between

0: between obviously matches in Canada and Mexico and so on, and even in between the American cities, visa concerns, because that ICE group are armed and ready and locked and loaded to go and raid people, and they're hanging around stadiums, even been hanging around stadiums where people have been working for the last few months, wondering, is somebody here who's not supposed to be? Security issues, of course, because it's the most heavily armed nation on earth, just the citizenry, before you even get into the law enforcement. And workers' rights. Extreme summer heat is another one. Several host cities raising player safety concerns. And obviously the transport logistics are a nightmare. And also the displacement has become an issue. Activists saying short-term lets, the Airbnb expansion and other short-term letters, and tourism demand driving up rents, threatening poor residents with displacement from their homes. Housing campaigners have sprung up with protests in Atlanta, Kansas City, New York. And it's they needed a PR coup. So this is what they've come up with. The World Cup final halftime show. Nobody wanted it. It's happening. And various headliners being announced for the first ever FIFA World Cup final halftime show, which will be at the New Jersey Stadium on the 19th of July. Super Bowl style, basically, halftime show. It's going to be curated by Coldplay's Chris Martin, produced by Global Citizen, which is a show, which is a charity for education, for kids' education, to improve access to quality education and football for children all around the world. So a video of Chris Martin was released with Elmo, Miss Piggy, Kermit's in there, Cookie Monster, Animal, and the K-pop band BTS. We have a clip of it. It's a lot of fun.
1: Elmo, I need to ask your help with something.
2: Elmo's always happy to help.
1: Well, this year, for the first time, there's a halftime show at the World Cup final.
2: A halftime show?
1: A halftime show.
2: What's a halftime show?
1: Well, I'm glad you asked. It's where people get together and there's singing and there's dancing and there's music, and it's a chance to show how amazing all different kinds of humans are.
2: Oh, and monsters too, right?
1: Yeah, monsters, aliens, it's one big family, really. And we get to raise some money for children's education.
2: Well, how can Elmo help? Oh, Elmo knows Mr. Chris wants some singing lessons, right?
1: Well, I definitely need some singing lessons from you, and I'd love that. Mm-hmm. But what I'd really like to ask is if you could help try and find some giant stars to be part of the show.
2: How about Madonna? Madonna.
1: That is a fantastic idea.
2: Thank you.
3: What about BTS? Butter, me favorite song. And cookie ingredient.
1: That's a brilliant idea. We just need one more big star.
3: Surprise!
1: Animal.
3: Animal what? Shakira.
1: I mean, we can dream Shakira.
4: Shakira, I mean, I'm sure she's just way too busy.
2: Shakira's in and she's bringing cookies.
4: Wow.
3: Cookies. Shakira. Cookies. Shakira.
5: Can you believe it? They're doing a halftime show during the World Cup final.
6: That doesn't sound half bad.
5: Well, it doesn't sound half good either.
0: Statler and Waldorf finishing up Chris Martin's announcements of all the various stars. So there's a long way to go. There's 104 matches in the World Cup. It's massive. And if you look at the schedule at all, there are about two or three different decent matches in the first 3 weeks. You can kind of skip it and just wait till July. We'll watch the English ones, won't we? And there will be some 9 o'clock matches, not all in the middle of the night. But I can't wait for such amazing matches as Qatar versus Canada. It's going to really light up, but all the way to the middle of July, towards the end. Who doesn't like a bit of Shakira? It's so long since I've heard this song. 51551 is the text.

0: So much about that song that's inappropriate for today's America. Pro-immigration, no fighting. That'll be off the list. You won't be allowed to sing that, not with ice surrounding the stadium. OK, Peter McGann is coming into us after a Suspiog.
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0: Welcome back. You know what to do to get in touch. Right, he's a star of Irish comedy and he's doing a fair bit of acting lately as well. Now the Wicklow actor, writer, director, he's making his debut on the Abbey stage in Dublin. Peter McGann, welcome. How are you doing?
14: I'm good, thank you.
0: You've been let out of rehearsals today to be here, is it?
14: I have, yeah. Today? I have. It's been they're long days, so it's nice to get a little slip out for something like this, so it's good.
0: It's nice to be out of all those grotty comedy places and into somewhere just fabulous, isn't it, the Abbey?
14: Literally, no comedy club in the country has oil paintings. They might have a photograph of Jason Byrne from the 90s, but like, they don't have oil paintings of W.B. Yeats when you're walking up there.
0: It's like, why aren't there oil paintings of Jason Byrne?
14: Exactly.
0: More and all these people.
14: Because he won't sit for them. Because that's why.
0: That's probably right. Yeah. So you're acting now. Do you find the pace is nice and slow compared to the manic activity of hanging out with comedians?
14: I do, yeah. Well, there's plenty of doubts with actors, but yes, no, it is. It's much nicer to just have time to just like work things. You're not obliged to work things out in front of paying customers who are judging you. You get to work things out with the other people behind closed doors. That's a big benefit.
0: So comedy is like a constant reaction from the audience, whereas theatre is everyone just sits on their hands until
14: completely
0: very, very precise moments.
14: Completely. And then and you're doing
0: very relaxing
14: comedy stuff that, you know, it's funny the first week or so, and then it's you kind of lose kind of perspective on things now, you know, as we're in week four. And so it's kind of nice to just be doing stuff and not kind of be worrying about the laugh or the just knowing that it's there, being confident that it's there.
0: You're doing something so classy. This is a new version of an old play that actually hasn't been staged in the Abbey for a long time.
14: Yes, since the 70s. So it's the play itself was written like in the 1910s by Lennox Robinson, and it's It's got, they were said they were going to update it. When I auditioned for it, I wasn't aware of the play, and I was kind of wary that I was like, oh God, is this, how much updating are they going to have to do, the big overhaul? But it's actually such a timeless piece of work.
0: The White-Headed Boy.
14: The White-Headed Boy by Lennox Robinson. It's hilarious, and it's great fun to perform.
0: It was staged in, what did you say, 1916, so 110 was the first time.
14: Yes, so we're coming up on the 110 year anniversary of it, so it's 1916 was when it was staged, and it was a huge success then. It's been staged on and off over the years. The last one in the Abbey was, I think, 1974, so we're due another one, this one has been updated to the 80s, basically.
0: I like the
14: early 80s.
0: You could go to, usually it's the present day, isn't it? But
14: completely.
0: Very specifically,
14: but like, it's specifically the 80s because, so the stuff they have us in, the costumes are incredible. The set is incredible. It's set in the good room of this family, the Gagans' house, and it's just, it's really like, it's just full on 80s in a good in a great way.
0: Who's the white-headed boy of the title? What's the
14: white-headed boy is Dennis Gagan, played by Teddy Moore, and he's off in Dublin trying to become a doctor in Trinity and he's kind of all the resources and money of the family, this kind of farming family from this town called Ballycolman, they put everything into their white-headed boy, the youngest son, and now he's kind of spending his time gambling, drinking, carousing. And he's failed his examinations again. He's back home. And basically all the simmering resentments of every other older sibling just comes to the fore and explodes. And that sounds very dramatic. It's kind of a joke a minute. It's proper comedy.
0: And you're the older brother?
14: I'm the eldest of them all. And I hate him. I'm like Michael Bluth in Arrested Development, you know, just carrying the family on his back. But he's kind of a martyr about it. So he likes to make everyone feel bad about how much he does for them and all the rest of it.
0: Being cast now as the older, crotchier brother, it won't be long now, Peter, before you'll be playing a dad.
14: I'm telling you, he's described in as 40, but looks older. I'm 37, so I think I'll be granddad's before.
0: Is it? Yep, me passing for 40.
14: Yeah.
0: You need to get your agents onto them of this. This is your debut on the stage, sort of. I
14: did the 24-hour plays right before COVID.
0: So yeah, that seems... 20,
14: yeah. It was. That was crazy. But it's the 24-hour plays. It's such a compressed, weird time that you kind of, by the time you're actually up on the Abbey stage, you're kind of looped. You know, what's going on? Just get out there and do it. It was it's the best crack. If you get to do it, I'd recommend it. But this is like my first kind of being part of an Abbey production.
0: Yes,
14: you know, and again, getting to rehearse in the Abbey itself rather than offside has been amazing.
0: Who's directing you?
14: Annie Ryan.
0: She's cool. I've met her.
14: Yes, apparently so. Yeah. She's a legend. She's like kind of everything you'd want and more, and just got a great sense of comedy timing and things like that, and really keeps you kind of on your marks. And does, like, because it's a big play and there's scope for going crazy and wild, but she's good at reining you in and keeping the madness contained in a way.
0: You need to be reined in the odd time.
14: I very much need to be reined in.
0: It is funny though, isn't it? You're making all these funny comedy videos online and you're writing, acting, directing them all yourself.
14: Mm-hmm.
0: And that can lead you to anarchy. So you do need someone to kind of go,
14: completely.
0: This is how big this should be and how small this bit should be.
14: Exactly, yeah. And like especially with some great comedy monologues. And
0: oh, yeah.
14: I'm like, how can I make every line here the funniest line ever? And now I'm learning, you don't have to make every line the funniest ever. It's like build. And so that's been good.
0: Do you know what the scary thing, I think, from going to comedy to acting is that you can't miss a line and just make up one yourself on the day on the spot.
14: No, you need to know it.
0: It turns out.
14: It turns out, I don't want to be finding that out on the night itself. I like it's find that out in the room is good.
0: I'd find that. I'm nervous watching actors in theatre.
14: Yeah, it's a total tightrope back every time. You're like, you're just waiting to see. No, you're not waiting to see what will go wrong, but you are like, that's the kind of great thing about theatre is like, you're like, this is all kind of clockwork now. This all has to work a certain way. And this, so more so than comedy, it's so much more of a tightrope thing.
0: Are you acting more now than comedy? Because you did the Chris O'Dowd, Christina Hendricks TV thing last year.
14: It came out last year and we shot it the year before.
0: Small town, big story, would have seen on Sky.
14: Yes, that was great. That was the best gig of my life now. Until this one. It was. It was so fun.
0: Just because of big budget production?
14: Yeah, and like just kind of, it was a big ensemble cast and every week it seemed someone new was coming in that you were like, oh, this person's here and stuff.
0: Right.
14: It was just really exciting. And like Chris himself directing it and Mike Enenda, who made Extraordinary, that great movie with Maeve Higgins, they were directing it. And it was just, so it was just like a really cool, creative bunch of people. And
0: It was in Wicklow as well, was it? Shot
14: it was down. Literally shot around the corner from my folks. They came to visit that one. Yeah, in Ballinaclash, like, so a lot of it was in Rathdrum, so it was like
0: That's where
14: I grew up, literally. Which was nice, which is surreal, and on top of everything else.
0: And it was long, because it was a series, so I'd say you were there for a good while.
14: Yeah, long time. It was a shot over a few months. Months. Not while I was coming and going, but it was a great one.
0: Dave Fanning is among our screen team that reviews stuff, and he was raving about the upcoming film Power Ballad, which is a comedy. People have seen the trailers with Paul Rudd and Nick Jonas, also made in Ireland with an Irish director. We were very excited for you. Peter, you're in it?
14: So I got the part. It was amazing. I thought, this is too good to be true. 4-page dialogue scene. Me, Paul Rudd, Amy Huberman, Peter MacDonald get in, and I was like, there's no way they're going to keep this scene in. And I was like, life doesn't work out that well. And then but there's one line in it where my character sums up the plot of the film, or the stakes of the film. And I thought, for that reason alone, they're going to keep the scene in it. And then I saw the final thing, and they kept that line. My part has been whittled down to that one line.
0: But you're in the scene all the time.
14: I'm in the scene.
0: So you're being rough on yourself because you're...
14: Yeah, I'm making very broad faces, like, oh, you know, kind of
0: reaction shots. What's happening in the scene? Is it outdoors, indoors?
14: No, we're indoors. Me and Amy Huberman are lawyers that they come to for legal advice because the plot of the film involves kind of a song being stolen by Paul Rudd's character, or from Paul Rudd's character, I should say.
0: Yeah, by the big star. So you're the lawyers.
14: Nick Jonas. And we're the lawyers. And we're basically telling him he doesn't have a hope in hell because there's no... I can recite the whole scene now that I've never made the deleted scene.
0: I'll sit back here. How long would it take now to have done that scene? Was that
14: That was like 3 hours. We were in and...
0: 3 hours?
14: It was nothing. It was very, very... It was... I mean, not including, you know, the old makeup and all the rest of it, but like the actual being on set...
0: The full day.
14: No, this face does not get this beautiful in a few minutes. No, it was... we were in... On the location. It was about 3 hours, and it was delightful. Maybe that's why they got it. Down.
0: Are you in the trailer though?
14: I am.
0: You're in the trailer. I mean, that's kind of the bit that's going to be seen the most.
14: If you're going to watch the trailer, watch it on YouTube or on telly. Don't watch the Instagram one where I'm like, because I get cut out of that because it's,
0: for God's sake,
14: because it's a vertical format.
0: I know you're always making fun of radio shows like this where they go, and Peter McGann is here, actor, and he's met Paul Rudd.
14: Yes.
0: Tell us all about Paul Rudd and how lovely and sound he is.
14: He's lovely and sound. He really is.
0: Incredible.
14: Yes.
0: And would he be sound with a capital S? Or is he, you know, excited? Does he? How much does he love Ireland in a very detailed and specific way?
14: I was actually he. I always griping on about kind of not your good self, but like other presenters maybe talking about. You love Ireland. You must talk to the big stars. But then at the premiere of Power Ballad in the Borgosh, he was talking about that Joe.ie, who are frequent targets for me.
0: You're always making fun of them.
14: Yeah, I am. They gave him a certificate of Irishness, and he was genuinely weeping about it. He goes, this is hanging in my home office.
0: Oh my God, really?
14: And like, the man's a megastar. Like, and so like, it actually, all that kind of stupid pandering crack actually means a lot to the Americans, it turns out. So maybe they're right and I'm wrong.
0: We can be cynical about that type of thing.
14: Completely. Apparently he's got like a Guinness tap at his home and all this. He's like, he's all in.
0: He's lost it now.
14: He's lost it. He's gone.
0: Oh my God. I mean, can you imagine how much fodder we'll get when this film eventually lands?
14: Yeah.
0: He loves us. He loves us really. We're so needy.
14: We're the neediest shower. It's pathetic. But look, I'm doing a play. I'm pretty needy as well.
0: He has called Ireland his favourite place on the planet, just to make it official. So that we totally believe him.
14: I totally believe it. Like, just the way he was, even on set and stuff like that, I was like, because I came in at the very end of shooting, I was like, the third last day of filming, I thought I was going to get there and everyone's going to be totally tired and he's going to be sick of everyone. And he wasn't like, he was like cracking jokes and just excited to be around. And
0: do you ever see the actors in the film, if you catch a clip on YouTube where they've gone to another country after us?
14: Yes.
0: Tom Cruise going, man, I love Italy.
14: Yes.
0: Italy is my favourite place. We go, hang on a second.
14: You said about us.
0: You're absolutely, you fraud. So hurt.
14: In fairness, I'd much prefer Italy now. If I was going from here to like Rome or something, I'd be like, yeah, no, this is much better than what is going on in Ireland.
0: I think the one that people who work in radio love the most is you as a... You're a radio producer discussing with other radio producers what to do with Paul Mescal. Paul Mescal, Day of PR.
14: Yes, I... I made that sketch where, yeah, they're comparing notes, being like, look, we're going to ask him about, I can't remember exactly what it is, but we're going to ask him about Tato versus whatever, and then are you going to ask him about Barry's versus Lyons? So we just want to make sure we don't cross up, because all that stuff is the same. And I was going to do a follow-up to that sketch about when the Hamnet was coming out, because Hamnet is quite sad, tragic subject matter. So yeah. I thought, oh, it'd be funny to do a sketch where they're asking him questions like that, but it's about this kind of sad topic. And then they did it anyway. So the sketch was, I didn't bother make a sketch because he was doing the press tour for him. And they're like, what are your favourite sweets, Paul?
0: Would you treat him like he left here 50 years ago? 4 years.
14: I know.
0: That's lived in Ireland. I'm glad that you are back doing comedy again, and it's to do with Eurovision. Justine Stafford was explaining a little bit last time she was in with us.
14: Tomorrow night.
0: It's happening
14: night.
0: Now.
14: Yes. Oh, yeah. Tomorrow night in the Olympia, we're doing the the Bure de Change song contest, which is the comedy Irish comedians Eurovision, where we all pick a country and write a song and do a character from that country. Nothing too objectionable, and then we perform it, and
0: it sounds
14: amazing.
0: Really stressful.
14: I tell you what, it was stressful before when I did it before all those times. I do try doing a play where you're trying to do a play and learn lines and then write and learn a song on top of that. It's been very, very stressful, but I'm very happy with where I've landed with myself.
0: Oh, have you? Do you know the country that you...
14: Jeez, I don't know. It's tomorrow. Yeah, I do. I'm doing France. Do France. This character, Johnny Super Duper, who's like kind of a Johnny Halliday type.
0: Very good.
14: Yeah, kind of crooner.
0: I can see it.
14: Yeah.
0: Is the song done now? Are you ready to... Is it?
14: Yeah, I mean, like, I'm still trying to shove the lyrics into my brain, but... I mean, I wrote them, so I'll be grand. That's how it works, isn't it? It's easier.
0: It's been going a couple of years, hasn't it? But it feels more important this year, considering most of us haven't even thought about Eurovision because of the thing.
14: Because of the thing. And there's definitely one country we didn't, no one has picked. But it was, it started in the Sugar Club. So it was like, it's come to the Olympics. It's kind of insane. Like it's kind of...
0: It's expanding.
14: It's expanding. And it's all credit to Tony and his team, like what they've managed to pull off with it, like, because it's all Tony Cantwell. It's his baby, really.
0: Yeah. And are you also doing the retro radio plays? Do you have those performed?
14: I do Pulp Injection.
0: Backstage.
14: I am completely backstage. I'm literally off stage at the laptop playing sound effects. There are these live shows I do, usually in the Workman's, where I write these two plays and then actors and comedians perform them, script in hand on the stage, and I'm playing sound effects off, and it's kind of, they're all like throwback kind of stuff, like westerns and crime.
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14: It's someone called it like Father Ted meets Dashiell Hammett. Like they're all like all kind of old timey kind of like crime stories.

0: 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So I'm hopefully going to get another one out the gap, maybe around Christmas time this year.
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9: 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And as evening falls, firelight, flavour, and nowhere else to be. 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
14: A listener says, it would be a great idea for RTE to show on TV what Peter McGann's just been talking about, the Eurovision, that show, the Bureau de Change, Alternative Eurovision in the Olympia Theatre. Please ask someone there to show it. I think it'd be a brilliant replacement, good viewing. That's from Merton Mayo. I presume all the comedians and people involved in all the licensing and material that they put together would prefer a YouTube or something like that, or use it on all, they'll be using it on all their own content feeds. Of course, you know yourself where you're going to find it. And I'm going to play actually the world's most furious Taylor Swift tribute act. It's a very good tune, actually. You'll enjoy this. And because people will text in after we do a thing, The White Headed Boy is the name of the play in the Abbey Theatre and starts on the 3rd of June. This is Olivia Rodrigo.

0: It's good. It's a good tune. Olivia Rodrigo there. Now, Sarah Webb is with us. She's an award-winning children's writer, champion of Irish children's books. We've been speaking to her before. And her latest story, The Bookshop Sisters. It's set in Dublin in the 50s and it features Bagatonia and the writers and the artists who lived there and all the crack and atmosphere of that whole part of Dublin in that era. And it's an ode to that whole time and introduces, I think, a lot of the Irish beatniks to younger readers as well, a whole new generation. Sarah Webb, welcome.
1: Hello, Oliver, and thank you for having me.
0: Oh, we're delighted, and you're always encouraging about other authors, so why not have your own work?
1: I know, I was listening to Shane Egerty last week and Aoife Dooley the week before, so you're great having all the children's writers.
0: Okay,
1: thanks to you and your producers.
0: A shiny star for us.
1: Yes, shiny star.
0: I love this idea. Where did you get the idea to go into 50s dumb, Bagatonia, all that?
1: Yeah, so the original idea came from a bookshop, and it came from a very particular woman called May O'Flaherty. So May O'Flaherty ran Parsons Bookshop on Dawson Street Bagot Street, on Bagot Bridge. She ran that for 40 years.
0: Unbelievable.
1: She only retired at 85. Now, I work in a bookshop and I'm thinking if I get to 85, I'll be doing very well. And
0: no,
1: it was run by five women. May was the owner and she had a right-hand woman called Mary King. And for 40 years, they ran it and I began to think it was really unusual that a group of women were running a business at the time because it was 1949 to 1989. And then I read her entry in the Dictionary of Irish Biography. It was quite a new entry when I read it. And I realised that she lived just down the road from me in Dún Laoghaire.
0: Oh, really?
1: So I went down and I made a little pilgrimage down to her house. And then I started thinking about what might happen if a group of quite feisty women ran a bookshop, like our bookshop, which is called Halfway Up the Stairs in Greystones. There's five of us, we're all quite feisty women. What would happen if we were in the 1950s?
0: I see. Mm-hmm. So that's the whole idea. And there were central figures in the literary scene in Dublin.
1: They were. I mean, they were in the heart of Bagatonia, which, well, it wasn't called Bagatonia at the time. That's the name we've given it more recently. They were in the heart of Bagot Street. And as people may know, in the 40s and 50s in particular, it was riddled with artists, theatre folk. It had the Pike Theatre, which unfortunately was closed down.
0: Where was the Pike Theatre?
1: The Pike was just off Herbert Lane, just off Bagot Street. Yeah. And it was run by Carolyn Swift and her husband, Alan Simpson. And Carolyn Swift went on to be the series editor of Wanderley Wagon.
0: Look away. So she wrote all of these very deep.
1: She wrote 100 episodes of the Wanderley Wagon, and she also wrote 18 children's books. And I had the great pleasure of meeting her in her later life with a lovely man called Robert Dunbar,

0: So the research now, Oliver, I got a bit obsessed. So I talked to people from that time, you know, who grew up as girls and young women in the 50s. And the stories they told me were just extraordinary.
1: You could do a documentary.
0: You could.
1: But the result is the Bookshop Sisters. Mm-hmm. And what age group are you aiming this at?
0: Well,
1: I hate putting age groups on.
0: Yeah, I suppose it's an adventure and mystery story because it's about two girls called Rosie and Martha, and they come up from Skibbereen. So my dad's people are all from the West Cork area, so I love getting Skibbereen in. and a big shout out to Abbotsdrury National School near Skibbereen. So they come up from Skibbereen and they work in their aunt's bookshop for the summer, which is called Bagot Books, which is on Bagot Street.
1: And Toto
0: is their aunt who runs the shop. Now, there are lots of secret things happening in the basement. There's a feminist magazine being printed in the basement. And Toto is going for government in 1957.
1: So this is your kind of like children's book mystery?
0: Yes,
1: is the
0: children's mystery adventure. Sorry, you asked me what age it was for. It's for age kind of 9, 10. But what I found really interesting is there's, in the bookshop, there's a lot of people coming in, adult women in particular coming in going, oh, 50s, I'd be really interested in that. And so there's a lot of adults buying it and reading it.
1: Yeah. Well, I can't, for the kids, their minds are going to be blown that there was a bookshop and that books were banned.
0: Yeah.
1: You couldn't buy or read or borrow the books.
0: And also that their grannies, aunts, great aunts may have had to leave their work when they got married. I think that when I talk to children about the marriage bar, that is the one thing they go, what? Miss, that's not fair.
1: Really?
0: Because their teacher would have had to leave their job, you know? And even on RTE, I was looking it up before I came in. So in 1947, I found a fabulous ad for a general features officer. And in the conditions of service, it said that resignation will be expected on marriage. Oh, sorry, it says resignation will be compulsory on marriage. And this is in the conditions of service. It's a job, yeah.
1: Well, it was like Aaron in the 40s, isn't
0: it? In the 40s. And also women were legally be allowed paid less. So the men were going to get £650 and the women were going to get £500.
1: So little Rosie and Martha, the two sisters,
0: little Rosie and Martha are outraged by this, Oliver. Outraged because one of them wants to be a lawyer and one of them wants to be a teacher. And obviously they realise that if they get married, they can't continue in those jobs, which seems mad to little girls now and boys, which is fabulous.
1: It seemed mad
0: fabulous
1: to men even at the time as well, didn't it?
0: I don't know, Oliver. It's like what the research I was doing, and especially with the women I was talking to, it was just a given. That's just how it was. So it was a legal requirement in the public service, in the public service, but private companies took it up as well. So my neighbour,
1: culturally
0: accepted, and middle class women were not expected to work. And my neighbour Gemma, I was asking her about it. Gemma's in her 80s, and she said it was just a given that you left your work. All the women left their work when they got married.
1: When did they get rid of it in other countries? Because it was the case in most of Europe as well.
0: Well, we were one of the last.
1: Right.
0: So in the UK, well, it would have been Great Britain at the time. It was 1948, and in the US and other countries, it was the 50s.
1: You can tell kind of culturally post-war when they needed to put women into factories and so on.
0: Yeah.
1: It was no longer tenable that they could bar women. But in Ireland, not as the 70s.
0: 72.
1: Liam Cosgrave's government. I think Richie Ryan was the minister who got rid of it in the end.
0: Mm.
1: But there was good campaigning, I think, from Labour's Brendan Cornish.
0: Yeah, there were a lot of people in the Irish Housewives Association and the Irish Liberation Movement. So there were lots of people.
1: The Housewives Association had a magazine. This proved vital to your research.
0: Yeah. Oh, it's such a great magazine. I was reading copies of it in the National Archives up there near Stephen's Green. And it is fascinating because you have articles about jobs that girls can do, mainly things like doctor's receptionists and dental receptionists. But, you know, they are encouraging girls to get good jobs. And then beside it, you'll have an ad for the very latest refrigerator or washing machine. I really enjoyed it because it was representing all women. You know, the women who wanted to stay at home, the women who wanted to work, the girls who wanted to get an education, and the girls who were happy working on the farm. So it represented everyone, which I really liked.
1: A difficult thing, but they managed to do it.
0: They did, yeah.
1: And that's in the National Archives. This has been curated.
0: Yeah.
1: Bagotonia, I think it was coined as a phrase for this district of Dublin, the writer's district specifically, and artists, by Brendan Lynch, the author.
0: Yes, so

0: That book, Parsons Bookshop, is written by Brendan Lynch. He's a lovely man, and he met me and talked all about his book. But it's such, and he's written several books on the area, including the one about Parsons. But it really brings it alive.
1: Who's in the Bagotonian this year?
0: So Brendan Behan was a big figure, larger than life, with his lots of his buddies. Mary Lavin was a great favourite of mine. Now, she wasn't so much for the carousing because she had three young children, but she used to cook people spaghetti in her house. So she had a kind of spaghetti salon, which was really cool. And she was really famous for having stories in The New Yorker.
1: Yeah.
0: And recently they have made Mary Lavin Place up and very near Parsons Bookshop, near the green there.
1: That's right.
0: And near the bridge. But she's a very important person in the book because she comes in and shops with her daughter, Caroline, who was the literary editor in the Irish Times and who I worked with as a children's reviewer back in the day. And I met Kathleen McMahon and Alice Ryan, who are Mary Lavin's grandchildren. And I talked to them about their granny and about Baggot Street. And they were so helpful. And it was just so interesting. And then Alice and her daughter, who's called Kate, Kate Caroline, I believe, came to the book launch last week and halfway up the stairs.
1: And so, there's an upsurge in interest in Mary Lavin, isn't there?
0: I think so, definitely.
1: Mary Lavin Place, I think, is the first public space in Ireland named after a female writer.
0: Yes.
1: Ever.
0: Yeah.
1: Took until
0: it's
1: last
0: really,
1: year.
0: It's a great thing. And that whole Baggot Street area is just so fascinating to walk around. There's loads of new buildings, like the new Stripe offices are there.
1: That's
0: where
1: right,
0: my nephew Lewin works. Hello, Lewin.
1: Really?
0: He works in Wilton Place. And then there's just the canal. There's the Patrick Kavanagh statue.
1: Yeah.
0: I sat down and I had a little chat with Patrick. In the book, he's very kind to Rosie, the main character. Rosie is a girl who throws herself at life and often gets in trouble. She's very impatient. I can be very impatient, so that was easy to write. And Patrick actually kind of saves her from selling a banned book to someone he shouldn't.
1: Right.
0: She shouldn't. So he's really kind to her and they become kind of friends. And when I was researching Patrick Kavanagh, I found lots of stories about how he was kind to children and teenagers.
1: Mm,
0: so
1: that's right.
0: I thought that was nice to add. And I've always loved his poetry, you know.
1: And he was obsessed with Parsons Bookshop, wasn't he?
0: Yeah, he was in there every day. He sat on a stool up at the counter and he read their newspapers, but he never paid for them. And he checked out the racing results and, you know, all the
1: that was his afternoon, the racing.
0: Yeah.
1: He wrote in the morning, went there.
0: Yeah.
1: But he loved the women running the place.
0: He did. And they were very kind to him. And especially Mary King, he was very fond of, and May. And they used to make him cups of tea and they let him use the loo. Very important. And, you know, he was a very respected person if they let him use the loo. And they chatted away to him. And he also advised them on what books they might get in. And it was
1: really?
0: It was him at the beginning that suggested they might get Oxford University Press books in. And he was really helpful to them. As were many other people, including architects and artists, who encouraged May and Mary to get art books in.
1: Mm-hmm.
0: And so they had lots and lots of help from lots of different people.
1: The building, we should say, is still there. You can see it.
0: It's an insurance office and it has a plaque to Patrick Kavanagh on it.
1: Yeah. And in the window they have books about Parsons Bookshop.
0: Yeah, just inside. I went in now.
1: It's
0: I'd
1: the
0: love
1: FPD
0: if they,
1: building.
0: Yes,
1: yeah,
0: FPD, out yeah. I'd love if they had more maybe of the women around from the area, but that's just me.
1: Oh, you want your book?
0: Yeah. Bookshop Sisters. Put the Bookshop Sisters back in its bookshop.
1: other people, Jack B. Yeats was hanging around, Flann O'Brien.
0: Yeah.
1: Elizabeth Bowen.
0: Yeah.
1: I mean, it was, there were all sorts of characters.
0: I have an ancestor called Charles Villiers Stanford. And only recently I realised he lived around that area as well. Now, he was born in the 1850s, but he used to write choral music and he was quite famous. Nana Reid. Minnie Jellett, Evie Hone, loads of the women artists, really important women artists, early kind of modernist artists. It really was hopping.
1: It continues for a good while because I know Patrick McCabe, Pat McCabe, great writer.
0: Right up to maybe.
1: He wrote
0: Binchy.
1: The Dead School when he was living around there and he remembers the last days of Parsons Bookshop.
0: Yeah.
1: Maeve Binchy was
0: there.
1: Yeah,
0: I mean, I have friends who remember going in as well, you know, because I'm in my 50s, so they would have been very young when they were in the bookshop. But it's really
1: well
0: remembered.
1: I'm sure people told you that it was kind of a run-down area as well.
0: Could
1: for
0: be.
1: A long, long yeah. time. I mean, it's yeah. sparkling now, isn't it?
0: Oh, it's gorgeous.
1: International finance has yeah. cleaned the place up.
0: But I think the special thing for me is just walking along at the canal and imagining how it must have been in the 50s and 40s, and just thinking of Beckett. I know Beckett's

0: mother was in a nursing home there, and he went to visit. There's no evidence of him ever visiting Parsons, but I believe he would have. It had a mixture of zinc buckets and books, and I think Beckett would have been quite taken by that. And it was just such, it's such an interesting area, and you can walk the whole way down to Grand Canal Basin. It's really restful. I mean, as Kavanagh said, you know, leafy, greeny. It's just a beautiful, beautiful place to walk. And I would tell people to walk around, look at Mary Lavin Place, remember Mary Lavin and remember Patrick Kavanagh and all the great people who came before us, you know, especially the women. Yeah.
1: Point isn't clear.
0: No, I know. Sorry.
1: Will we jump back to the marriage bar? Because it is fascinating.
0: It is.
1: I don't remember reading before that it doesn't apply to all jobs, the marriage bar.
0: No, it mainly applied to civil service jobs, so public jobs. But the problem was, I think, that a lot of the middle class jobs, things like lawyers, doctors, surgeons, all those kind of jobs, were mainly done by men at the time. And what happened then is I think it left quite a long lasting cultural legacy in that young women and girls like me, who are now in our 50s, we didn't have that many role models.
1: Right.
0: We didn't see anyone working in RTE until the 1970s. So we didn't know we could be radio producers or presenters. My mum had a few friends who were working, and my lovely, lovely cousin Pam, who's 92 now, she worked her whole way through her life, but that was because she wasn't married. Most of my teachers were unmarried women. So not only did they miss out on things like pension and engagement in public life, the next generation missed out on having really wonderful role models.
1: The visibility,
0: models.
1: Yeah.
0: Yeah, the visibility.
1: How severe was it? Did the civil servants check up on people? Were they going around like Glimmerman to see if women were working?
0: I couldn't find any evidence of people checking up. It was just such a cultural norm. It's kind of self-policed, Oliver, you know? If you knew someone was getting married, like, you know, they would just resign from their job. That's just how it was. And you got a marriage gratuity. So you did get a payment when you left. So you got a month's pay for every year you'd worked. So you got kind of a handout. It was kind of, here's your money, off you go now. Go and be a lovely, lovely person at home. And don't be bothering us with your great aspirations and ambitions. Yes. Goodbye now.
1: And when you look at that year, when it's lifted in 1973, as the text was reminding us, the end of the ban working on women working was because Ireland joined the EEC and had to update Irish laws to comply with the European ones.
0: Yeah.
1: So that was kind of the... It feels like a great crusade happened, but it was like we have to be the best boys in Europe.
0: Yeah.
1: You work in a bookshop. How's business going?
0: I love working in the bookshop. Hello to all my bookshop sisters down in halfway up the stairs down in Greystones. It is going really, really well because we have really loyal and gorgeous customers, and we thank every single one of them for coming into our local independent bookshop.
1: And you have the awards to prove it.
0: We have an award. We have Best Bookshop Award, and then myself and Amanda, individual booksellers, have won various awards as well. So we are officially an award-winning bookshop.
1: Thanks for coming in to chat to us.
0: Thank you.
1: We do our books show with the kids again. We'll have them review the Bookshop Sisters.
0: Oh, that would be fabulous.
1: The Bookshop Sisters by Sarah Webb is out now. Sarah, thanks a million.
0: Thank you for having me.
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2: God, it is nearly 12 o'clock. What's happening on the messages here? On the Football World Cup, the clown Infantino, that's the president of FIFA, his ludicrous 48 teams producing 104 matches was always unwieldy and far too many. Formerly, previously, the 32-team format was just fine and worked well. The qualifying is meant to weed out the minnows. There's way too many meaningless matches. It has discredited the tournament, says John. It has, and actually I see round of 32 is what happens next, so because the round of 16 was always the full knockout stages. But sure, look it, we'll still be complaining about it now and we'll be watching it in a month's time, and on it goes. Lots more to do. We'll chat to you, Tereshna Nuachta.
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2: We're here until 1 o'clock very shortly. We'll be talking to one of the first people to openly challenge the regime of Vladimir Putin, part of the art and activist movement Pussy Riot. And it's still going strong because it's very important to keep going at that sort of thing indeed. We're also going to meet a comedian, Simon Brodkin, who pulled all these incredible and famous pranks on politicians, including Sepp Blatter, since we're talking about the World Cup today, and Donald Trump crashing some of the world's biggest events, running onto the stage at Glastonbury with Kanye. He has all of the stories behind the mischief, and he's coming to do a comedy show in Vicar Street as well in December, so we'll be chatting to him. You know how to get in touch. 51551 on the text, 087 032 32 32 on the WhatsApp, oliver@rte.ie on the email. And it's been quite busy on the text since we were chatting about Parsons Bookshop, that famous 1950s up to the late 80s bookshop era, and Baggot Street in Dublin, and memories of Bagotonia. This person says, I grew up on Mespel Road. We used to go to Parsons every Saturday. Patrick Kavanagh used to sit me on his knee and tell me stories. I wish I could remember them, but I was only 3 years of age. I do remember his big glasses and his hat. We loved Mrs. O'Flaherty and Miss King. So what amazing memories to have. Another one, for my 10th or 11th birthday in the mid-1950s, I walked from my home in East James's Street to Parsons Bookshop to purchase Feet First Again by Stanley Matthews. The cost was 2 shillings, and that's from a man called Jack Lynch. Thanks a million for the things you have seen and the changes in the world from the 50s. It's a privilege to be alive and well and to regale them. Thanks a million for the message. This person said they were working in Baggot Street before Parsons closed. I got a copy of Mervyn Wall's The Unfortunate Fursey there for 50 pence. The original price of the book was 10 shillings and they never increased the price. Another time they took the protective wrapping off an art book so I could look at it properly. It was a gem of a shop, remembers Karen. And on the marriage bar conversation, this one says, my mum worked in the Irish Times, didn't have to officially resign when she got married in 1966, but she did because it was seen as not appropriate to be married and working at the time. It was seen as greedy to have two incomes in the one household. So as Sarah Webb was telling us, it was an era where it was all basically self-policed. It's over now, though. Big relax. The Bookshop Sisters, by the way, is the name of her book. The women are going strong. Etta James, Blue.

0: that. Etta James. Blues is her business. Now,
1: yeah.
0: The Russian activist and music group Pussy Riot, they became world famous. You'll remember it well. It was 2012. They staged an anti-Putin show inside a Moscow cathedral. The courage was extraordinary. Maria Alokhina was one of three arrested and convicted of taking on this regime. She was sentenced to 2 years in a penal colony. She's in exile now and she continues to protest against Putin. And she's in Ireland to chat about her book, Political Girl, at the International Literature Festival in Dublin. And she's here, Maria. You're very welcome.
2: Thank you.
0: Privyet, I need to say in Russian.
2: Privyet.
0: Privyet. Close enough. I noticed the date you're doing at the International Literature Festival is the 19th of May, so you're here in Ireland to enjoy yourself for a while.
2: Enjoy myself. It's very hard to enjoy myself.
0: Actually. Can you not? It's a protest, it's activism, it's on your conscience the whole time. It's your life.
2: Kind of life.
0: Kind of life.
2: Yeah, it's like I didn't want to leave my country, so I'm living without second base for 4 years already. And it's fifth year of full-scale war, which Putin started, and none of us who have to leave the country actually didn't expect that. Plus, they opened a third criminal case on five members of Pussy Riot, so yeah. I got 13 years and 15 days in absentia.
0: Oh, really? So if you go back, that's what's awaiting you?
2: Mm-hmm. Gosh,
0: if you ever set foot, that's... 2011 is when you get involved for the first time, is it?
2: Well, the end of 2011 and beginning of 2012.
0: What was going on in Russia that motivated you to form part of the band, the activism, Pussy Riot, in that time?
2: Russia was full of protests, basically. Only in Moscow there were more than 100,000 people protesting against upcoming elections and Putin's, let's say, involvement in them. Mm-hmm. So Pussy Riot being part of this large protest. And then in March of 2012, he falsified the elections and became president for the third time. And this third term became a point of no return for our country, because he not only imprisoned us and many other activists, but also annexed Crimea and started the war in Ukraine. So he changed the status quo of the borders, and unfortunately from the West there was no understanding of what is going on. So the sanctions were very weak.
0: This is 2014 when Crimea is annexed. Yeah, the whole of the West thinks they can still appease and do deals with them, and he's laughing, isn't he?
2: Well, this is very Hippocratic peace, because by peace, everyone here means that Ukrainian territories, which being occupied by Russian army and turned into like concentration camps with torture basements, should be signed out to Russia. Like, officially, this is not peace. This is not peace.
0: You staged this art protest performance. It was in the Cathedral of Christ the Savior. It was a symbolic to do it there, wasn't it? This great big Moscow cathedral.
2: This particular cathedral is quite special. So you can, for example, rent a venue there. There are two floors, so the main one and the bottom one. In the bottom, you can rent a venue for your private party with everything.
0: I see, yeah.
2: You want, and it's all without taxes. And Patriarch, the leader of Orthodox Church, he used this cathedral for promotion mm-hmm. of Vladimir Putin. He was speaking before the elections about how great Putin is, that he is a miracle for our country and all this bullshit. So our song was just a sarcastic answer to what is going on.
0: You got the attention of the world. You got

0: the attention of the regime as well, unfortunately. Were you terrified when you started that protest? Did you expect that you're going to be arrested and probably sentenced?
1: Well, at this point, we've been first artist activists who got real prison term. So, of course, we didn't expect that. But when they arrested me, I think on a second day in... to the jail where I was, the person came, like political police officer, right. And he said that if I will not sign papers that I'm guilty, it will be real prison term, like 2-3 years. And there was zero reasons to not believe him, because in Russia there is still this, what is called telephone right, when the judge received the call from the Kremlin directly. And they tell the judge which punishment should this or that political prisoner have.
0: Your conviction translates to us as hooliganism motivated by religious hatred.
1: Yep.
0: And the sentence is 2 years in a penal colony, as we call it. That's a legacy of the Soviet Union gulags, essentially.
1: Mm-hmm.
0: What was that like?
1: It's different from Western system. So it's not a building with cells. It's a territory... which called the zone, and it's divided into living zone. It's number of barracks where 100 women living together in one room. No hot water, 2 toilets, one fridge, bath, so-called bath once a week. And everyone should work by the law. So another part of the zone is working zone. It's a fabric where prisoners sew police uniform and uniform for Russian army.
0: Wow.
1: Almost without payment, so it's legal slavery.
0: Where is it? Is it very far from Moscow?
1: It's around 1,000 kilometers from Moscow.
0: Wow.
1: In the north of Ural Mountains.
0: It's freezing.
1: It's quite cold. It's like minus 35 in winter.
0: Were you, because of how you end up there, treated differently, worse to the other prisoners?
1: I started to... So, because of lack of human rights, you are not able to complain. So if you will complain, they lock you in solitary confinement. So I visited Human Rights Commission. I told that the clothes which state provide to prisoners is quite thin, so people are freezing during... the checking, and checking is 40 minutes outside.
0: Right.
1: In the morning and in the evening. So I just said about this clothes, and they locked me to solitary cell for 4 months.
0: 4 months in solitary?
1: Mm-hmm. But I was escorted to work with a special guard, and it was prohibited to talk with me because I'm kind of dangerous.
0: What did that do to your mind?
1: Well, that's interesting experience. You actually end up in the dark, small cell, and everything what you want to get, you get with the fight. I mean, books, for example, newspapers, and it's really important for me to read the news. Paper, pen, coffee, quite everything what you need.
0: You have to battle for every small thing.
1: Yeah, because...
0: Do you get access? Do you get to find out what's going on in the wider world?
1: Many people from the outside were writing letters. And basically, I want to mention that if you can write letters to political prisoners, because it's really changed life inside. So in these letters, people were writing what is going on. Mm-hmm. And while I was in prison, Putin was changing the country.
0: Yes.
1: So when I got out, it was a different one.
0: And when you get out, incredibly, you stay in Russia. You're now a marked enemy of this dictatorship. What was life like day to day there? Were you kind of looking over your shoulder, worried they're going to seize you for something again?
1: Well, that was one of the reasons to write this book, to put together everything what happened during next eight years before the full-scale war.
0: Mm-hmm.
1: Actions which I participated and organized, context of the country which was worse and worse and worse. By worse, I mean political murders,

0: poisonings because they started to use this military poison against oppositioners, repressive laws, changing constitution a lot. Yeah, I did not want to leave. And in the January of 2021, when Navalny's Russian oppositional leader,
1: yes,
0: who was poisoned.
1: It's Navalny, yeah, he's dead now.
0: Yeah, and he was poisoned, and then he decided to come back home after recovery in Germany.
1: That was extraordinary, wasn't it? So
0: yeah.
1: They had tried to kill him. It was unsuccessful. He could have stayed in exile. He'd be alive now. But he said, no, I'm going to come back to face this man. And they, of course, jail him and they kill him.
0: Yeah, for 3 years they were torturing him and killed in February of 2024.
1: You look to him as a hero?
0: He is a hero. It is heroic gesture, and I think it shows like nothing else that Russia is not represented by Putin's gang.
1: Yeah.
0: That there are different people, and some of these people can sacrifice their life or show this difference.
1: You've risked everything, lost your freedom, probably would have been murdered had you stayed in Russia right now. You obviously love this country. Why?
0: It's my country. I mean, it's hard to, like, can you explain why you love something or someone?
1: It's like, difficult, yeah.
0: It's quite difficult. Yeah.
1: Your actions show it, though, don't they? Because you stay there. You're very lucky to get out. How do you get out of Russia in the end?
0: So I got this criminal case because of support of Alexei Navalny when he came back. I wrote a post in Instagram and they opened a criminal case because of the post.
1: Wow.
0: So I was in house arrest for a year and a half, and then like they took my international passport. Russians have two passports, internal and international.
1: Oh yeah.
0: Yeah, internal is like piece of shit for the world.
1: Really?
0: It's nothing. International, you can get the visa and travel with.
1: That's the only way, okay.
0: So they took it.
1: You're tagged as well, electronic bracelet.
0: Yeah.
1: I mean, they're keeping an eye on you. It's extraordinary. How do you get out of there?
0: I changed the dress into food delivery costume and left the phone in the apartment because it's GPS tracker, and my friends and people from my family helped to organize a car which drove me to Belarus. And in Belarus, I had 3 attempts to cross the border.
1: Right. So you got out of the building dressed as a food delivery driver. So, I mean, you know, quite a heist to pull off. Now you need to get out of the country. 3 efforts to get into Belarus itself, a dictatorship friendly with Putin. But that's unsuccessful. But Iceland come to some help.
0: Iceland sent me a magic document, and I kind of played an Icelandic actress of drama theater, which have to go to rehearsal.
1: That seems so mad. So they're saying this is an Icelandic woman who has to urgently get to a theater in Iceland. Here's her emergency passport.
0: Yeah.
1: Which is you, and Iceland come along and help along. It works.
0: Well, somehow it worked, yes.
1: When you got on to that plane, or you land in Iceland and you're free of Russia, there's obviously relief in some way, but also there must have been sadness that you've had to leave at last.
0: Well, it wasn't sadness. I think I was, for a year, I did not understand what actually is going on, because I went to the tour to have write these shows and donate, like raise money for Ukraine and donate to Ukrainian hospital. So I was on the road and still on the road all the time. So, but when me and Olga Borisova, who is also a member of Pussy Riot and editor of this book, when we started to collect the book together, I think step by step, all the things which happened being kind of realized.
1: Yeah, you realize what you've actually been through.
0: Yeah, and that was, well, I had a lot of dreams how I'm going back to Russia for just, you know, just for walk or just for visit someone. And then it's surrealistic things started to happen. But first time in

0: In December of 2024, when I went to Ukraine, this all kind of stepped back because I've seen something which I haven't seen before. I've seen this war. I've seen people whom I know and I have friends in Ukraine for many years. And I mean, this is hard to describe how they are living. It's constant life under bombs. It's endless chain of funerals, like endless. And it's quite a tough impression. So at this point, I think what I did is useful. At least it's some small impact for helping them.
1: I think it's significant. I think you are extremely courageous. And Political Girl, your book, it is essentially about the freedoms that we enjoy and take for granted here in Europe, in the Western world.
0: But it's not a present from God. I think your grandparents were fighting for that and gave life.
1: True.
0: Well, especially if we talk about Ireland, this is quite obvious.
1: I know the Russians know it very well.
0: Yeah, so, like, and if people will start to forget what happened before, everything will just change.
1: And empires always need war to control, don't they? Putin needs war.
0: Of course. War is a central point for him, and this war which he started against Ukraine, he used just for, I mean, he needs to keep people in the survival mode, to not ask questions why the level of life is horrible.
1: There must be a bigger number questioning things inside Russia now that we don't hear from, and that at some point they're going to have to break free, as people have in the past.
0: Well, you understand that in Russia there is, like, all the social media are not working, for example. So right. You can get an access to Instagram, Facebook, YouTube only with VPN.
1: It's simple to close down the communications, yeah.
0: Yeah, Messenger, same. It's criminal to criticize anything what state is doing now. They call it discreditation of Russian army.
1: That sounds quite
0: fascist.
1: It's fascist. Sounds like it's the end. Do you see any glimmers of hope at all? If communications and the distribution of information is completely under control on a regime, it's probably not going to end with Putin, let's face it, because it's so deep now.
0: I mean, Russian history is definitely not a field with flowers. So even, I don't actually like these questions, like what happened if Putin die? Like, I don't like ifs. I like to live and do now. At the same time, I understand that now we can do things only here and here. Again, the world is changing. And for example, European world is facing now something which I don't remember in history. We have Putin at one side with the crazy ambitions of rebuilding the Soviet Union and Donald Trump with, like, Trump fans administration joking about taking territories of other countries.
1: Yeah.
0: This is dangerous. So for my opinion, Europe should be super aware.
1: Well, they are. I know you've been working, you're on the road, you've been raising money for Ukrainian hospitals. That's essentially what you're doing and continuing to bring the message, which is in Political Girl, Life and Fate in Russia, in bookshops now. And you can see Maria in conversation with Sally Hayden at the International Literature Festival at Dublin in Merrion Square Park. That's on Tuesday, the 19th of May. And I'll give the website ilfdublin.com for more information. Maria Lukina, thank you so much for joining us.
0: Thank you.
1: And best of luck.
0: Thank you.
1: Take care.
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2: I'm going to tell you about yesterday's Live Line very briefly because Marie spoke to us. Her young fella was bet up in town and it was this awful attack, and what made it more awful was that they filmed it and she was sent the video afterwards, and I think we've got a little clip of Marie.
3: As I got into A&E, I actually got the video sent to me to see him on the ground getting kicked and punched like that. I'm so grateful that I'm not planning his funeral, and that is the truth. The A&E nurse that was there, she watched it. I can, till this day, like, I just can't. I can just hear the background and I can imagine what's happening.
2: Yeah, it's an awful video. I saw it. She sent it to us, but it's doing the rounds a little bit as well online, that video, and she's asking people to delete it and not share it. And we had a big response, actually, maybe bigger than I was expecting, to Marie and this phenomenon, not just of fellas videoing attacks like this, but just the unprovoked nature of them, or where the provocation is so small it's almost meaningless and you've got one versus two, three or four, you know, right, which you had in this case. So listen, we might come back to that issue today on the show if we have time, because like I say, there was a big response, but people should listen back to that podcast, Marie, if they're interested. What we'll definitely talk about today are evictions. So 50% hike in evictions.
4: Oh, wow.
2: In the first quarter of this year, the first 3 months of the year. Now, government critics would say, I told you so. They would say, listen, we warned about this. The new rules that were coming in, we said they were absolutely going to cause a short-term spike in evictions, and the government dismissed those warnings and they said, no, this is all for the betterment of tenants up and down the country. Now, listen, give the government due. Maybe in the long term, the new rules will be for the betterment of tenants up and down the country. But that's little sucker to those people today who are out there in record numbers looking for a dwindling rental stock, a house in that dwindling rental stock, which is at record lows, against the backdrop of record high homelessness figures as well. So breaking records in all the wrong directions when it comes to the rental market. And there are people and there are families at the pointy end of that, and more than we've ever had before because of that massive, massive spike. The Labour Party, I think their quote is the biggest number of evictions since the famine in Ireland is how they're describing it. So listen, if you are one of those families or one of those

Freya Sky and Silent Treatment there. There's some praise coming in for Maria Alokina of Pussy Riot, who gave us a really, really strong conversation there, talking about life in Russia, activism, and now life in exile, which is a sort of life, she says, on the road, raising money for hospitals in Ukraine and telling the West to sit up and notice. And that's what some of the listeners are saying. Brilliant interview with Maria. I had to sit down and listen to her story. International governments must hear her, and brave of her to support Ukraine. Impressive, says another one, and it goes on and on. Great interview. Political Girl is the name of her book, and you can sit down and watch it in conversation with an amazing journalist, Sally Hayden, at the International Literature Festival in Dublin, which is happening this month, Merrion Square Park, Tuesday the 19th of May. But if you go to ILF Dublin, as an International Literature Festival, Dublin.com, you'll get all of the events for that brilliant festival. Back shortly.

0: This series uncovers new victims that have remained silent until now.
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1: But behind closed doors, what was Eamon Cook capable of?
0: The abuse was gradual.
3: We had no idea of how ruthless he was.
0: The full and disturbing story of serial child abuser Eamon Cook.
4: This will be good. He is the prankster who showered FIFA president Sepp Blatter with cash. He handed the British Prime Minister Theresa May her P45. Comedian Simon Brodkin, he's never really followed any of the rules. Sure, he just makes it up as he goes along and creates his own rules. Now he's bringing his mischief to Vicar Street in Dublin in December. Simon Brodkin, how are you doing?
5: On my best behaviour, on my absolute best behaviour.
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5: Well, I think maybe even for 13 minutes

0: You must have played in Ireland, though, a few times.
1: 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A couple of times. Always great. Love it. Good vibes. This bit doesn't work in Ireland because they have different rules and they don't call the same things as my sort of English arrogance, I guess.

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4: And he looks at all the money and he says, "This has nothing to do with football." Like, dude, why is everyone laughing then at this joke? And then he abandons the press conference and they gave me the money back.
5: They gave you the money back.
4: They gave me the money. But here's your money. Now we will arrest you and charge

0: to me, and this was Generation Lifesaver. So the charity came and you were interested. Why were they looking for donations, particularly from young people?
1: So young donors prove as the best donors and they have the best success for the patients after the donation.
0: You're the kind of young, you've got the best stem cells and it's very good for people with various health conditions. Do you know what health conditions they might have that stem cells will be good for?
1: The only thing that I would sort of think it would be is blood cancer, but the patient's confidentiality is quite strict with the charity, so we don't get to find out any specifics.
0: Right. It does help people with immune deficiencies, genetic disorders, that kind of thing. And

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1: But behind closed doors, what was Eamon Cook capable of?
0: The abuse was gradual.
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0: The full and disturbing story of serial child abuser Eamon Cook.
1: This series uncovers new victims that have remained silent until now.
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4: Sheffield, you've had 4 days of preparations with injections and so on. 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
5: Oh, definitely. 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

CSO recorded crime figures show a reduction in homicide offences in the last year and a drop in sexual offences in the last 2 years, with a marginal increase in victims of assault, attempted murder and harassment. The figures also show that most victims, 7 out of 10, knew their attacker, and that in cases of crimes against

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3: Just a few months ago, diesel and petrol prices, they've also seen sharp increases. Today's official CSO figures back that up. Diesel up by 26% since April 2025. Petrol up by 9.2% over the same period. But it's worth bearing in mind that in its analysis, the CSO notes the collection of prices took place before the latest government intervention in terms of excise duty cuts on petrol and diesel. So they will have come back a little bit since then, but then who knows what the future holds.
4: Energy aside, Angus, what else has been going up in price?
3: Well, overall, the divisions with the largest increases in the 12 months to April were education, up nearly 9%, and then you have housing, water, electricity, gas and other fuels. So that's your energy, plus 8%. But interestingly, if you strip out energy and unprocessed food, the inflation rate was up by 2.6%. So you can see the significant impact energy is having. Clothing and footwear, Rachel, that's another one, up nearly 8%. That's a big jump, particularly in the context of everything else rising. We hear about the rise in online selling platforms for secondhand clothing such as Vinted and the like, and you can see why they're thriving when you look at around 8% price increases for clothing. And

0: but he does make clear that he is pressurizing Starmer to resign. He says, it is clear that you cannot lead the party into the next general election, and therefore we need a broad debate about what comes next that focuses on ideas rather than personalities.
1: So where then might this go from here, given, as you say, that he hasn't launched a formal leadership bid?
0: Well, look, there could now be a sense of lull before a contest is triggered. You know, it is the case that this week the 11 trade unions that are affiliated with Labour put out a joint statement reflecting the same analysis that Starmer can't lead the party into the next election. Andy Burnham, we know, is seeking to return to the Commons. There's a lot riding.

I'm really, really proud that that has been, the government have announced that's going through. The Prime Minister and the Taoiseach announced it together in Cork at Easter, and that's now effective. So really, really pleased that there are already survivors benefiting from that across Britain. I've heard already of women who were receiving letters from local authorities saying that if they claimed any of the redress that was available to them other than mother and baby homes payment scheme, that they were then going to lose housing benefit, lose pension credit. They've now already started receiving letters to say to ignore those warnings before.

0: Was Eamon Cook capable of?
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0: written. I mean, it was just a nightmare. We were trained not to panic. But, like, I suppose we're only all human, you know, because we didn't know what the extent of this was.
1: The attackers were a Russian cybercrime group. They locked the system and demanded a ransom. The government said none would be given. But a week later, the hackers gave a decryption key to open it. Here's Ronan Murphy of SmartTech again.
2: I believe the Irish government were in contact with the Kremlin. They were illustrating the damage that this was doing to Ireland and to our health service. So how they got their hands on the key isn't clear as of yet.
1: A subsequent report by consultants PwC found the HSC IT system was vulnerable and unprepared for what happened. They recommended a security overhaul and the appointment of a chief information security officer, a role that was taken up in 2024 by Neil Mullen.
3: First thing is my team have grown from less than 10 to more than 70 in the last couple of years. When

0: Seamus O'Reilly warns the risk of an attack on the health service is now greater than ever.
1: It led to a transformation of the IT systems here in terms of cybersecurity and cybersecurity awareness. But we remain vulnerable. This happened because of a phishing email that came into the system. But with artificial intelligence now, the phishing emails that we will be getting are curated, so they look like they're from someone we know. And a lot of the criminality that led to the cyber attacks, that's still out there.
2: I think if anything, the risk has actually increased. That's not a HSE risk, that's every organisation. So cybersecurity is the number one risk in the HSE, and it's the number one risk in most organisations at this point. Going back 5 or 10 years ago, that wouldn't have been the case.
0: And the HSE's Chief Information Security Officer, Neil Mullen, also says the profile of the cyber attackers is not what you might think.
2: The organisations that are large, these are professionally run organisations with HR departments and away days and objectives and bonuses and so forth, and you have to look at it. It's an industry. It's not a group of people sitting in the basement with hoods up. It is that as well, but the larger ones are professionally run organisations.
0: 5 years on from the attack, the fallout continues as the HSE deals with patients whose data was compromised in what remains the biggest cybercrime incident in the history of the state.
3: Adele McAllister reporting there. Now, were you watching or were you listening? Even if you weren't, there's every chance your social media feed is today drowning in pictures of a dramatic penalty shootout at the end of a dramatic game. Let's listen to the closing moments of the Munster Under 20 hurling final. Clare and Tipperary were level at full time, after extra time, and after the first 5 penalties. The match then went to sudden death penalties. The commentary is from Clare FM.
4: Moment, that's all you're waiting for. But it's Stephen Tobin once again. He's about to strike. And he says, Munster, under 20, pulling champions. Matt Sheedy has pulled it off right inside in the goal mouth. And if ever you saw drama, it's absolutely here. The whole stand has come down on the field here. Matt Sheedy has been absolutely surrounded down on the 20-metre line, Tommy. You want to get a warning.
5: Still,
3: And Cill O'Connor, the man you heard describe Mark Sheedy's penalty save, is on the line. Cill, have you recovered?
6: Good afternoon to you, Rachel. Has the whole county recovered? You might well ask. But as I said, when you look back at last night, first and foremost, it was a Munster final. We all knew it was going to be nip and tuck between them. We had excitement right throughout the game and all the way to extra time. But the excitement did, of course, changed to drama. And that was the drama of the penalty shootout. And again, as you said, at the end of 5 penalties each, it was 3, and then it was, as I said, a sudden death. And there's one thing about penalty taking, there's always 2 certainties about penalties, no matter whether it's hurling, football or most games. It's going to decide the game, number one. That's what it's going to do. And then there's always going to be a hero. Now, that's either the player that scored it or the player, like last night, Max Sheedy, saving the penalty, a superbly struck penalty from Stephen Tobin. That's the driver. And I said, I tell you, Mark Sheedy, there were so many people on top of him last night. I was talking to him afterwards, and I can tell you now, he is recovered.
3: That's good. It's rare enough for an under-20s match to receive so much coverage, because it's just about everywhere today. But both teams, to be fair, were extraordinary.
6: Well, look at you, you hit the nail on the head. If you look back here, there was approximately, without counting the substitutes, there was about 40 players that played a part in that last night. It was huge, and you have to include Tipperary in this. They were absolutely superb. They felt they could be more ahead at half time. There were 4 up. They had 13 wides. Clare had no wide. There was a very strong breeze. Then Clare took the lead halfway through the second half. Tipperary came back. Clare needed something. They got a penalty, and as I said, they were 1 point ahead in the first period of extra time and levelled in at the end of it. So look, they played a huge part in this, and the group of lads that we saw down on the field, we sometimes do forget they're 18, 19 and 20 years of age, but they certainly would take a top award last night for excitement and for drama in a Munster hurling final under the lights in the Gaelic grounds.
3: I've seen people online today saying that Mark Sheedy saved, that it was one of the best they've ever seen in any sport. And I know at one stage last night I was listening

0: listening to you, and I had TG Cahir on as well, your co-commentator Tommy Kilfoyle, he couldn't watch anymore, which isn't great really in a co-commentator. How would you rate Mark Sheedy's save last night? Because of course he had three saves and he scored a penalty.
1: Well, Mark Sheedy happens to be from Sixwell Bridge here, my own club. So I know Mark since he was the height of a grasshopper all years up along. And there's one thing about him, he absolutely loves the game. And from the day he came into the field, he always wanted to be part and parcel of being a goalkeeper. There was always a goalkeeper in his head for some strange reason. And he worked at it and worked at it and continues to work at it. And he does that all the time. But I'll tell you one thing about him, Rachel. It was a superb save. His ability and his agility. You know, somebody asked him one time about penalty take, and he said, look, I can only make my mind up by looking at the player that's taking the penalty. You know, you try and get some indication. And, you know, I can tell you one thing about Mark Sheedy. If he's still saving penalties in 20 years' time, he'll still be the same Mark Sheedy. The 2 feet, I guarantee you, will never leave the ground. His save was absolutely superb last night. As I said, he works on it. He tries to read it as best he possibly can. And last night, it came good for him.
0: So lovely to talk to you. And it was some match. Thank you very much for joining us this afternoon.
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0: Now let's get a bit more of it. Here's Siobhan Madigan.
3: Yes, thanks, Rachel. The year's second golfing major, the USPGA Championship, began shortly under mostly cloudy skies at Aronimink Golf Club. Scottie Scheffler will bid to become the event's first repeat winner since 2019, while there's a quartet of Irishmen set to compete. Among them, the back-to-back Masters champion Rory McIlroy, who's just going out on course around now. For his first update of the weekend, let's cross live to Greg Allen.
4: Yeah, thanks, Siobhan. Play underway for about 2 hours, and you're right, slightly damp conditions, grey morning here. One of the early starters, incidentally, 23-year-old Tom McKibben, who's packing an awful lot of experience into a young career because this is his sixth major championship appearance, and he's underway with a birdie on the first, and he's tied for fourth place now on one under par after three holes. Paddy Carrington, the winner of the title in 2008, who's more than 30 years older than McKibben, also underway, playing his first hole, and just underway as well, playing off the 10th tee, is, as you said there, Rory McIlroy, who's been struggling with an injury to his little toe, but he confirmed yesterday after completing nine holes of practice that he'll be totally fine. They were his own words, for all four rounds, but he's a bit light on preparation here, with just 12 holes in practice in total this week, and he's just hit his opening tee shot into thick, wet rough, and it really is thick, wet rough here, so difficult start for McIlroy. The fourth Irish player here, Shane Lowry, among the later starters, just after 6:30. Top of the leaderboard, Harry Hall of England, Michael Brennan of America, and Stefan Jäger of Germany, all on 2 under par, and McKibben just 1 off the lead.
3: Thanks, Greg. The Dundee United defender Will Ferry has been called into Heimir Hallgrímsson's Republic of Ireland squad ahead of Saturday's friendly with Granada, which will be live on the RTE player from 5 o'clock. The 25-year-old was given permission by his club to fly to Spain and will take part in this afternoon's training session there. Ferry has to date been capped up to under 21 level with Ireland. And academy players Wilhelm de Klerk and Bryn Ward are 2 of 10 changes made by Ulster for tomorrow's URC meeting with leaders Glasgow and Belfast. Ulster need a positive result in order to secure a playoff spot and Champions Cup qualification for next season.
0: Thanks, Siobhan, and that's the news this Thursday lunchtime. Liam Mullen was on sound, our broadcast coordinator was Emily Hurley, the editor was Laura Whelan. Stay tuned for Liveline with Kieran Cuddihy. From all of us on the News at One, thanks for listening. Have a good afternoon.
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5: 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But on the sideline is another team. 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And behind every county are those who lift us all. 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

0: Good afternoon. You are very welcome to Liveline. 51551 is the text number. If you want to get in touch that way, you can reach me on email liveline@rte.ie, or as always, give me a call on 0818 715 815. And Laura is on the line. Laura, what was your son Austin like as a young lad growing up?
1: Very funny. Lovely fella. Good heart. Would speak to anybody and had a great personality.
0: Tell me then what happened to this lovely young lad with the great personality when he was out in town.
1: Well, he was in Blanchardstown and he was, after being watching the match in the Bell, in the local pub, in the village, and he decided then to go up to the casino later on. And he was in there talking to people he knew and minding his own business. And then he met an acquaintance, a girl that he knew in the past, and she started chatting to him, and the two of them were chatting for a while. And then one of the Tugs came in and seen him speaking to the girl. He had the relationship with this girl, a toxic relationship, and he didn't like it, and he decided to just pick up a bottle and smash it over my son's head. So he left him quite disorientated, and my son turned around then and just gave him a punch and knocked him into the corner. And I think his ego was a bit damaged then when he got hit by Austin, and he threatened him and said he was going to get him, and then the security lifted him out of the casino, and Austin continued on in the casino then, and they looked after him with, they bathed his head and cleared up his blood on his head. But he stayed there for a little while. Now, in my opinion, they should have rang an ambulance, but they didn't. So they advised him to stay there for a while until they were sure he was gone. But he was after contacting two of his mates and told them to meet him up there.
0: This and is the other fella, the lad who smashed him with the bottle.
1: This fella that smashed him with a bottle rang his two associates and asked them to come up. And they were up. They came up fairly quick to him. It's all on CCTV. And one of them got a taxi. One of them drove up in a Jeep. And then the guy, can I say their names?
0: Yeah, you can. They've all been convicted.
1: Yeah, that's okay. Well, Graham Dunphy got out of the cab and ran after Austin. Austin, he gave chase after Austin, and Austin tripped and fell. And then he proceeded to punch him and kick him. And then Maples arrived in the Jeep, and then he got out and he proceeded to stamp on Austin's head vigorously. And then later on, Conti Barale, he decided then to put his

0: started kicking him in the back and anywhere he could. So they continuously stamped on his head until he was unconscious. And then they decided to flee in the Jeep and left him there for dead. So he lay on the cold ground, 4 o'clock in the morning, and was lifeless. I mean, as the ambulance men said when they arrived, his head was concaved. He was in a really bad way. It took them a while to get the tube down into his lungs because he was starved of oxygen. And then I think it was by 8 o'clock that morning, police arrived at our door.
1: Okay. So I just, for to let people know, I mentioned they were sentenced. I can tell people what they were. So Graham Dunphy, who you mentioned, 31 of Glasnevin Woods, he was sentenced to 10 years in prison. Conti Barali, who you mentioned from Mulhuddard, he was sentenced to 9 years. And Craig Maples from Ferdinand in Blanchardstown for 7 years. So those are the three individuals who did this to your son. So at this stage, you know nothing about it. And
0: we
1: the guards turn up at 8 o'clock in the morning. Yeah. Is that what you said?
0: I was up getting ready for work. It was a Sunday morning, and I was getting ready for work, and I was very confused at the door. I actually didn't know what the police were saying to me, and I was saying, let me check, did he come home last night? And then because he sometimes he stayed down the country with his mate, and you know, I don't question when he's home late. I don't question. He's a grown man, like, he can do what he pleases. But I was just checking to see, had he come home at all during the night? Because for some reason, I don't think I was listening to what he was saying. He was saying something about critical and injuries, and it just wasn't registering with me. And then when I went back out, I said, yeah, he's not here. And he said, no, he wouldn't be there because he's in hospital. And then I said, my son is, and he said, yes, and he's in a serious state, and he's been badly beaten. And I was in shock. I just didn't know what to say. And then my husband ran down the stairs, and he said he'd go down to the hospital. So he drove down to the hospital. I stayed here, and he wants to see what was going on.
1: Yeah.
0: And at this stage, I still didn't, it didn't register with me, the seriousness of it. And it was only when my husband rang me from the hospital, and he said, yeah, Austin's here. They have him on life support, and he's in the emergency. He wasn't yet put up to ICU. They were waiting to put him up to ICU. And he broke down on the phone then, and he said he's in a really bad way. And that's when I realised the seriousness of it, and I just fell apart then.
1: I was about to ask what went through your mind when... Because obviously, in that time after your husband leaves, you're left in a vacuum of information. Yeah. You probably don't know what... Like, you're waiting to find out, probably... Fearing the worst and hoping the best? Is that what you were thinking?
0: Yeah, because he was a big, strong man.
1: Yeah.
0: And he was always well able to take care of himself. I never really worried about him, you know, in that way. But it was like, I don't know, everything just went into the background. I couldn't think straight. I was in shock. And my husband said to me then, I'll come back up and I'll get you and I'll bring you down then. We'll go down. And he came up for me and brought me down. And the nurse brought me into the room and she spoke to me and explained to me the situation, and that it was the next couple of days would be critical. And then she asked me to brace myself because... You know, going in to see him wouldn't have been pleasant.
1: Yeah.
0: And when I finally went in there, I actually fell back, and a nurse and my husband just caught me I nearly passed out when I seen the state he was left in. I mean, I couldn't make out his head. Do you know, it was just, it was black. You know, and his ear was black, and it was very badly swollen. And I just couldn't believe it was my son lying there. And my heart was broke from then on. And it still is, really, in a way, you know.
1: Was Austin conscious at all during this? Did he know what was going on? No, he was still completely sedated.
0: Oh, he was completely sedated. He hadn't got a clue. He doesn't remember any of that. The only time he says he could hear voices, say a few days later when he was still in ICU, and he could kind of hear people. And the nurses said that, you know, when you're under like that, you can still hear people talking and everything, and you may not be able to make out what they're saying, but
1: yeah,
0: you can kind of hear activity in the background, you know.
1: Did, so the nurses told you, you know, the next couple of days are absolutely critical, and then you walk into the room and you see what he looks like. You know, I mentioned earlier hoping the best and fearing the worst. I mean, at that point, does fearing the worst take over?
0: Oh, definitely. Definitely. I remember going up and saying into his ear, you know, come back to us. Don't go. You know, please come back to us. Begging him to.
1: Did you think, when you saw him, Laura, did you think you'd be bringing him home from the hospital?
0: No, definitely not. No, definitely not. Even when he came out of the coma and they had him in the ward and they had a tube, he was getting food up his nose, like it was getting fed into his stomach, because he wasn't able to eat and he wasn't speaking and he was doing involuntary movements. And at that stage, he'd gone down to 7 stone. And as you can see in the picture of him in the paper there, you know, Austin wanted that to be shown and for people to see, you know, what he went through. And like, he was literally fighting for his life and surviving. And he was doing these involuntary movements, and we assumed that that'd be it for him, that this was his future. I always remember Austin saying to me before, you know, we'd see tragedies, read about them in the paper or whatever. And,
1: yeah,
0: you know, there was one time there was a man left in the wheelchair and it was a documentary on the TV. And he actually said to me, he says, if that happened to me, he says, I think I'd end my life because I just wouldn't be able to accept that. So, you know, it was the worst thing that could have happened to him.
1: Yeah.
0: Because the way he felt at that time, he'd rather be dead. But over time, it took about 5 months in Blanchardstown Hospital to when he received some physio. It was heartbreaking looking at him trying to walk. I mean, I attended the hospital every day. I was there every single day, and nurses just got to know me and just left me to it. They knew where I'd be going. And I'd sit with them until they'd throw me out. And I do believe in prayer, because that's all I did was pray that he'd come through.
1: And are you, Laura, and the photos you mentioned, that they really are harrowing, and people might have seen them. I know Stephen Breen had them at the front of the Sun is where people might have seen them. And your story is there. As well, are you, you know, during this period, how much are you yourself then trying to process how much his life has been upended and has changed forever, and years as well? Or are you just, you know, are you kind of focusing on the small victories? You know, let's kind of walk to the end of the room today. Let's kind of walk as far as the bathroom. Let's do something else. You know, what was that period of time like for you?
0: Oh, it was dreadful. I mean, the first time he came home, I mean, all his friends are builders and all that, and they built a house out the back for him. And it was amazing. And we can't thank them people enough for what they did. And, you know, we had everything out there adaptable for him. And, you know, that really gained his independence. But at that stage, that was very sad for me, because when NRH came out and put in, you know, the wheelchair over the toilet, that was a very sad thing for me to look at. I used to cry when I'd see that. And
1: why that in particular?
0: Because it was the reality. It just hit me then that this was real and this was his life. And it was very hard for me to come to them terms. And I think I would have accepted it more if he was in a car crash or something like that. But the fact that it was just meaningless, what they did was, it was just crazy what they did to him. And for what? You know? And this is what kept going through my mind. I tormented myself with this. I was consumed with it.
1: Yeah.
0: I mean, my family could see that. I mean, me and my husband had wards over it. I mean, you know, it just took me over. I couldn't concentrate on anything else. And about, say, 2 years after it, I decided then to go for counselling, because I was sceptical about going for counselling. I never really thought it would do me any good. But I think it did make a big difference to me. It gave me a lot of comfort.
1: Yeah.
0: And to be able to express how I felt, you know.
1: And did it help you? Does it get rid of the anger, or just compartmentalise it, or what does it do?
0: It helped me to, what I wanted it to do was help me to come to terms with what had happened, because it was a big change. I mean, not just to me, but to all my family.
1: Yeah.
0: You know, and to just accept it. I mean, I know there's people out there that, you know, I'm well aware there's people out there that look after children who are handicapped, and I take my hat off to them. I think they're marvellous what they do. But what just was in my mind was, I gave birth to him and there was not a thing wrong with him. And it's like these people came along and just broke him up, literally.
1: Yeah.
0: And he, you know, and it took him a long, long time to get to where he is now. Like, he has built up that strength himself. Now, he always says, like, without the support of all of us around him, God knows what way he'd be. But yeah. He could have easily curled up on the bed and said, well, look, this is it now, this is me, and I'm just going to, what would you say, just kind of give up, in other words. But he didn't. And as soon as he could speak, there was no stopping him after that.
1: Yeah.
0: He just wanted to get ahead with everything. And another thing that broke my heart was, you know, he was on food that was pureed, and that was his first taste of food. And I had to feed him, obviously. And that was very hard for me. That was heartbreaking. And I done my best not to cry in front of him.
1: Yeah.
0: But all these things that people don't realise, you know, these thugs that did this to him, you know, the things they can do, feed themselves and look after themselves, that's all that went through my mind back then.
1: Yeah.
0: And looking at my son and me having to feed him, me having to give him a drink and, you know, make sure that he was dignified, because, like, he was in nappies and everything at the early stages, and, you know, if any of his friends came in, I was covering them up, and because I know he wouldn't have wanted any of them to see him like that, you know? But these are things people don't think of.
1: No, you don't. I saw those pictures, and you think of

0: all of the physical ways his life has changed.
1: Yeah.
0: You know, you don't think of embarrassment. That's what you're just describing there. You know, embarrassment when your friends are calling around. I'm embarrassed at what I'm like now.
1: Yeah. Like, and that's what I had to do in the hospital, like, just make sure he was, you know, that he looked presentable when they'd be coming in to visit him and everything.
0: Yeah.
1: But, you know, the strength he's gained now is absolutely amazing. And I don't know whether you've seen that picture of him outside the court last week.
0: Yeah.
1: You know, to see that and to see where he was in that hospital, to me, that's amazing.
0: Has he surprised himself, Laura? Because you said, you know, that when you watched that documentary, he said, I would not want to end up like that. I wouldn't do it. I just wouldn't let myself.
1: So when he came around in the hospital and he seen the wheelchair at the end of the bed, the nurses were saying, no, it's not your wheelchair, because there was a guy across the way, but it was his wheelchair. But Austin was so dead against. He says, no, he said no. He just kept saying no. He wasn't getting into that.
0: Yeah.
1: And, you know, he was dead set against, hated, literally hated the wheelchair. But as time went on, when he came home, he kind of relied on it more, and he realised that he did need it. And I reassured him, and I said, the best way for you to look at this is just for now. And when you get stronger, when your legs get stronger, you may not need it anymore. I mean, nobody knows the future, and nobody knows whether he's going to need it for the rest of his days. But I think at the rate he's going, like, he's doing everything he can to walk again.
0: Yeah.
1: I can see that future for him.
0: How much can he walk now?
1: He can walk to, like, he'll walk in the park. Now, we have a big enough park, but he'll do a couple of stretches in the park. And there's a little kind of a workout area, and he'll go over there and do a few squats.
0: Yeah.
1: And then he'll use his cane, of course. He has a cane that he brings with him. Now, he's a bit, you know, a little bit wobbly and everything, but I think it's the brain. And the more confidence, the more messages he sends to the brain would make him feel more confident then over time, that he's not going to fall, in other words. Because the doctors described, as he started coming around in the hospital, they said he suffers with kind of like stroke-like symptoms.
0: Okay.
1: And the hand, like, he has spasticity in his left hand, which he finds very difficult, you know, to kind of grasp things and hold things with that hand. But the good thing is he is right-handed, so, you know, he can sign his name and everything.
0: Are you now in a place where you can see the modified bathroom and the toilet and the pureed food, or maybe certain foods, and not think about those three men?
1: No, I think they'll always be there in my mind. And you know, as to why they did it, I'll never understand it. I'll just never understand why they had to do that to a person who they didn't even know.
0: Yeah.
1: So that's what I'll never understand. And, you know, it just goes to show you how fragile life is. It's given me that message, I can tell you, because, you know, I fear for my youngest daughter. She's 26. And, you know, when she goes out, I fear for her as well now. And I never used to have that worry. I never used to worry about my children. But I always will have that fear in the back of my mind.
0: Yeah.
1: You know, for their safety. Because I mean, when that happened to Austin, I never read so many articles about people being assaulted and kicked in the head after this. Now, whether it brought my attention more so to these assaults that were happening all over the country, maybe that's what happens. But, you know, the viciousness of people and the danger, I think they need to start realising

0: the danger of killing somebody by doing that.
1: Yeah.
0: You know, it's horrible.
1: How much do you think the fact that he was a dad himself, that he's got two kids, that you know, is what motivated him?
0: Well, I think that's what it was as well. Like, his son now, his son was 11 when that happened to him. And he's a young man now, like, he's 16 now. And I think that gave him an awful lot of push and encouragement to keep going. And because, you know, his kids are the world to him. He loved his children, always did. And his little one as well. Like, I mean, he missed crucial days, like the youngster's first day at secondary school, the little one's first day at school. Like, he was in a coma at that stage.
1: Yeah.
0: Had no idea what was going on. And even bringing up pictures to him of the children, and he'd just stare at us, and we were trying to see would he recognise them. You know, because it took a long time for his brain to start walking again, and, you know, he would just stare into space. It was very scary. It was the most frightening and scary time for us all. It was just horrible.
1: Yeah. You know, the other thing strikes me talking to you, Laura, is it's just all the secondary victims as well. You know, you're a victim. You'll never be able to go into that bathroom without thinking of those three thugs, as you keep describing them. You know,
0: exactly.
1: And even the young, your grandson and granddaughter, like, they were still, he was only 11. How old was his daughter at the time?
0: She was only 4.
1: Oh, like, definitely the 4-year-old, but even the 11-year-old, you know, they're still at that age where, because my kids are this age, they kind of still think their parents are heroes, you know what I mean? And
0: they
1: can do anything, and they haven't really learned the reality yet that they're kind of normal and flawed like everybody else. And then, suddenly he's there, and not to be blunt about it, but he's being propped up, and he's wearing nappies, and he can't go to the toilet without help, and his food is being pureed.
0: Thankfully that's all finished now. Like, he doesn't, you know, he can look after himself in the toilet.
1: But it's just, you know, the impact it has to have on the kids as well. You know, like, there's just this huge ripple from.
0: Of course, it had a terrible effect on the children back then. I mean, the little fella was extremely upset. I mean, the little one, she was only 4 at the time. She couldn't really understand.
1: Yeah.
0: But the first day they came to visit him in the hospital, he was allowed downstairs, and they got a room for him, for the children to visit him, and they went in. And that was absolutely heartbreaking for them. They just broke down when they seen him in the wheelchair, and he cried, you know. So that was just devastating for them to see their father like that, like, from a strong man, and then to be sitting in a wheelchair. So that was so upsetting. So I think deep down in his mind, he was thinking, I have to be strong now, and I have to get through this and fight for my independence. And that's what he did. And he's one of the strongest people I know, I have to say, because what he's been through, I mean, he got sepsis, he got COVID, he got all the things, his blood levels dropped, his temperature was rising. He went through hell when he woke up, when he was out of ICU. So he was struggling and fighting for his life. It wasn't easy for him. So, like, it's 4 years now, and, you know, he's still trying to gain the independence he needs.
1: Yeah.
0: And rather than depending on his parents, you know?
1: Lots of support coming in on the text line. Laura, what a truly amazing woman. She speaks the language of the best self-help books. She's explained what has happened on an unbelievably searingly honest and straightforward level. To say it would bring a tear to a stone is a massive understatement. There are no words. So lots of messages like that. Can I ask, Laura, just because I noticed this as well. You mentioned, say, when he's... after the attack, he's on the road and an ambulance is called. Who called the ambulance?
0: We don't know who it was. All we were told was there was a young girl walking her dog, and she came across Austin. lying on the ground.

0: and obviously she was very concerned. And she rang an ambulance and she sat with him on the ground, we heard. Now, we, to this day, we don't know who that girl was. And, you know, we'd love to thank her if we ever came across her, but we don't know who it was. She didn't come forward or anything, you know. So I think it was because he was only minutes away from death at the time.
1: So it was just on the off chance anybody might know who it was, or maybe that young woman herself. So it's the old Navan Road in Mulhuddart is where we're talking about, isn't it? The 31st of July, 2022. So it's nearly 4 years ago now, but the end of July, 31st of July, 2022. I mean, obviously, if you are that person, get in touch. Or you know, I'm sure that person has told a version of the story. They probably don't know the detail we've just gone into, but I'm sure they told some of their friends that I was walking the dog this morning or last week and I came across someone on the road and I had to call an ambulance. So you might know who we're talking about as well, or what we're talking about. So 51551 is the number to get in touch, because as Laura said, she herself and Austin and the family would love to just say thanks to you for taking that call. So for making that call to the ambulance. So the old Navan Road, July 31st, 2022. If you were walking your dog and you saw Austin and you called the ambulance, get in touch with us. I did it. Who has gotten in touch is Kate Scott. Kate, tell me this. Your mother was in the hospital at the same time as Austin. Is that right? Oh, is Kate there with us? Hello, Kate.
2: Sorry, I had you on mute.
1: Are you all right?
2: Yes, that's right. Yeah, sorry, Kieran. I was actually just in the car here, and halfway through Laura speaking, I was like, I recognise this story, and I felt I had to pull over and text in, because yes, my mum was in the hospital at the time, and she was in the bed beside Austin, and I've often thought about him since. So I'm just, I suppose it's such a hard story to hear, but I'm just so happy that he made it through. And I remember talking to you, Laura, in the hospital quite a few times. You were always there. So
0: oh my God, I do remember.
2: You're so brave. I just remember, I just remember seeing you every day, and just I couldn't understand how you were dealing with this. So I'm just delighted it's kind of worked out somewhat for you guys, you know. Yeah.
0: Oh my God. I'm glad you contacted. It's nice to hear you again. I remember you being up there. Yeah.
2: And I remember talking to you and you explaining the story, and it's just very hard to fathom how somebody could be attacked for absolutely no reason. You know, it does make you just worry about your own kids. You know, my kids are my own. So yeah.
0: Certainly,
2: I'm glad to hear that he's out and he made it through, because I actually have thought about him since so many times, you know.
0: Thanks so much. Thank you. Yeah, he's pulled through it. He's very strong. He's fighting and getting there day by day.
2: Yeah. Oh, God. Very hard. But, I mean, Laura, you're very brave yourself. You know, I just remember seeing you in there. I don't think you ever left. As I said, you probably just got sent for the nurses the other day, but you never left. Yeah, you're amazing. So, yeah. I just thought I'd text you and say,
1: I know, you're very good,
2: amazing,
1: Kate.
2: I think, no, because you know when you're caught up in a story like
0: you're
2: that.
0: Very kind.
1: How's your own mum, Kate?
2: Would you believe she's back in Banchester Hospital?
1: Oh, God.
2: But she's fine. She's fine. Actually, look, it's just that age, you know, in and out. But no, she's fine. Absolutely, thank God. All good.
1: Great.
2: Yeah, thanks, Kieran.
1: Great stuff.
2: Thank you. Yeah.
1: Well, listen, say hello to her for us, and I'm sure hello from Laura and Austin as well.
0: Tell
2: him I did, like, obviously, he probably wouldn't remember us at all, but tell him that we're thinking of him.
0: I'll mention it to him, definitely. Lovely to hear from
2: you. Thanks, Laura. Yeah, lovely to talk
0: to you.
2: Thank you. Thanks, guys.
0: And God bless your mum.
1: Laura, people like Kay coming forward, or just some of those text messages I read out, or even friends and neighbours as well. I mean, you know, it's in the worst of times you see the best of people. You've probably experienced a bit of that.
0: Oh, I did. I mean, we were getting, people were cooking dinner and everything for us and bringing it around straight away. And, you know, because you don't be thinking of eating, I can tell you. The first couple of days were just sitting around and waiting and hoping he was going to pull through. But the neighbours were fantastic, you know, asking us did we need.

0: anything. And I thought it was lovely the way, you know, my daughter's friends, mothers and all, would cook a lasagna or whatever and pop it around to us. And just thought these little touches were so nice, you know, because you don't be thinking, like, about food at the time.
1: Yeah.
0: But it was really nice. Everyone was so kind. And all Austin's friends, oh, my God, like, the support they've given him.
1: Yeah.
0: I mean, they're brilliant people. And what they did, they sweated out there and built that house. I mean, we'll be forever in debt to them, you know, because, and they did it for free, you know, and that's the thing. So, you know, we didn't have to pay anything for it. It was all done by them, and it was amazing.
1: Amazing that Kate got in touch. Can you believe Kenneth Malloy is on the line as well? And Kenneth, Lauren, this wasn't a setup. These people are getting in touch with us on 51551, or they're ringing in.
0: Oh, my
1: Kenneth,
0: God.
1: Kenneth, you were in, not in Blanchardstown, in the National Rehab with Austin. Yeah. Is that correct?
2: That's right. Kenneth is my name. I had a brain injury or a stroke about 3.5. How are you doing? How are you? I can't believe I was listening to your story and I went, oh my God, that's Austin. I had a brain injury about 3.5 years ago, and in NRH the same time as Austin. For different reasons. We both had brain injury. I was in a wheelchair. Lucky enough, I'm walking now again. But my speech, a lot of things are affected by a brain injury. But
0: of course,
2: in NRH, which was an amazing place, they used to bring me down to the pool every week, and we'd have to wait outside. And I used to meet this guy called Austin, and both of us could just about talk at that stage. You know, we kind of put sentences together, but not a complete conversation. But even then, and it was only twice a week, I was going, oh my God, I'd be delighted to see him waiting outside the pool, because the small conversations we had were special, and there were tough, and there was tears, and there was laughter. And we weren't, both of us, actually similar to Austin. I lost my left hand. My right hand was okay. Now I've got a lot back, but at the time we're both similar in the sense both our left hands weren't working very well. I knew he was special at the time, and I can't believe I'm ringing the radio. I wouldn't typically do that. But when I heard your story, we weren't in a position to spot details or anything like that. And I had to ring in to wish him well, and delighted to hear you sharing what is an awful story, but that he's doing okay. But he was a special guy then, and it was lovely to meet him. And we were really in a tough situation at the time, but still in that we could kind of give each other a bit of a laugh.
0: Each other support,
2: And we, that's it. That's all, really. That's all. And thank you.
1: And, I know, Kenneth.
0: Thank you so much.
1: Yeah.
0: Thank you so much. I appreciate that.
1: And Kenneth, can I add, 3.5 years on, you mentioned you got a lot of it back. I mean, how are you today?
2: Life is never the same, but I'm doing very well. And it's similar to Austin's story. It's because I have luck, and it was very unlucky to have a stroke, but then your luck after that, and the support I have, and just I'm lucky that I haven't lost the hope, or I haven't lost determination. And
0: that's great.
2: So I'm doing very well, but a lot of it is down to the support I have. And life is very different, but a lot of challenges. But I'm living, and it's good.
0: Marvelous.
1: Yeah. How important? Because Kenneth, again, you know, you maybe take a slightly narrow view of these things unless you experience them, or someone in your family has. How important was it? Say when you're going to the National Rehab Hospital. You know, you've all those people who work there, all those amazing professionals.

0: professionals who do such incredible work.
1: They're amazing people out there. They really are.
0: And how important, though, is it that, you know, those other things that you don't think about, the little human connections, like how important was it, do you think, for your own recovery, maybe even just the mental or the emotional side, Kenneth, that Austin was there, or it could have been someone else, you know, but that there was another person to chat to.
2: But even those brief conversations 3.5 years on, I remember them, and there's a lot that I've had forgotten. But there's little moments that make a difference, and that has been the way all the way through. You know, the words can be a very scary place when you've brain injury, because you lose your ability to filter, or I did, anyways, it's different for everybody, filter noises, your perception, everything can be affected. So it's a very scary place. So to find some kind of peace or a little bit of a laugh or even to share a cry or just to feel safe, it always stays with you.
0: Yeah.
2: And then in my 3.5 years, I had Quest in Galway, who have been amazing. They're a brain injury support service. And just, you know, the things you don't see, you know, the neuro fatigue, the racing thoughts, all these things, because it's a brain injury. So if you ever wanted an insult or an imbalance in thinking, it's one hell of a way of getting it, you know, and trying to come out of it. So I'm doing very well, but with challenges. Yeah.
0: All right.
2: But absolutely. That's
0: history. Listen. We appreciate, Kenneth, we really appreciate you getting in touch. And Laura, I can tell you really appreciate him getting in touch as well.
1: I really do, yeah. I can't believe
2: thanks
1: it.
2: Thanks, Austin, and the best of luck to him. And I leave it at that. Thank you.
1: I will let him know, definitely.
0: Laura, listen, thank you for sharing the story with us. And listen, as I said before, if anybody knows anything about the woman out walking her dog on the old Navan Road in Mulhuddard on the 31st of July in 2022, who called the ambulance and wants to get in touch. And listen, we'd love to talk to you. If you just want to get in touch to pass on details as well, you don't have to speak to us. I'd love to talk to you. But, you know, Laura would just like to thank you personally as well, as I'm sure would her husband and Austin and the kids and everybody else in the family. Laura,
1: definitely.
0: Thanks a million for speaking to us.
1: If she's out there listening, I would say it to her.
0: Well, listen.
1: You're most welcome.
0: If you're out there listening, 51551, send us a text on that. Or indeed, if anybody else is listening and wants to get in touch, that's the text number. We'll be back in a moment.
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3: Or you can reach by text as well, 51551. And Sinead is on the line from Limerick. Sinead, when do you have to be out of your house?
4: Thank you, first of all, so much for having me on, Ciarán. It's very much appreciated. I have to be out by October. So I got my eviction notice back 2 months ago, and they're giving us about 6 months, I think it is. I've been in the house for about 4 years now. So, you know, and some of my other housemates have been there for 6 years. So, yeah, we have up until October.
3: So all of you are being evicted?
4: All of us are being evicted, yeah. Our landlord is selling the house, and it's the same for my next-door neighbour as well as another gentleman I met on the train on the way home from Ennis last week. He's caring for his 74-year-old dad who has terminal cancer, and he's also being evicted. So there's a huge mass of people just, you know, anyone I'm talking to, they're being evicted, like, you know.
3: So people might have been listening to the news at one, and they would have heard Rachel English talking about eviction notices. They're up 50%, 50% in the first 3 months of this year compared to last year. And this is as the new rental rules came in. You're amongst that 50%. I mean, that there were warnings about this from opposition parties and others that this may have happened or this might happen. Were you expecting it? Had you been given any notice that it come out of the blue?
4: It just came out of the blue. Like, as in, I know that we had an electrician, would you believe, over in the house about maybe 6 months ago, fixing all the showers because they were kind of breaking down. And he even said to us, he was kind of like, he was giving us hints that, oh, he won't do this now, he won't fix that because, you know, the landlord might be selling the place. And we were kind of like, we didn't even know, you know, like, he was just someone that was contracted to come in, and he was even giving us hints. So we did kind of have an idea, really, you know, from him, but we didn't, you know, when you don't take heed of those things, like, you just kind of, you know, we were all kind of a bit worried, like, we were like, look, it's probably nothing, like, you know, and just kind of put, you know, because we don't know, he's just a contractor at the end of the day, like, you know, he doesn't know, but clearly he was giving us a heads up, like, without our landlord even telling us, like, you know. Yeah.
3: So the new rules that come in, and we might talk about them in more detail in a few minutes, but, you know, what's changed for people and for landlords. But like I say, there was lots of warnings that this might happen. What the government say in response is the new rules are necessary, and actually in the long run, they're going to make things better for people, that, you know, there'll be more stability and more certainty, I think, is the phrase they often use. And tenants will know in the long run.
4: Yeah, that doesn't feel like, how is it going to be better for people to spend more, 800 to 1,000 euro? It's going to be better for the government and better for the, you know, like, I empathise with some landlords, obviously, because, you know, I know some single landlords that have just one house, and they're trying to survive themselves. And obviously you mentioned there that they're being impacted as well. But at the end of the day, landlords have a choice as well, though. Do you know, like, as in, like, they have a choice to go against the government and say, like, I've seen some places there now in the market for about 1,200. And some landlords are putting 3 or 4 people into one room. That's not acceptable. Like, and they have a choice at the end of the day to be decent human beings. And they're not doing that. Like, as in, to me, you know, like, when you said there, like,
3: yeah,
4: when you said there that,
3: I'm sure a majority of landlords are perfectly decent human beings, though, aren't they? I mean, there's always going to be. I'm not defending the indefensible, like, but there'll always be outliers.
4: Our landlord was giving us 440 euro a month, and I can't complain about that. Like, it's a very lovely price to pay rather than paying 800 to 1,000. So we do appreciate that. I suppose it's coming from the level of frustration that now we're being kicked out. And, you know, like, we were, like, we kept

place immaculate. You know, yeah. I got on well with all of my, you know, my housemates. We got on well with the next door neighbours. It's just such a shame, like, you know, and none of us know where to go, like, and, you know, I suppose, like, people say things out of frustration more so than anything. Everyone is blaming everyone.

0: COVID, you know, where things got stopped and buildings got stopped. You know, like, and they knew it was coming, like, and now it's gone from a housing crisis to a national emergency, as far as I'm concerned. You know, what are they going to do? Like, they're just going to continue on allowing, you know, people to be extortionate, extortionate costs. Like, I can barely afford to live. Like, I'm a forest school teacher here in Limerick. Like, my company is named Nature Aware Ireland. I'm struggling. Like I'm only after starting up this company. I'm not getting much. It's a forest school. Like, I don't get funding from the government anyway, because our sector doesn't even exist as far as they're concerned.
1: Yeah.
0: And unfortunately, I'm not at the like, you know, I'm getting a back to work enterprise payment on top of going to schools and being a facilitator in schools. It's not something that's going to keep me going.
1: What are you going to do in October?
0: I don't know. I honestly don't know, because I've been looking for the past year in Galway, Letterkenny and Limerick for a place to live that is within my budget. The maximum amount I could pay is €600. And I honestly just don't know what to do. Like, I as a forest school teacher, I feel like I'm going to end up building my own shelter outside to be able to survive. Like, I can do that at least. But sure, the government are giving us all these alternatives, mobile homes, which is ridiculous. Like, imagine during the winter living in a mobile home or living in, you know, like, imagine you're an elderly person having to live in a mobile home or a modular home or, you know, like, I guarantee you they're not living in those kind of situations. Like, they're not stuck in those situations.
1: Well, listen, do stay with us, because I'm going to keep talking about this, because so many people are impacted and certainly everybody, whether directly impacted or not, will have felt some impact from the housing, the homelessness crisis, the national emergency, as you describe it. But we'll just take a short break.
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1: So if you're just joining us, Sinead was talking about being at the pointy end of the rental crisis. She has to be out of her home by October. We've got this text in as well. I've just put my property up for sale. This obviously from a landlord. New rules are killing the market. Landlords no longer in control of their own properties. And Maurice Deverell's on the line. And 0818715815 if anybody else wants to get in touch. Maurice, would you agree with that texter?
7: I would, Kieran, thank you very much for having us on. Yes, I would, and I'd have a lot of sympathy for your previous caller. It is happening, and it is happening a phenomenal amount. Obviously, if we have 77,000 notices of termination in the last 3 months, well, that would nearly equate to 28,000 a year. We don't have the capacity for that. We have far too small a supply, and it is primarily, there's a lot of it is due to the new rules.
1: And are you getting out of the market?
7: Yeah, there's certain properties that you absolutely nearly can't leave in the market, and one type is the pre-63. So these would be the properties that would have been in Ranelagh or would be in Bibsborough or places like that, and they are old Victorian houses which would be divided into units, and those ones you cannot sell on now unless you sell them on to another landlord, and from that point of view there aren't that many landlords buying. So it doesn't make sense to hang on to them. And

0: I had to ask my tenants in that property to leave to get vacant possession on it.
1: Because at the moment you can sell that as a possible family home.
0: Exactly. But after March, you're not able to, because you are then considered a large landlord because you'd have four or more tenancies. And because you're a large landlord, you must sell it on to another landlord. It could never go back as a family home. And landlords will generally buy it about, they look at the yield on the building, not really the building. A family home is looked at quite differently from a selling point of view.
1: So once you cross that Rubicon of the new rules kicking in, the value of your asset immediately drops in a situation like that, because the potential market for resale is so small and so limited.
0: You are 100% correct there. We know that even looking at the, if you look at the RTB figures, they show that the average rent in Ireland is 17,500 a year, which would give a property a value of about 290,000 to rent it out. If you look at the CSO figures for last summer, we can see that an average house was 445,000. That's 155,000 of a drop. It's just too much, and most local Irish landlords can't weather it.
1: So the argument from government is that, they don't use this language, but I think when I read them between the lines, they accept, I think there would be maybe a certain period of upheaval, but in the long run, these rules will be better. Stability and certainty, I think, is what they keep saying. That's what we'll end up with. A market that guarantees stability and certainty for landlords and for tenants. Could you see us getting to that point?
0: Well, look, we have never had stability and certainty. There have been so many amendments to the Residential Tenancies Act since 2004, it's ridiculous. The rules keep changing all the time. So stability and certainty, we will see, Kieran. But I would be very, very surprised if we get that. Look, what is happening, and you can see it's government policy, and they're doing it very well. The local Irish landlord, they kind of want to get out of the picture. It wants to be all based on investment funds, REITs, and encouraging those type of landlords into the market. And you can even see it in the RTB statistics today. 10 years ago, there weren't such things. And now we're looking at it. And last year, the investment funds controlled 27% of the Dublin market. And this week, it's 29%. So it's all this new apartments, which are very high spec and absolutely beautiful and concierge and everything else. But they're also they're also incredibly expensive, actually, for average Irish people to live in.
1: So the argument in favour of those funds was, though, that, if a Canadian teacher's pension fund ultimately owned the apartment, they'd be less interested in short-term gains, so you might get more security of tenure.
0: Yeah, now, I've heard that argument before, but we would know it from our members that a lot of... landlords don't go into the business willy-nilly. I'm in it 30 years. You don't go into it for a short-term thing because you can't. You must go into it for a longer-term part. So from that point of view, it means that, yes, landlords would be selling up where the pension fund would be hanging on to it for 100 years or whatever. But in reality, it won't bring that much stability.
2: And what about social housing? Is there any mechanism of bringing clients? I know there's probably is now, but I'm not really familiar with it, being just a first school educator, I have no idea. But would there be anything, like, say, where landlords could sell their properties or... to social housing or to the local authorities to develop social housing and then upkeep certain buildings that are just left derelict? I know there's 100,000 buildings across the whole country that are left derelict. Just left derelict. I pass them every day.
0: Right. Yeah, you're absolutely right. Now, in fairness, I'm with the Irish Property Owners Association, so we don't do derelict. We are landlords who actually rent out properties. But when it comes to the social welfare, to your local authority buying the property from the landlord, from our members, I know that the delays can be absolutely horrendous, even from the legal point of view. I know of even just one I was talking to recently had with Dublin Corporation, and the solicitor in charge of conveyancing was up in Monaghan, and it took over 10 months to get the deal over the line. If you're under serious pressure from a bank, and you have them writing to you all the time, and you have mortgage repayments and everything else, a 10-month delay is a serious, serious amount of money. And it's something that is a pity, because the tenant in situ scheme could be really good from that point of view if it was speeded up and if the money was there.
1: Is there an element

0: Morris of Robin Peter to pay Paul when we transfer stock from the rental market to social housing. We need to increase social housing stock, but you know, if you're diminishing the rental stock, and I just think, you know, anecdotally of my own neck of the woods in Kilkenny, just to prove this isn't just a kind of a Limerick and Dublin phenomenon. I mean, the amount of, you know, charitable housing associations that kind of gobble up low cost housing that comes on the market, having been rental stock, is enormous, and it's great. It's security for people then who end up living in it. But God forbid you're a renter trying to get your hands on somewhere to rent. Yeah.
1: Like, I'll give you an example as well, if you're on an app, right? Airbnb have 1,000, like, I was looking up the difference between Airbnb and rent, like rent.ie and daft.ie, and the difference is just ridiculous. Like, as an Airbnb, the government need to really look at Airbnb and say to themselves, this is just beyond a joke. Like, there's 1,000 houses. And the thing about it is, like, all of them are there for a night. You say, for example, you want to go away for a night, it'll cost about €200 to go away for a night. So I don't even understand why people are actually even switching to Airbnb. It makes no sense whatsoever.
2: Oh, I can explain that to you very easily.
0: Go on, Morris.
2: Okay, so the reason why landlords are moving to Airbnb, or some have moved to Airbnb, is that since the 1st of March, they have decided that you're either a small landlord or you're a large landlord. A small landlord being one with 3 or less tenancies, and a large landlord being one with 4 or more tenancies. If you're a small landlord with less than 3 tenancies, then you can actually get the property back on the 6th anniversary. You can get it back before that, but you have to prove bankruptcy and other things. If you're a large landlord with 4 tenancies or more, which if you take a pre-63 in 6 units or 10 units, that is 10 tenancies, that one property would make you a large landlord. Once you're a large landlord, you can never get back vacant possession on that house. So effectively, what you're doing is, when you let in that tenant after the 1st of March, you're ending up in a shared ownership, whereby the tenant has, you have the title of the property, but the tenant absolutely has possession for the rest of their life. And that is the thing that has really changed since the 1st of March.
1: And so, like, what are the solutions?
2: That's why they go for Airbnb, because Airbnb is not, you don't lose your house. If you let it out to a tenant after the 1st of March, you do lose your house. Yeah. So that's the difference.
1: Now, there are the problems. We focus in on the problems, right? There are all the problems laid out there in front of us, right? What are the solutions?
2: Mm-hmm.
1: But what's going to bring things on the market really quickly? Like, for someone that's been in this industry for a very long time, you know, how is that going to help someone like myself or other people that are struggling to barely afford to live? Like, you know?
2: Absolutely. And look, supply is...
1: And housing.
2: Supply is the first thing, right? Supply has to come online, and supply has to be encouraged. And like anything else that we've done in this country, the way to do that is...
1: Well, it's a national emergency, encouraging something.
2: Absolutely.
1: Yeah. It's not encouraged, like, it needs to really happen very quickly, you know?
2: Yeah, but we need to... There needs to be proper tax and fairness. You know, if you're an investment fund... a foreign investment fund, you pay 0% tax. I pay 52% tax on my rent. So from that point of view, the tax equity has to kick in.
1: Yeah, it's always about tax. Hear me out for a second, right? As in, we're in a national emergency, so we need solutions very quickly. And solutions are not modular homes or living in a caravan. You know, I'm 37.
2: No.
1: My housemates are 37 and 42. And we have been priced out of the housing market, and now we're being priced out of renting as well. So, like, we need, like, we're not to live, like, as in, like, there's, you, like, I hate this reductionist kind of viewpoint where, and it's a viewpoint that's been held within the government. They see one thing and one thing only, investors and big profit and money, but they don't see the people on the other end of this. Like, they're going to have a whole load of people, like the likes of workers on the ground, working in cafes, you name it. Nurses, doctors, whatever, like teachers, everyone across the whole board, you know, people are working for whatever, like Mr. Binman, anyone, right? All across the whole board, the whole society is going to be affected by this. It already is being affected by this. You just mentioned about 50%. So we're in a national emergency. So what are we going to do about it? Because I'm sick and tired of I'm sorry now to say it, because I know a lot of people won't agree with me, but blue shirt politicians literally ignoring the problem and just sweeping it under the rug and letting us all go to shambles. Like, I'm going to be homeless. I'm literally going to be making a forest school, you know, shelter for myself, like, in the next, like, 6 months or what, October, like, another 4 months. My two housemates are going to have to move in with their parents again at the age of 40. What are solutions like? As in, I'm sick and tired of hearing about tax and about... I'm sick of it. Like, I'm tired of listening to this. You, things that are happening, and workers are getting, you know... We're getting to a point.
2: I can understand you've been sick and tired about it. I can understand, but look, at the end of the day, no matter what, be it flour from Ukraine when it was cut off and there was a flour shortage over here, our rental accommodation, it all comes down to supply. And you won't get supply under the present rules unless you have a serious tax incentive to do it. Now, it does, and we can see that the tax incentive works, because when you have a REIT and you're paying 0% tax, they are building most of the properties that are coming online, the new stuff. But certainly when it comes to the older stuff that was existing, yes, we have this idea that we're going to get rid of it, we're going to give it all to the funds, and that the local Irish landlord isn't going to stay in the market. And they won't. But the tax part of it is crucially important to keep existing landlords in the market and to encourage new landlords into the market.
1: Like, but we're focusing though on, I want solutions. I'm a person that's literally going to be evicted. You're talking to me about tax and about everything else like that. I'm not from that mindset. You're talking to a whole host of people across the whole of Ireland that are not like, all we want to do is live. Like, it's a housing crisis. It's a national emergency. I keep saying this to bring you back to the point of, we need to focus on solutions. Yeah. You know,
2: as a pro-Palestinian activist,
1: we are all Palestinians, and we all, like, this is why we say this all of the time. It's not just, people say like, oh, I'm just talking about Palestine. I'm talking about everyone. Everyone is interconnected to this emergency, and people that are living in a housing crisis and an energy crisis and everything else. You saw with the fuel protest with the stratum of Hamas, You have a whole collapse of a system, therefore what are the solutions that we're going to bring forward? Our government don't have them, but they refuse to enact them. They do have a solution. Sinead, just let Maurice respond.
2: Sinead, thank you. Look, another solution to this is the Residential Tenancies Act 2004, right, which is 22 years old. It's been amended probably 150 times. It is not fit for purpose for what it does. Apart from being ridiculously complicated, it also leaves us in this situation whereby if you have a property, you lose it. If you lose the rights, you must let it out for either 6 years, or if you have more tenancies, longer. And that is making an incredible amount of people shire. And I can understand, Sinead, where you're coming from. But in reality, when you look at money, and when you look at investments, and when you look at things, people look at it from a financial point of view. You go to work to get paid. You don't go to work as a charity. Landlords don't do landlording as a charity. They do it because it's an investment and they're working towards their pension on it, generally. To keep those sort of people in the market, supplying, and to stop your landlord selling, which is really what you care about the most, is your landlord is selling. That sort of thing, to keep those sort of people in the market, we need changes to this Residential Tenancies Act, especially the stuff that came in March.
1: Well, what we need, to be honest with you, I have a solution for you, all right? What we need is mutual aid.
2: Great.
1: We need to actually start... Wait, no, hold on. We need to actually start, as people, as workers, right?
0: Yeah.
1: We need to start getting away from governments, local authorities, getting away from them completely, and actually develop our own hubs, our own community hubs, away from the power sources and away from everything else. That's my solution.
0: All supply is good supply, so that would tie into it, Sinead. I don't mean to cut across it, but I'll tell you what, it's not the powers that be, it's the powers that be within RTE. It's my producer's going to, I'll be in trouble with if I don't take a very short break.
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2: Vivian Cummins is on the line. Vivian, what does the George in Dublin, the pub and nightclub, the iconic, the cultural landmark, as we should call it, what does it mean to you?
3: What does it mean to me? Good afternoon, Kieran. It means a lot. Possibly the main thing for me is it's where I met my husband. And that was 30 years ago on Easter Saturday. We just celebrated there recently. But gone back even further, gone back to the 40 years ago, it was the first place, the first opportunity I had to meet other gay people. And providing an enormous outlet for the first time in your life, you kind of felt you were on the right bus. So it had this whole social community aspect. I mean, people might have thought it was where gay men hooked up and things, but it did a lot more than that, and particularly in establishing friendships. So people I got to know back 40 years ago are still friends, and that was a really important aspect of what the George was doing. It seems amazing for me, if you'd said to me when I was sneaking down the laneway at the side and going up the back staircase, still laughed if you'd said the National Broadcaster was going to be doing a feature 40 years later to celebrate the venue. It's inconceivable. So it's just fantastic how much the country has changed, and in a good way.
2: Yeah. What did it mean to you, say, the first time you walked through those doors? And as you say, I mean, you'd snuck up the lane beside it to get in, and you see people, you know, just people being themselves in a way that they can't be, and they wouldn't be outside in the world.
3: Okay, a big issue, and it was for me at the time, was I was terrified I'd meet somebody I knew.
2: Okay.
3: Somehow you'd be exposed. Now, you don't think that, well, if somebody else is there.
2: You're exposing them as much as they're exposing you, yeah.
3: Now, from the side, nightclub was opening this particular evening, and I was invited with some friends to go along. And it was like an excuse. I was just with them and going into the loft bit of the George, pretending I wasn't really there for any other purpose. But I did bump into a very good friend from school. And rather than it being the worst thing that could happen, it was the best thing that could have happened, because I now had somebody I had a lot in common with. And he kind of took me under his wing a bit and gave me his number and said, look, keep in touch. So I had it was somebody then to start socializing with. So far from it being the worst thing that could have happened, it was actually the best.
2: I know you can't be with us tomorrow. We're going to be in the George, as you mentioned, celebrating those 40 years. I hope you tune in, Vivian, and you listen to other people.
3: I'll try. I married a South African, so we spend a lot of time here in South Africa. So, unfortunately, I won't get over tomorrow. But I'd like to congratulate the staff. Kind of a thanks to Cyril O'Neill, who got the whole thing, or Cyril O'Brien, sorry, who got it all off the ground. And the people who work so hard to keep that going. It's a very important social outlet.
2: Well, some of those people who've been working hard there for decades now, we can say that, for decades in the George, are going to be speaking to us tomorrow. People like Vivian who found a place to be comfortable, to be themselves in Dublin, right through the 80s, the 90s, the noughties, and think of the societal change that we witnessed in this country over that period. So we are going to be celebrating all of that. Vivian, thank you so much. And I hope you do tune in tomorrow. And we will. That is the main purpose of tomorrow, is to enjoy it. And we hope everybody who's listening now will tune in tomorrow as well. 1:45, live line from the George this coming Friday. Talk to you then.
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5: Thank you very much. Kieran Louise Duffy with you now until 4 o'clock this afternoon with lots of great music to introduce you to this coming hour.

0: Or we've got Fleetwood Mac, we've got David Byrne, Kevin Morby, new music from him, and a session with Emma Langford, all to come. But first, let's head over to the newsroom to Ray Kennedy.
1: Louise, thank you and hello to you and your listeners from the newsroom. The prospect of a leadership election for Britain's governing party, Labour, has moved a step closer after a senior cabinet minister resigned and criticised Keir Starmer's performance at the helm of the government. Wes Streeting said he was standing down as health secretary because he had lost confidence in Mr Starmer, and he has called for the party to have a leadership contest with the best possible field of candidates. Liam Conlon is a Labour MP in London on the News at 1 on Radio 1. He said voters delivered difficult election results for Labour across Britain last week and a clear message for the government to listen, but that now was not the time to change leader or prime minister.
2: But I also know that we are less than 2 years into a five-year term. And one of the things that I don't think people want any more of in Britain is chaos in our political system. And that's why I signed the letter this week to say we need to listen, we need to reflect, but now is not the time for a leadership contest. And I think the public expect us to get on with the job. That's certainly what people in my constituency think.
1: The number of eviction notices issued by landlords rose by 50% in the first 3 months of the year compared with the same period in 2025 as new rental rules came into force. The new data from the state's rent regulatory body, the Residential Tenancies Board, shows more than 7,000 notices of terminations during the first quarter of 2026. The figures also show the number of private landlords rose by 1.3% annually to over 105,000. The director of the RTB, Rosemary Steen, said this indicates increased participation in the rental market also.
3: We did notice in February that there was a spike in notices of termination. They'd been growing in January, they peaked in February, and they started to decline in March. I'm comfortable that that decline is continuing. It's very important to say that some landlords leaving the market, but they are being replaced by other landlords.
1: 7 out of 10 victims of sexual offences knew their attacker, according to figures released today by the Central Statistics Office. Almost half of the victims of sexual attacks last year were children. The offender was also known to the victim in 63% of assaults, attempted murders and cases of harassment. The figures also show a reduction in homicide offences in the last year and a drop in sexual offences in the last 2 years. Talks aimed at resolving the pay dispute at the National Ambulance Service are underway at the Labour Court. Representatives of the SIP2 and Unite trade unions, as well as HSE management, are attending in a bid to avert further strike action which caused major disruption to services earlier this week. If the talks fail to deliver a basis for a resolution to the dispute, a 48-hour work stoppage will begin next Tuesday.
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1: Outbreaks of rain in the west and the south clearing southwards, with sunny spells and scattered showers spreading from the north to all areas throughout the afternoon and evening. Highest temperatures from 10 to 13 degrees in moderate to fresh northerly winds. That's all we have for you from the newsroom this hour. It's back over to you now, Louise.
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0: Welcome to the show, Louise, with you till 4 o'clock this afternoon, and I'm delighted to tell you Emma Langford joined me earlier and she performed two tracks, one en Skelga, one en Francais, a very multilingual show I have ahead. Also, it's David Byrne's birthday today, my beloved David Byrne, so I will definitely play one song, perhaps two, if you'd like to suggest. 51551, louise at rte.ie, and 0870 32 32 32 on WhatsApp, as well as that, a new song from Kevin Morby, brilliant new album out. We'll play a track called Javelin and a whole lot more. Stay right where you are. Let's kick things off with The Strange Loves.

A little, I thought I was giving you a little bit of fruit there after the wanting the candy, but Cherry's a Girl, a little pop nugget from 1966 from Neil Diamond, and before that, The Strange Loves. Welcome to the show. It's time for something pretty new from a brand new album from Kevin Morby, his 8th album. It's called Little Wide Open. I think it's a great album. I think he consistently delivers brilliant albums, but this one is really, really strong, his 8th album. They said lovely things about him in the reviews that are being published across all of the music publications. One said, Little Wide Open is the most cohesive, tuneful and cleanly drawn album of Morby's career. Kevin Morby must be delighted with that one, and that he is just fully formed and at full strength. Let me know what you think of it then. This is Javelin. I'd love a one-word review if you're up for it. 51551.

Oh, Kevin. Kevin Morby, the one word reviews are in, and they started strong with harmonious and they descended to meh and boring from Pádraig and Tralee. So they, well, listen, have a little more time with him. Explore that album. Lucinda Williams features, and it was produced by Aaron Dessner of The National, who does great production work. So he, his brand new album, Little Wide Spaces. Kevin Morby, that was Javelin you heard there. You might find something that suits you better, Pádraig and Tralee. Later on in the album, give it a go. Now, I mentioned it's David Byrne's birthday. Louise, to mark the amazing David Byrne's birthday, could you play This Must Be the Place or Everybody Is Coming to My House? Will I do both? Will I do both? Maybe David Byrne and a Talking Heads later? Any encouragement, and that is done, confirmed. Well,

0: David Byrne. David Byrne, happy birthday. I love you. I do. He's coming to St. Anne's Park for two nights, and I can only just once again reassert how good his show is. On the way, speaking of a good show, Emma Langford puts on a good show, and she joined us earlier on. We recorded two songs and a chat. She is celebrating 10 years in music, and she's just wonderful, in great form, and she sounded so good. So we'll have that session in just a few minutes. But first, on the anniversary of B.B. King, after the break, I'm going to play B.B. King with you too when love comes to town.
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0: Now it's time for another Louise Duffy mini session, and we're in Studio 8, and today I'm delighted to be joined by Limerick singer-songwriter Emma Langford. That's celebrating me. 10 years of music, Emma.
1: Yeah.
0: This is very exciting.
1: So
0: we're going to have a big chat because I love the name of your tour, I love the music, and I love chatting to you. So we'll have a chat in a minute.
1: Cool.
0: But first, you have a song. Take it away.
1: I do. Yes, this is a song called All You Want, Os Gaeilge Mo Héal Mo Thuras, My Life, My Journey.

0: Emma Langford.
1: That is me.
0: That is you. You sound so good.
1: Thank you.
0: It's lovely to see you. We haven't seen each other in a little while, Emma.
1: It's been a while. Yeah.
0: It has been a while. You are celebrating 10 years in music.
1: I am.
0: Let's talk about the tour.
1: Okay.
0: She's still at the feckin' music.
1: I'm still at the feckin' music. So, yeah, yeah. The tour title was a fun joke I made a while back. I'd put up a meme in 2019, 2020, thereabouts, mm-hmm. which was that classic picture of Daenerys in Game of Thrones where she's kind of looking kind of condescendingly at someone. And I put that up on Facebook, on Twitter, on Instagram with the caption, "And come here to me, are you still at the L Music?
0: Are you still, do you get that all the time?
1: All the time. Not so much these days, to be fair, but for a long time I did.
0: You still do. Tinker
1: away. Do you ever get that? Are you still at the L Radio?
0: Yeah.
1: Are you?
0: God bless you. God bless you.
1: It's nice
0: best.
1: To have a hobby.
0: I
1: decided I'd take that and run. And this year celebrate that. Yeah, I actually have.
0: You're still at
1: music.
0: It.
1: Yeah.
0: But you're flying. I mean, your music. I was actually wondering about one of your songs, whether it is a pro or a con when you release a song like Winding Way Down to Kells Bay.
1: Yeah, yeah.
0: Does it almost become a problem when you have a song as lovely as that, that people just like can't get past it almost?
1: I actually had this conversation with a fan on Instagram very recently. Yeah. He messaged me. He was saying, like, is that a problem for you? You know, what about in 30 years' time when people are still asking for the same song? And I'm like, if I am still here in 30 years' time and people are still asking for that song, I am going to be so happy.
0: You'll be thrilled.
1: I'll be thrilled.
0: Yeah.
1: And honestly, I would take that song being the one people have latched onto over, like, a heartbreak song, or a relationship song about a relationship that I've moved past.
0: Mm-hmm.
1: If in 30 years' time I'm still playing a song about someone I'm no longer in a relationship with, you know, that would kill me.
0: That's interesting, actually, though. Yeah. You lock yourself in time with those songs,
1: don't you? Yeah.
0: That's interesting. Yeah. You might not always want to do that.
1: Yeah.
0: That's, yeah, I hadn't thought of it that way before.
1: And when you have to perform those songs again, then I feel like you really need to re-embody them somehow, like find a new way to connect with them. That's the only way I could stay sane playing the same songs over and over again, is finding new relevance and finding how I've grown into that song now versus when I wrote it, kind of thing. But yeah, it's a nice thing as well. It's really a time capsule, because when you play it, it does bring you back to that moment of, I wrote that song, All You Want, sitting on the stairwell in my parents' house. I was in the middle of my undergrad degree and I was questioning everything. I was wondering if I wanted to kind of, it was basically about like settling for less or aiming for more. And then translating into the Irish version with my keys player Hannah, that was one of our first ever projects together.
0: Lovely.
1: We met in a hotel lobby in Cork and sat down and went through the lyrics and figured out what they meant and how they would translate and capture the spirit of the song.
0: Beautiful.
1: And so there's all those little memories that come with how they were written, which is lovely, you know.
0: Now we've got a load of dates. I'm going to tell you all. Dolan's, Greyhound Bar in Kilkee, Lansdowne Hotel in Kinmare, at the Whale Theatre in Greystones. All the dates are on emmalangfordmusic.com. You're going to have a very busy summer. We're so happy to see you, and all the new music, keep sending it our way. You're going to perform a cover now. You know me well, I do enjoy a cover. You're going to do a Pink Martini song. How, en français?
1: En français.
0: So you're a very multilingual family, you were telling me.
1: Yeah. Mm-hmm. So yeah, we all love languages. My granddad was an Irish teacher. My older sister studied languages in college, and she actually introduced me to this song. My younger sister is loves languages as well. And we always had French and Spanish students in the house coming up, so yeah, we've been surrounded by stuff like that. Very lucky to have had that around us.
0: So you have the knack. But Pink Martini, I'm going to go and spend more time with them. They're a really interesting band, aren't they? So not from France, from the US somewhere.
1: Yeah, and they've got this one song that my sister introduced me to when I was a kid that I fell in love with, called Sympathique. And when I was younger, I was so sure this is like an old French jazz band. I was so sure of it. And then I found out the kind of the actual lay of the land and what they look like, and met someone who knew them. And I was like, oh my God, the illusion is shattered. But the song is still very good. It's a gorgeous song about the pain of love and just wanting to forget about someone and stuff, which isn't my current experience, but you know, I'm sure lots of people can relate. And I apologize to anyone who is a fluent French speaker or who is French listening to me with my possibly dodgy pronunciation. But
0: I doubt. Well, you're safe in this room, I think. You're fine with me, don't worry. Emma, thank you for coming to see us, and
1: thank you for
0: the music, and we look forward to hearing this. This is from Emma Langford from Pink Martini, Sympathique.
1: Mm-hmm.
0: Did I say that okay?
1: Sympathique, that's it.
0: Right.
1: Nailed it.

still at the Feckin' Music 10-year anniversary tour, June 11th in Dolan's, June 18th Kilkee, June 19th Kinmare, and June 3rd Greystones in County Wicklow. You can catch all those dates on emmalangfordmusic.com. Thanks to Tom Norton on sound for that mini session. And it was just her. She did not have someone on trumpet. She did that herself. That was her mouth. But it got us talking and thinking in the office about those songs that have gone beyond traditional instruments to create the music. This is a really good example. Well, Emma Langford is a really brilliant example because she was multi-instrumentalist with just a guitar in her arms. But Fleetwood Mac, on this song I'm about to play for you, on Tusk, they couldn't get the right sound for the percussion. And Fleetwood originally was slapping the side of his leg to get this percussive effect. It didn't work, so he purchased a leg of lamb from the butcher and hit the food with a spatula. There you go. That's creative, isn't it? Here it is. You'll also hear animal sounds, whips, bottles clinking. Great old time was had in the studio.

That is Tusk by Fleetwood. Lindsay Buckingham on vocals, Stevie Nicks vocals, Christine McVie keyboards, and on Leg of Lamb being slapped by a spoon, Mick Fleetwood. That's lovely. And other people have great suggestions, good ones coming in. Louise, did you know the distinctive sounds in the Travelling Wilburys song Rattled was created by playing the shelves and metal parts of a fridge? I did not. Nor did I know that Buddy Holly, Every Day, the percussion is produced by slapping legs. Now, but we listen to it that way and we'll never unhear it. 9 to 5, Dolly Parton is a typewriter as a percussion instrument. If you have any more suggestions, let's play a few of those. I'll play Every Day after this. But lots of reaction as well to Emma Langford. Great to hear.

0: Emma Langford there. Beautiful, said another text. She is wonderful. If you missed it or just caught the tail end, that'll be up on the player right after the show. But up next, some typewriters as drums and leg slapping on the way.
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9: The highest recorded number of eviction notices issued in the first quarter of this year. We debate what's behind it.
10: As the Health Secretary started the heave, we'll have the latest on West Streeting's move against Armour.
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quite consistent leg slapping. They must have been kind of dreading that one when it came up on the set list. Every day, Buddy Holly, leg slapping. We're talking about those songs that went beyond the traditional instruments to find their

their sound, find their music. And a lovely text message has come in. Billie Eilish used the beeping sound from an Australian traffic light in Bad Guy. Some reports say it was an Irish traffic light. Well, we'd like it better then, wouldn't we? Let's listen out for the traffic light.

definitely an Irish traffic light. You know an Irish traffic light when you hear an Irish traffic light. Now, listen out for the typewriter here on this absolutely iconic song.

Dolly Parton. You've heard it. It is the little typewriter. Lovely suggestions coming in. A washboard was used on Gimme Shelter, said Brian in Cork. And we made Margaret's day with the leg slaps in Buddy Holly's every day. What about the single drum note after La La Li Bang on the Boxer? It sounds different when they do, doesn't it? It was achieved, Simon and Garfunkel, achieved with a belt suspending the drum over an open lit shaft on the sixth floor of the recording studio building. I would say, is that true? But you wouldn't make it up, would you? And what about this wonderful track? A chain from a car was used on Nowhere to Run. Jim, thank you.

A very melodic Chain from a Car with Martha Reeves and the Vandellas. Now, I did promise Talking Heads and David Burns. I think I've just promised myself, but let's go with Slippery People before we wrap up this show. This afternoon, Talking Heads on David Burns' birthday.

0: Chris Brown's got the old cowbells out for that one. The shakers, all the good stuff. That's Slippery People. Thank you so much for your company today. Shay is here tomorrow. Shay's here from 3 o'clock tomorrow, and I'll be back with you on Monday. Have a wonderful weekend, and I'll chat to you Monday.
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4: Hello, you're very welcome. It's Colm O'Mungine.
5: And Katie Hannan here on today's Drive Time. Coming up,
4: ambulance unions agree to stand down next week's strike. We'll have the latest from those Labour court talks.
5: The highest ever recorded numbers of eviction notices issued in the first quarter of this year. We'll debate what's behind that.
4: Where we need vision, we have a vacuum. The UK Health Secretary Wes Streeting's parting words as he prepares his leadership challenge to Keir Starmer. We'll have the latest.
5: A half-time party at the final and more water breaks. Are we witnessing the Super Bowl effect of the World Cup?
4: Fake facial hair, how young people are beating social media age verification tests.
5: We'll hear one passenger's first-hand experience of the norovirus cruise ship.
4: And are those subscriptions of yours salami slicing the bank balance?
5: You can WhatsApp us on all of those on 0870 32 32 32. You can text us at 51551 or you can email drivetime at rte.ie. Now, just in the last few minutes, the SIPTU and Unite trade unions have announced that they have agreed to stand down a planned 48-hour strike by frontline ambulance staff next week. The deferral of the strikes was agreed at a talks

0: aimed at resolving a pay dispute at the National Ambulance Service that have been taking place at the Labour Court this afternoon. Fresh from those talks now, John McCamley, SIPTU Ambulance Sector Organiser, joins me now. John, you've agreed to put off you've agreed to put off the strike next week.
1: Yeah, the Labour Court met separately with both parties today to see if there was the basis for an open discussion to resolve this dispute. They've invited us in on Monday, but they had put forward the request that to allow those talks to take place, the planned action on Tuesday and Wednesday would be stood down. Now, the other actions for the following week are still in place, as is the work to rule, but the stoppage for Tuesday and Wednesday it has been stood down at this point to allow those discussions to take place.
0: And from just the initial discussions today, would you be hopeful of a breakthrough?
1: We're optimistic that on the basis that the parties are going to meet and openly, at an open forum and to discuss those particular issues without preconditions. So we are optimistic that we can find a resolution. We've always thought that there was an easy resolution to this dispute on the implementation of an outstanding independent recommendation from 2020. So we're hopeful, but we are obviously still prepared for that other action the following week.
0: I know you've said before, John, that a major sticking point for your members was that the HSE were insisting on discussing further modernisation measures. Is that off the table now?
1: Well, what's off the table is preconditions in terms of entering into discussions. So whether or not we find a resolution, well, that will tell its story next week. But in entering those discussions, the parties have agreed not to have preconditions in relation to those discussions. So we have, the court has asked us to reflect on a number of matters in relation to Monday. Our committee met today to obviously to agree to the court's request to stand down the action, but also to reflect on some of the points that the court has put to us. So over the weekend, the committee is going to meet and we'll have a full engagement come Monday.
0: And as you say, the work to rule that's been ongoing since Monday, that continues while these talks are underway.
1: Yeah, the court just asked for the stoppage not to take place on Tuesday and Wednesday of next week. The other parts of the industrial action are still in place at this moment in time, and that includes the work to rule.
0: Okay. Thanks for that, John. Breaking news there, that 48-hour strike that was due to take place next week among ambulance workers, that will not now go ahead as further talks get underway. That's John McCamley there, SIPTU Ambulance Sector Organiser.
2: Well, we call it a slow bicycle race for the leadership of the Labour Party, except it's not quite clear whether or not the race has even kicked off yet. It picked up a bit of a gear today as the main contender, Wes Streeting, finally resigned from his post, as expected today. Keir Starmer yesterday appeared to be holding on to power in the Labour Party. Streeting said he'd lost confidence in Keir Starmer and that it was clear he wouldn't lead the Labour Party into the next general election, following trade unions affiliated to the Labour Party saying the same thing. Peter Cardwell is chief political correspondent and presenter at Talk TV and a former UK government advisor. He joins us now on the line. Peter, thanks for joining us.
3: Great to be here. Thank you.
2: How do we define this, Peter? Not a leadership bid yet. Wes Streeting's people saying that he had made a principled decision today not to trigger a contest. So what's he up to?
3: Well, to continue your cycling metaphor, I mean, Wes Streeting's sort of gone off on the unicycle. He's got off the tandem that he was on with Keir Starmer. And clearly there is a crisis in the Labour Party. We also have the information that came earlier today, two big interviews from Angela Rayner, the former deputy leader of this country, of the United Kingdom, and former deputy leader of the Labour Party, to say that she has now resolved her tax issue with HMRC, His Majesty's Revenue and Customs. So there was a big question there about a £40,000 tax bill. That's been resolved. She's paid that, and they've said that she didn't do anything maliciously wrong. She should have paid it. But so we're in this situation where there are quite a number of eligible people. The other question comes and was actually raised in Wes Streeting's resignation letter. He's no longer the health secretary of the UK, well, in England, more specifically. And he has said that he

0: wants a sort of wider competition. So it'll be really interesting to see if Andy Burnham, the mayor of Greater Manchester, is allowed to enter that if he becomes an MP. A lot of what ifs in that. And the leadership election hasn't started yet, but nonetheless, Wes Streeting is not the health secretary anymore and chief rival now to Keir Starmer out of cabinet.
1: And Peter, let's not forget Al Cairns, the Armed Forces Minister, or sorry, rather than let's not forget, let's introduce Al Cairns, the Armed Forces Minister. I mean, how seriously are we supposed to take sources close to him that he's in the mix? A parliamentary source said in the London Times earlier that Al Cairns, this is a quote, has said he's getting on with doing his job, but if someone fires the starting gun, he isn't afraid of gunfire, referring to his background in the Special Boat Service, Special Forces.
0: Yeah, slightly tortured metaphor there, but nonetheless, with Al Cairns, he is a very, very impressive person. Whether he's that good a politician or not, I'm not so sure. He came into Parliament just in 2024. He is quite a popular minister, although there are lots of issues to do with legacy and that prosecution of veterans that a number of people aren't too happy with. But from his perspective, I just don't think he's high profile enough. I don't think he'd have the level of support in the Labour Party either. So I think you're probably looking at, you know, they need 81 MPs to go on the record and to say that they support this person and that they should be the leader of the Labour Party. Wes Streeting doesn't appear to have that number just yet. So if he doesn't have it, I think someone like Al Cairns, who's only been around for a lot less time, really impressive record in the Special Boat Service, you know, a war hero. He won the Military Cross, for example. But in terms of politics, he is not nearly as experienced as an operator like Wes Streeting, who's been doing this for 20 years.
1: And Wes Streeting, a source is close to him. As with all of these things at a time of a heave, we hear from sources close to the person saying he has the numbers. It seems to be a bit of, I could if I wanted to, but I'm not sure I do yet.
0: Yes. Yes, you haven't met my girlfriend. She goes to another school. It's very interesting that, you know, he needs people to go on the record. It's not like the Conservatives. When I was a special advisor, I went through all this stuff about letters going in, and it was all anonymous. Whereas this has to be on the record. Now, we have 90 people, 90 MPs, including Wes Streeting, saying, look, the Prime Minister has to go in their estimation. They're not coalescing around one candidate. So it's not as if all of those 90 people support Wes Streeting or any other candidate. So to go on the record, to have those nominations in, that's another thing. There's also the fact that Wes Streeting is a very canny media operator. He knows that everybody's talking about him right now, and this will probably help people endorse him. So he's probably gathering those signatures and may well move tomorrow, the next day, over the weekend. You know, do a big interview at the weekend.
1: He may have been given pause for thought. One poll done in the London Times of about 1,000 people, an online poll showing Starmer would beat him in a head-to-head contest. A Labour list, a poll of over 1,200 people. Now, look, I don't know what the plus or minus margin of error or what the sampling methodology was, but both of those showing Starmer beating Streeting handily.
0: Streeting is not the world's most popular person within the Labour Party membership. I think in terms of a broad appeal to the UK public, he's probably a better candidate than Keir Starmer, but then again, most people probably are. When it comes to the Labour membership, if you have a big beast like Angela Rayner running, or even someone like Andy Burnham, if he could manage to get back to be an MP, as I say, a lot of what-ifs there. Well, that's a really big contest. And when it comes to the leadership of the Labour Party and also the membership of the Labour Party, there are a lot of things that can persuade them. The Labour Party's in crisis at the moment in terms of leadership. Also, you've got to remember that automatically, under the Labour Party rules, Keir Starmer is a candidate there on the ballot if he wants to be. Does he withdraw from that? Does he do a deal with someone like Andy Burnham, who he previously endorsed back in 2015 to be leader of the Labour Party? There's so many different scenarios that can happen. Wes Streeting has done something certainly very dramatic. Brave is perhaps how some people might characterise it. Whether it will end up with him being Prime Minister of the United Kingdom, I'm not so sure.
1: One of the winners out of this is surely Nigel Farage. Reform gets the mention in Wes Streeting's letter of resignation. There seems to be this sense of Reform living rent-free in Labour's head. And also, this entire tilt against Keir Starmer is taking Nigel Farage's gift of £5 million from a Thailand resident crypto entrepreneur off the front pages.
0: Yes, it is, and there's a parliamentary investigation into that. Nigel Farage denies any wrongdoing, but certainly there are many questions over that, and we'll see what happens with that. Certainly when it comes to Wes Streeting,

0: his view is he's on kind of the right of the Labour Party, if such a thing exists, and whereas Angela Rayner more on the left, Ed Miliband, people like that. So his view would be, look, I, Wes Reading, am the man who can take the fight to reform. I can bring back those red wall, blue wall voters. You look at some of the polling and of course, the local council election, which, let's remember, was only a week ago, because so much has happened since then. And Labour has had many, many problems and of course, lost about 1,500 councillors in England alone, to say nothing of a bad result in Scotland and Wales, where they were in power for a quarter of a century, and no longer as Plaid Cymru, now a nationalist party. So for Wes Reading, from Wes Reading's perspective, the battle for the soul of the Labour Party is what he wants to talk about. Do they tack left to attack the Greens, for example, try to get some of those voters back, or do they try to get the Reform UK voters back? His view is that he's best placed to persuade Reform UK voters to come back to Labour, and that's, I think, going to be a key plank of what he says and does over the next weeks and months.
1: Peter, thanks very much. That's Peter Cardwell, Chief Political Correspondent and presenter at Talk TV, also a former UK government advisor.
2: Now, Taoiseach Simon Harris has said former Taoiseach Bertie Ahern should reflect on comments he made on immigration. Speaking in the Dáil during leaders' questions today, the Fine Gael leader described the remarks as not appropriate and wrong. He was responding to Labour Party leader Ivana Bacic, who called for Mr Ahern to apologise.
3: While respecting the rules of the House in relation to by-elections, let me absolutely deplore, condemn and abhor any racism directed towards any candidate in this republic and in this democracy. I want to be very clear in relation to the comments of the former Taoiseach. They weren't appropriate. They were wrong. It's absolutely perfectly legitimate in this country. In fact, I'd even go so far as to say it's essential in this country that we debate migration policy. No one has an issue with that. It's important we debate it. We might have different views, different perspectives. That's okay. It's important we debate laws and systems around migration. No one has an issue with that. The policy of the government has been clear. Anyone who comes to Ireland seeking asylum outside the EU or outside the EEA should be treated humanely, should be treated in accordance with international law. Someone has a right to be here. Their application should be processed quickly. And we've been trying to do our bit to ensure faster processing time. But of course, and I think to the nobby the point you're making, most people who come to Ireland don't come through the international protection system at all. They come through a whole variety of other ways, legitimately and legally, to play a positive role in our country. And I want to take up the opportunity you've afforded me, and hope we all do in this House, to recognise the very positive contribution that those people make to Irish society and to the Irish economy. People who come here to work, to study, contributes to our country, makes our country and our republic better and more complete. Of course, as I say, we can have sensible and rational discussions around migration policy. Every country in the world is having that. That's different. It's never acceptable to single out an entire group of people based on their race, based on their ethnicity, or indeed based on their religion. That only serves to demonise or to stigmatise a group of people, and that's not a helpful contribution. In fact, it's hurtful. I was struck by the comments of the chief imam of the Islamic Centre of Ireland, Sheikh Dr. Umar Al-Qadri, and he said the remarks were offensive to all immigrants. He said it's important to discuss the challenges that this country faces openly and honestly. That is important in a democracy. We should always be willing to do that. But we should avoid the kind of rhetoric that would seek to scapegoat an entire community.
2: And that was Simon Harris speaking on Leaders' Questions today. RTE's political correspondent Barry Lenihan joins us now from our Dáil studio. Good afternoon, Barry. Contribution there from the Taoiseach was in response to Ivana Bacic asking him if he would join her in calling on Bertie Ahern to apologise. He didn't quite go that far, did he?
4: Ultimately, he said Mr Ahern should reflect on his comments, but he stopped short on calling for Bertie Ahern to apologise, despite Cynthia Ní Bhorcú, the Ireland South MEP, reiterating her call for same. But ultimately, Simon Harris not going along those lines. But Bertie Ahern's remarks, still the storm clouds that emanated from that video, still somewhat over Fianna Fáil and the coalition today, with the Public Expenditure Minister Jack Chambers Chambers asked about them at an event in Dublin this morning, and indeed the Commissioner Michael McGrath asked about them on the airwaves as well. So the issue perhaps not going away. We know Bertie Ahern has said that he has no problem with those who arrive in Ireland through the visa and asylum processes, and Neil Ring doubling down as well this morning that the former Dublin City Lord Mayor and City Councillor on Morning Ireland, saying there wasn't a racist bone in Bertie Ahern's body. But this

0: this controversy and this kerfuffle around Mr. Ahern's remarks. It moves on now to the Fianna Fáil Ardéis tomorrow, which begins in the centre of Dublin, the centenary Ardéis for the Soldiers of Destiny, as they mark 100 years since they were founded in the Escala Theatre off Dublin's O'Connell Street. Micheál Martin will be there. It's likely he'll have to answer questions again on Bertie Ahern, and perhaps Mr. Ahern will be there as well. He's a member of the party, and he is, of course, one of its most successful electoral figures of the last 100 years as well. So one to watch for sure, Katie.
1: Indeed. And just briefly, the other, of course, big issue today, and again discussed in the Dáil, was those eviction figures that have come out. Piers Doherty saying the government presiding over the highest eviction rate since the famine.
0: Yeah, quite a evocative language from the Donegal TD. The Sinn Féin finance spokesperson rejected by the Fine Gael leader Simon Harris during leaders' questions. But those figures, they show that the number of eviction notices issued by landlords rose by 50% in the first 3 months of the year compared to last year. Why is that significant? It's because it matches the first 3 months of this year, and new rental rules came in on the 1st of March, meaning that if a property is vacant, the landlord can set the rent at market rates rather than being capped at 2% for rental increases, and that if a landlord takes on new tenants, they must be there for a 6-year lease. So the opposition claiming that the impact of the government's move here to do this is now being seen with mass evictions. The coalition rejecting this, Simon Harris rejecting this noticing, pointing out that there was a difference in the figures between February and March, and ultimately the government's argument that this is all necessary to increase the supply of housing. But this is all happening in the context of those two Dáil by-elections at the moment as well, and the issue of housing perhaps going to come in there as well, alongside the cost of living issue as well, which has been so dominant over the last few weeks.
1: Okay, Barry, thanks for that. That's political correspondent Barry Lenehan there.
2: 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But up next, new research is finding that 1 in 10 of us don't know our neighbours' names. So should we befriend the people next door or just politely avoid them forever? More on that next.
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7: 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But on the sideline is another team. 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

0: That, of course, is the theme tune from the Aussie soap Neighbours. Everybody needs good neighbours, or so the song goes. However, a recent survey has found that almost half of us have never popped next door for a cup of tea, and 1 in 10 don't even know our neighbours' names. But is that necessarily a bad thing, or should we keep our friends close but our neighbours even closer? Pádraig Walsh, chartered behavioural psychologist, joins us now to tell us the secrets of neighbourly bliss. Do you get on with your neighbours?
1: I do. My neighbourhood WhatsApp group were just texting before we came in. But now we were organising a particular thing and WhatsApp groups. But I do. And I suppose
2: for us... Are you in the side group of that though?
1: Is there a side group?
2: Anyway, go on.
1: No, and we do. And I suppose from a psychologist's perspective, of course, you're going to try and really work on relationships. That's what we're all about. And when we were buying our house, my wife and I got advice from my friend. And he said, there's not three things that you look for when you're buying a house: location, location, location. He says, there's four things. It's location, location, location, location. And part of that location isn't just the aspect of it or the size of the garden, but it's also the people around you. And that really does form what we call an interpersonal environment, and that's where neighbours come in.
2: Right. What about the risk, Pádraig? You know, you decide where it's all going to be neighbours, we're all going to be chums on the road, and you form, you try and form a deep bond with the neighbours, then you find it's an asymmetric thing that you find they're not really your tribe, but they think you're their tribe. And you find yourself in a situation that maybe you didn't want to get into in the first place.
1: I think there's different phases of our life. So the point being that half of people haven't called into their neighbours for a cup of tea. I actually think that's quite small, really. When you think about the different phases of our lives, particularly people who are in their 20s or 30s and they're renting, quite often the preference is to be anonymous because you're moving or, you know, I can reflect on my own and my peer group's experiences that when you are renting, it's less likely that you're going to try and embed yourself into the community or to know your neighbours.
2: You're probably living with your friends anyway. It's a kind of a self-contained unit.
1: It's a self-contained unit. But I think then as you get older, as you get into that phase of your life where maybe you're thinking of house or kids or community, this becomes more of a bigger concern and you start to do pay attention to these things. Now, you ask the question, what happens if you don't get on well with them? What happens if things aren't going the way that you wish? And that's where the work comes in. You're trying to, from the get-go, to build social capital with your neighbours, to build solid relationships. And I think as Irish people, we have different concentric circles of, like, I was talking about this recently, that I've seen lots of message boards from people who have moved to Ireland from abroad, and who will say,
2: Irish.
1: We are so warm, we are so hospitable, we are so friendly at the start, but it's the second and third interaction.
0: Well, it's funny you should say that, because we used to, this is not where we live now, but we'd our last home, we were just living where we're living now for the last just over 3 years. But before that, we had a number of tenants coming in, and a lot of them were international tenants were in the apartment next door. And we would invite them in for dinner. And in both cases, they said nobody. In one case, they had been in Ireland for some time and nobody, even though they had made lots of work friends and they were very, very sociable people. They were lovely, lovely people. But they said that the next step.
1: Because
0: there's very tight communities in Ireland and it's very hard to break into those.
1: There's a few different theories I have on this. So the evolutionary psychologist Robin Dunbar will talk about Dunbar's number, that we will have a social network of about 150 people, but there are concentric circles. If you can imagine a small little circle with about 7 or 8 people, then outside of that you have 20 or 30, and then outside of that you have your 150 people broader out. I think for us in Ireland, we're happy with people being in the outer circle. But then as you get in, we have a big moat. We like an old castle, a big moat built around those closer groups. My theory on this is we had such large extended families and such close knit communities that we kind of had our tribe. We had enough folks with us.
0: We ran out of spots in the inner group.
2: Or maybe pre-emigration, right? You want to limit the number you're obliged to send remittances back to. So you need to keep the circle.
1: You may not have enough seats at your wedding, you know.
0: What about the idea that high walls make good neighbours and that you need boundaries to maintain? I should say, I love my neighbours. If any of you are listening, I'm very lucky with lovely neighbours.
2: I live next door to my brother, so it goes without saying. Well, actually, it doesn't, but I do get on well.
0: But given that you're like stuck there, really, so if things don't go well, if you do fall out with your neighbours, it can become very, very difficult.
1: So the idea, we're talking about invitations in for tea, and that can feel like a step beyond. Now, you're asking the wrong person, because I've been in about 7 of the houses in our little cul-de-sac in for tea and across the board, and we have a really good relationship in that regard. However, when we think about invitations, they can be signals that we send out that we are open to embedding into the community. So it can be joining in community activities. Like, you think about country roads, there is a certain social norm that's there that you wave at the person passing you in the car. If there's somebody in your community whose face you recognise, you don't stick your head down and walk straight past them. You look up, you acknowledge, you smile. All of these in psychological terms are what we would call invitations. They're not invitations to come into my house and become my friend, but they're invitations to say, I am friendly and I am open to connection. Like, and then you can move it on to things like, if your neighbour's bins are out and they need to be brought in, small little signals to say, we're on the same team, we're part of the same tribe. That those can be enough to start embedding you into the community and building relationships with neighbours.
2: Do the WhatsApp groups help or hinder? Because, you know, even friend groups, people realise, I actually haven't seen that person in 6 months, but I think I'm in touch more than I am because we're exchanging messages on the WhatsApp group every second day.
1: Some WhatsApp groups can be great. They can keep you in touch, they can give you information, they can keep that connection going and allow people to stay connected. Where it becomes overwhelming, where it becomes overstimulating, where it kind of goes off topic, I think that's where the mute button becomes really useful for WhatsApp groups. My criteria, is this giving me energy or is it taking energy away from me, you know? And when that happens, your mute button, I won't say the leave button, that's a really difficult one, I think where there are social norms set up around that group where people know that this is something that we use for particular things, I think they're great, you know. It's when it deviates from that it becomes tricky.
0: And finally, Pádraig, surely things have changed dramatically though then. Maybe we were talking about this at the break, maybe 20, 30, 40 years ago, before there was double income households, you know, there was somebody at home maybe minding children during the day, and there would be somebody like that in most of the houses on the road maybe. You could see why networks were very strong then and were, you know, were useful in terms of kind of communal child rearing almost. Now you don't tend to have that scenario.
1: You don't, but I think we've come back a little bit towards it where people are working from home. I think there was a period there where, you know, we had dormitory towns, you know, like you have Mullingar, where people are getting in their car at 6 a.m, driving to Dublin, coming back, and an entire estate was empty. Whereas I think now, where there is that 2 or 3 days where people can potentially work from home, there's more opportunity to connect during the day or to knock about or bump into each other. Opportunities arise. It's not like it used to be, but I suppose the difference is, if we stick those opportunities, or we take those opportunities, or we make those invitations, maybe, just maybe, there's glimmers of light for that connection.
2: Turn off the Teams camera and pop over the wall and get a coffee in during that meeting, huh?
0: Pádraig, thanks as always. Great to chat to you. That's Pádraig Walsh there, behavioural psychologist.
2: Now, okay, we'll be back in a minute.
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0: Now, coming up between now and 6 o'clock, Westminster in meltdown is this evening as pressure mounts on UK Prime Minister Keir Starmer. We'll have more on that later. Plus, forget fake IDs. We find out why teenagers are now using fake facial hair to fool internet safety systems. And later on, trapped on a cruise for days over a suspected norovirus outbreak, one Irish passenger tells us what it was really like on board.
2: Now, figures released today from the Residential Tenancies Board show that evictions here rose by 50% in the first 3 months of this year. New government rental rules came into effect on March 1st of this year. We're joined by Louise Bayliss, Head of Social Justice and Policy with St Vincent de Paul. She's a spokesperson also for Spark, the Lone Parents Organisation. Louise, good evening to you.
12: Good evening, Colin.
2: The figures are pretty stark. In the first quarter, 7,062 notices of termination compared to nearly 4,700 in the same period last year. It's a massive jump year on year. Are you surprised
12: massive
2: by
12: jump.
2: It?
12: No, I'm not surprised. I think there were a couple of things that were in play there. Firstly, that any landlord that was planning to move or come out of the market was pushed to do it. So that would have been a major push for it. And, you know, this idea of also that the market was, you know, I personally think it's really good that people have got the 6 years of no eviction ban, but it did push landlords out of the market. And there was that mix that we had to look at.
2: Yeah,
12: balancing of rights.
2: We just got a statement from the Department of Housing there this afternoon on these figures. They say there's always landlords entering and leaving the rental market with new notices of termination and registrations. Although 7,062 notices of termination were received in quarter one of 2026, the Residential Tenancies Board also received 16,548 new tenancy registrations in the same quarter, which highlights the consistent changes within the rental market. So, look, that's a fair array of figures. What story do you think has been told by what we've seen today in the RTB?
12: Well, I would be concerned about the impact on homelessness. That would be the biggest concern. We already are seeing massive increases in homelessness, and largely it's being driven by family homelessness. Last month, our homeless figures came out, and one of the things that wasn't really picked up was the massive, for the first time ever, family homelessness increased to over 10,000 people as part of family homelessness. So we hear all the time that there's, you know, about 17,500 people in homelessness at the moment. But what we don't hear is that breakdown, that 10,000 of them are part of

0: Those HAP rates are just not meeting market rents. They're not entitled to homeless HAP until they're 2 months out of when they have to be evicted. So instead of having the 9 months or the 10 months to look for a home, they're left, narrowed it down to only the 2 months of when they can get a homeless HAP. So for those people receiving that notice, knowing that the rents have gone up so high and that HAP hasn't reached that, that's really worrying. And I think measures like this may have been necessary. You know, there was need to, you know, give better protection to tenants, absolutely. And according to the minister, he could only do that by also giving landlords this possibility to increase rents as well. So balancing those rents were one thing, but I suppose my part of that whole equation is that shouldn't have been introduced until we got the HAP rates matching what the market rates are.
1: So you've mentioned two factors there. There's the HAP rates, and then there's also that 2 month period that in which people have to be homeless. I mean, I know that you've been in contact with the department. What's when you look for that to be addressed, what's the answer behind why it's not addressed?
0: Well, it's not that they have to be homeless for 2 months. They can't access homeless HAP, which homeless HAP is the HAP rates with a 50% uplift. That's their only way of actually being able to rent in the current market. So I think, and I've put it in recommendations because we have been in contact with the minister. We're part of the National Homeless Action Committee, and we've done some submissions on that, that the minute the RTB looks at a notice of termination, determines it is valid, at that point, the person should be entitled to the homeless HAP uplift. Because otherwise, you're telling them you've 9 months to look for a property. However, you don't really, because you're not going to find anything within the HAP rates. So you've only got 2 months. That's putting huge pressure on people, and it achieves nothing. It doesn't cost the state any more to give them the full 9 months on the homeless HAP to look for it. Okay. So that would be a simple win for people.
1: With regard to, you know, landlords exiting the private rental market and, you know, to sell their property, it provides an opportunity for those properties to be acquired and for people to be maintained in their tenancy in the tenancy in situ scheme. There was an answer from the housing minister to in the Dáil recently to Labour's Robert O'Donoghue that says there's funding in place for about 1,000 tenant in situ placements per annum. But when you see figures like 7,000 notices of termination being issued, it would be a long time year on year before a dent was made on that at the current level of funding.
0: Yeah, absolutely. I don't understand. Well, especially if you look at larger families, to house a larger family in homelessness, and we know that larger families are stuck in homelessness longer, over 2 years in average. To house that, you know, it costs about 180,000. You're halfway to buying a home. So we should be looking at those preventative measures. And again, we need to look at upstreaming prevention rather than allowing people go into homelessness, because obviously there's the social impact on families and individuals being put into homelessness and the trauma that involves. But in addition to that, you have the economic cost. It costs so much more to house somebody in emergency accommodation than to buy the purchase. To purchase the property and charge rent. So it just makes no sense that there is a limit on the tenant in situ, especially while the market is so volatile and landlords are coming and going. And until we get that market, the prevention measure of the tenant in situ scheme needs to be ramped up. We have we've never had this level of homelessness in the country. The fact that we have over 10,000 people in family homelessness, and that's what's driving the homeless situation. We really need to address that, and tenant in situ is a key tool in that.
1: Okay, and I should correct myself in the statement we got from the Department of Housing. The 1,000 acquisitions are to cover a number of schemes, including tenant in situ, so it's not limited to that alone.
0: No.
1: Okay, well, for now, thanks very much for that, Louise. That's Louise Bayliss from the Vincent de Paul and Spark as well.
2: Now, the biggest ever World Cup with 48 teams kicks off in 4 weeks' time in the United States, Canada and Mexico. The final will take place on Sunday, July 19th at the MetLife Stadium in New Jersey. And for the first time in World Cup history, there will be a star-studded live show at halftime, similar to the Super Bowl. Madonna, Shakira and BTS have been confirmed as the headliners. Coldplay's Chris Martin made the announcement alongside Muppets, Elmo and the Cookie Monster. For more on this, I'm joined now by Alan Cawley, a soccer analyst with RTE. Alan, we're calling it the Super Bowlification of the World Cup. What do you make of today's announcement?

0: Yeah, Katie, it was probably inevitable, really, when you think of where it's been staged. Absolutely. This was probably always on the cards, especially when we look at the modern day game and the commercialisation of it. So I'm not one bit surprised, to be honest with you, Katie. I'm only here for the football, though, I must say. I'm not here for the halftime show. So it doesn't really do much for me, to be honest. But it did seem inevitable.
1: Will it bring more people to it, though?
0: No, I don't think so, Katie, to be honest with you. It is the biggest show on earth anyway, so I'm not sure in terms of how many more people will be viewing it. It's always, obviously, an unbelievable event. I think the problem with it, though, this year is it's been clouded and overshadowed, really, by ticket prices. If anything, it might be keeping people away from it rather than actually people going. Now, of course, it will be well attended, but I just think... You mentioned there we're less than 4 weeks out from the show itself starting and the tournament, and it's going to be the largest ever one in terms of 48 teams as well. So much eyes on it in so many more countries rather than the 32 that we normally have. But I just think it's so low-key at the moment when you think of how big the World Cup is as an event itself. The fact that nobody's really speaking about it, if anything, it's negative stories. This is another one today that I don't think it's really caught people's imagination, to be honest with you. It was inevitable, really, as I said, because if you look back at the Copa America final in 24, there was a halftime show. The Club World Cup final last year in 2025, there was a halftime show as well. So this was always going to be the case. The problem that they will have is, will it exceed the 15 minutes of the halftime interval, which you only get in soccer? I think it's slightly different in the NFL, if I'm not mistaken, but that will be a problem, because last year's Club World Cup final, the show lasted more than 24 minutes, and that won't be good for players or for viewers who are tuning in just to see the football.
1: And of course, the other thing is the water breaks now, and broadcasters are going to be allowed to cut away and go to ads while the water breaks are on.
0: Yeah, more kind of generating money and the commercialisation, as I say, of the whole kind of event. That's the way it's gone. Like, football and sport is becoming just more of a business than anything else. As I said, I'm pretty old school still, so I'm only for the football side of things. But unfortunately, the world what we live in, that's going to be another case. I think the bigger issue, though, around maybe the breaks, not so much the half time or the adverts, really, but the player welfare situation, because they're saying there's going to be a 3 minute break because of the heat issues that's going to take place throughout the tournament, and they'll say they'll have a 3 minute break per half, whereas experts who have done a lot of research on this, just in terms of what the average temperature will be for a lot of these kind of games, they're suggesting that it should be a 6 minute cooling break. So that remains to be seen whether that will happen.
1: Yeah, but I mean, and we've talked about this before, Alan, the 94 World Cup in the States, like, we played some matches in very high temperatures in that World Cup.
0: Yeah, absolutely. And it's not ideal, especially for obviously people of our climate, to be honest with you, Katie. So in terms of the logistics of all this and countries that it won't suit, I'm not sure, because of the planning that goes into this in terms of TV and scheduling, that some countries, it will be a major, major kind of problem for them, because as we've seen ourselves in 94 and how difficult it was for our lads just to cope with the heat itself, and obviously add in the humidity as well, wind conditions, those factors will play such a major part in the tournament itself. And the countries that are able to deal with that better have a huge advantage.
2: Yeah, John Aldridge hit a fairly high temperature on the sideline.
0: That might have been more to do with the anger than the heat, to be honest with you, Colin.
1: It's true, though, what you say. Even when I was reading the introduction, 4 weeks away, and really so little, vibes about it, so little buzz about it around.
0: Yeah, absolutely, Katie. And I think that's because of where it's been staged, who the president of that country is. Obviously, Infantino as well, cozying up to him, I don't think has gone down too well with people. You only have to look back at the draw. And he was front and centre, Donald Trump, obviously, at the draw as well. They awarded him with some sort of peace prize, which the irony of that alone is just incredible, really. But when you think Canada are hosting as well, Mexico, it promises to be an amazing show. But as I said, it's just being clouded with a lot of negativity around it at the moment, and sadly for all us lovers of football and sporting events in general, but particularly football, the World Cup, as I said, it doesn't get much bigger than this. It's just 4 weeks out, less than 4 weeks, and there is a lot of kind of clouds around it at the moment.
1: Nevertheless, it will be on in our house and many, many houses and every in many other places. And get people excited, Alan. Who are the countries to watch in this?
0: Yeah, I'm the same, Katie. I'll be glued to it. I'll be working on it. Privileged position to be working on it as well. So I can't wait for it. As I said, it's the biggest show on earth. I'll be really excited when the time does come around. But certainly the ones you'd be looking at the moment, I think France are the favourites. You look at the quality of players that we're seeing amongst their squad. You only have to look at PSG, and there'll be a few of those players involved in that French squad as well. Dembele, Young Doué as well. I think England have a great chance also. They obviously have a manager now who they feel may get them over the line, Thomas Tuchel, so I think they'll have a great chance as well. So they'll be the two that will stand out for me. But I suppose from a story closer to home for us to tune into, unfortunately we're not going to be there, but I think the Scotland story will be a great one to follow. And of course we have Cabo a representative Verde. From the League of Ireland as well, yeah. Pico Lopez is playing, and I think the opening game for him is against Spain, so that's a magnificent story as well for all Shamrock Rovers fans and League of Ireland fans to see Pico perform on that stage. So it will all have its different stories throughout, but it does, regardless of, I suppose, the negativity around it at the moment, Katie, I'm sure in 3 or 4 weeks we'll be all glued to it and loving every minute of it.
1: That is for sure, Alan, absolutely, and we'll be listening to your analysis of it as well, because of course all that action of the World Cup 2026 will be shown on RTE. But for now, many thanks, Alan Cawley there.
2: Now, governments and tech companies are introducing more and more online age checks designed to stop children accessing harmful content, they say, but it seems kids are already one step ahead. A new survey in the UK has found some young people are just drawing on fake moustaches, using VPNs and even uploading different faces to successfully fool the systems. Well, who better to talk to on this than Elaine Burke, co-host of the For Tech's Sake podcast. We nearly should have played in with the village people and young man with giving people images of handlebar moustaches in their head, painted on with mammy's mascara. Is that what they're up to?
3: Yes, apparently. And this has been investigated by many reporters out there. There's a great piece in Wired that's illustrated with a picture of a little boy, maybe 7 years old, wearing a little fake furry moustache. And when you picture it like that, it does kind of speak to how ludicrous this is. But facial recognition is quite an imperfect tool when you're trying to do age estimation. Now, there's different versions of it. Some systems will actually try to match a face with an ID photograph that proves you're a certain age, and anyone who's set up an online bank account will recognise those systems that they will have had to gone through. And they also try to make sure that your face is your real face and not a picture of the person in the ID, and that's why they ask you to move your face from side to side and up and down, and that's all about capturing that it's a real person. But some of these systems are being introduced for age verification for social media in different ways, and some of them just scan any face in any way, and if you are estimated as looking old, you'll get through.
2: A cynic might say it's been done to be seen to be doing it, but in fairness to AI, this is a rare combination of words, in fairness to AI, it is a machine learning thing, so could it improve and go, no, that's a mascara moustache, not a hair moustache?
3: It might be able to detect like when a moustache might be drawn on, but some people just have a bit of like early fluff and it's not drawn on, but it might look that way. And I know from doing age checks myself, when I would have been serving drinks at concerts, it's not actually easy to tell someone's age from their appearance.
1: Particularly teenagers. But were they not also supposed to be doing other things to check in that, looking at you know, your interests, what kind of sites you're looking at, what kind of reels you're you know, lingering on. Was that not supposed to be the more gold standard way to figure out if you were the age you say, claimed you were?
3: The most popular platforms certainly use things like that, especially since regulation has come in to say they absolutely shouldn't be having users of under certain ages on their platforms. So as well as checks on registering an account, they're running constant checks on accounts to see if their activity signals that they're of a certain age and haven't actually disclosed that. Because in some cases, they have profiles that are allowable, but they have certain restrictions when they're certain age groups as well. So maybe you are in an over 18 age group and you shouldn't be, but all of your interactions are with people who are in that other younger age group. Now, that could be just that your friends are younger.
2: It's a perverse disincentive to go outside your field of interest then, isn't there?
3: Well, what's more common is actually, when it comes to very young users, is mixed use accounts. So it's very, very common for an adult to set up an account that they hand over to a young person and that they both share it. And it's very, very hard for a system to identify that you're a younger user if it's a mixed use account.
1: This sounds like my Spotify account right now.
3: Oh yeah, you probably have a lot of Peppa Pig songs and stuff in your Spotify.
1: No, I'm beyond that now. But yes, it would have a very mixed...
2: So if the sort of keys to the gate are kind of, or the lock is unreliable on it, are we back to what the Oireachtas Committee was talking about in its report of shifting the focus really to recommender algorithms and the limits on endless scrolling rather than kind of, well, to draw the same analogy as drawn as serving people in a bar, well, you're on the premises, so I figured you're overage, you know. It really is

0: how it works and how the staff behave within the venue.
1: Yeah, and when it comes to things like alcohol licensing and stuff like that, there are such physical barriers and you have to overcome those physical barriers every time. So if you have like an older sibling who might actually go to the off-license for you and do it that way, you'll have to get them to do that every time. Whereas in this case with age verification and age assurance systems, they're trying to do kind of a one and done to police this. And I don't think that that's going to give you any satisfactory conclusion. I think as well, when you're talking about evidence of harms to young people, there's also evidence of young people can get a lot out of being on social media. Now, personally, I wouldn't be talking about very young users in that case, but teenagers are being targeted a lot with this legislation, anyone under 18, but a lot of people aged 16 and 17 use social media to socialise and to interact with their friends and do all sorts of things and even be very creative as well, even to learn things and find out about things and learn about the world around us. And a lot of us get our media and news through social media, and young people of that age are developing a consciousness of the greater world around them and like to know about stuff. So
0: yeah, and it was vital during lockdown. I remember lads playing Fortnite and talking to each other over Snapchat in a massive group whilst they were playing Fortnite with one another because they couldn't meet each other.
1: Exactly, yeah. And you might have, when they reach a certain age with their friends group splitting apart because of different schools and stuff like that, they now have the ability to stay in touch with each other, and that's kind of a nice thing. So you want to look at making it so that you can harness the good impacts and limit the bad impacts. And a better approach of doing that is looking at design of platforms, looking at limiting recommender algorithms. And there's, you know, people like the ICCL, the Irish Council of Civil Liberties, would recommend that they're switched off for everyone because they're actually not shown to be healthy for any user of social media, whatever age you are.
2: While we have you, Elaine, this idea of technology collecting more and more information about us, a lot of people have been worried about their phone listening to this to us for years, and indeed social media collecting a lot of data on us. We just think about cars and TVs now.
1: Not now. This has been going on for a really long time. It's anything that is internet connected and increasingly censored is sharing that data and collecting that data for a reason. And there's a massive data brokerage industry out there. And if you ever click into the permissions on any pop-up that you get when you visit a website and look at those names, they're not the household names that are in the news that people are suspicious about collecting their data and wary about, because they really operate in darkness and kind of in ignorance. But they do a lot. They trade a lot in data and they sell data to things like health insurance companies and motor insurance companies, and that data could have been collected from people in their cars, people using their smartwatches and things like that.
0: Yeah, I wish somebody would invent some kind of a piece, maybe this exists already, so when you're opened up and you're given the cookie options, you can just hit one button and say no to all the partners, no to the legitimate interests, no to everything in one click instead of having to scroll through it every time.
1: My understanding of the regulation is that that should be what's there, but you get all of these efforts around trying to, as you were saying, like not quite comply, but look to be compliant. So they try to avoid having the obvious answers, which is one big button that says no thank you. Now the thing about these in-car tracking technologies and things like that, they claim then that users have signed up to it because they got a privacy policy when they were setting up apps and connecting devices to their car and stuff like that.
0: Privacy policy.
1: Exactly. So no one's reading them. So it is an effort, I think, of malicious compliance to imagine that someone is going to read a privacy policy to set up an app in their car. But I think that actually the reason why they get away with that is because we don't expect to have to sign a privacy policy to drive a car or to set up a car. I have a pair of headphones that are wireless headphones, and there's a certain control on them that's only accessible via an app. So I had to download an app and sign a privacy policy just to operate a pair of headphones. We should not accept that as consumers.
0: What about glasses? You know, so you're walking around all sorts of places. Whose job is it to control what's accessible and what are they entitled to view? Do we even know that yet?
1: So the Meta smart glasses are probably the most well-known version of these technologies. And if people aren't familiar with them, they look exactly like a pair of Ray-Bans. They are designed with Ray-Ban to look exactly like a pair of Ray-Bans, except they have a little light in one corner that lights up if they are capturing an image or recording video. When Meta released this first generation of those glasses, they were obliged by the Data Protection Commission in Ireland to run a public awareness campaign about these glasses and how they work. But they haven't been obliged in the second generation. And again, it's this, they will only ever reach the limit of what they deem will get them over the legal bounds of a compliance ruling like that, because now these are more prolific, they can do more things and people don't really know about them. And that light that goes off can easily be covered up, can easily be manipulated. And even if it's a very, very sunny day, you can't really see it anyway.

0: So it's not very clear when you're being recorded with these things.
1: Really creepy, really, isn't it?
0: Very creepy.
2: We'll have to have you back to creep us out more.
1: Yeah, we have to let you go now, though. That's Elaine Burke there. Many thanks for that. That's Elaine from the For Tech's Sake podcast.
2: Now, coming up, a crisis of vision. That's the accusation this evening as panic spreads through the Labour Party. So what's next for the UK Prime Minister Keir Starmer? We'll have the latest on that. Plus, police, medics in PPE and helicopter landings. One passenger describes the surreal scenes aboard a cruise ship quarantined in France.
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2: The highest recorded numbers of eviction notices issued in the first quarter of this year. We'll debate what's behind it.
1: We'll hear one passenger's first-hand experience of the cruise ship hit by norovirus.
2: Sorry to see you go, Wes. Keir Starmer reacts to the Health Secretary's departure.
1: And our subscriptions salami slicing your bank balance.
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13: Colin, thank you and good evening from the newsroom. The SIPTU and Unite trade unions have agreed to stand down a planned 48-hour strike by frontline ambulance staff next week. Both unions were invited to the Labour Court for exploratory talks today. Joan O'Sullivan reports.
14: Talks at the Labour Court began at 10 o'clock this morning, with the court hearing separate submissions from the unions and from HSE management. The invitation to talks came after a 24-hour strike by frontline staff in the National Ambulance Service on Tuesday. Speaking after the talks concluded this afternoon, SIPTU's ambulance sector organiser John McCamley said the court had asked them not to go ahead with next week's planned strike action. He said after consulting with their committees, both SIPTU and the Unite trade union had decided to stand down the 48-hour industrial action planned for Tuesday and Wednesday. A work to rule by frontline ambulance staff, which began on Monday, will still continue, and plans remain in place for a 72-hour work stoppage on May 26th. Unions are set to begin direct talks with the HSE at the Labour Court on Monday next.
13: The National Treasury Management Agency has said it is unable to recover the rest of the €5 million stolen during a phishing attack last summer. The NTMA is responsible for managing public assets and liabilities for the long-term benefit of the state. Roisin Cullen reports now from Leinster House.
15: The Public Accounts Committee has heard that the National Treasury Management Agency is still trying to recover money that was stolen during a phishing attack last summer. In July 2025, the NTMA received a fraudulent payment request in an email from a third party.

0: that was designed to pass as a legitimate request. The committee heard that only 2.5 million of the 5 million that was stolen has been recovered. And its chief executive, Frank O'Connor, said recovering the remaining half of the stolen 5 million will get trickier as time passes, stressing he did not want to set expectations too high. TDs heard that six people authorised electronic payment at various stages, and the MTMA also could not rule out the involvement of state actors. Deloitte has now completed an investigation to establish the facts and recommended more controls to protect the agency from future attacks, which the MTMA has implemented. The MTMA is the agency responsible for managing public assets and liabilities on behalf of the state. Its representatives said today they will not give up on chasing the rest of the money. Roisin Cullen, RT News at Leinster House.
1: Taoiseach Simon Harris has said former Taoiseach Bertie Ahern should reflect on comments he made on immigration. Mr. Ahern was criticised yesterday for remarks in a video which circulated on social media in recent days. He later said he has no problem with people who come to Ireland through the visa and asylum systems. Speaking in the Dáil, Mr. Harris described Mr. Ahern's original remarks as not appropriate and wrong, which had caused significant hurt to a significant number of people, but that he was sure they were unintentional. He stopped short of joining the Labour Party leader Ivana Bacsik and calling on Mr. Ahern to apologise, saying it was a matter for the former Taoiseach to reflect on it further. The Chinese President Xi Jinping has warned Donald Trump that their countries could come into conflict if the Taiwan question is mishandled. In public, the two leaders appeared cordial and complimented each other as China welcomed a US president for the first time in 9 years. Fergal Gallagher of our foreign staff.
2: Donald Trump has been welcomed to Beijing with a guard of honour, cheering children and a banquet attended by some of America's business leaders, including Elon Musk, Tim Cook and NVIDIA's Jensen Huang. President Xi told Mr. Trump that when the two countries cooperate, both sides benefit. When they confront each other, both sides suffer. President Trump responded with lavish praise, calling Mr. Xi a great leader and saying they had a fantastic relationship. The White House said the two leaders discussed economic cooperation and agreed the Strait of Hormuz must remain open, but made no mention of Taiwan. China's readout told a different story, with Mr. Xi saying the Taiwan question is the most important issue between the two countries, and that if mishandled, it could put the entire bilateral relationship in jeopardy. But the public comments were very cordial, and Mr. Trump invited Mr. Xi to the White House. What was said on the key issues of tariffs, Taiwan and Iran, we'll have to wait to find out.
1: The prospect of a leadership election for Britain's governing party, Labour, has moved a step closer after a senior cabinet minister resigned and criticised Keir Starmer's performance at the helm of the government. In his letter of resignation as the Health Secretary, Wes Streeting told Mr. Starmer he had lost confidence in him and it was clear that he would not lead the party into the next general election. His announcement has not triggered a leadership contest, but Mr. Streeting said he wanted there to be one with the best possible field of candidates. Number 10 Downing Street has previously said that Mr. Starmer will fight any leadership challenge mounted against him. The jury at an inquest into the death of the jockey Michael O'Sullivan has returned a verdict of accidental death after the hearing was told he suffered a severe traumatic brain injury in a fall from his horse during a race at Thurles in February last year. The inquest in Cork heard that Mr. O'Sullivan's horse, Wee Charlie, fell on him twice and was kicking in a panic on top of him during the incident. He was airlifted to Cork University Hospital but died from his injuries 10 days later. The coroner described the death as a terrible tragedy, calling Mr. O'Sullivan an up and coming jockey with a bright future. He added that while racing was a great sport to watch and participate in, it also carried risk.
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1: Sunny spells and scattered showers, some of which will be heavy or thundery with hail. Cloudier, though, for a time in the south, west and west. The showers will ease and become isolated this evening. Highest temperatures of 10 to 13 or 14 degrees in moderate to fresh northerly winds.
3: 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Traffic and travel.
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5: With the latest traffic and travel news, I'm Ruth Kennedy. In Dublin, there's a collision on the N7 inbound at Junction 1A Newlands Cross. It's in the right lane and it's causing delays from Junction 2 King.

0: Kingswood. In Kildare, it's slow on the M7 eastbound between junction 12 Newbridge and a vehicle on fire, which is after the merge with the N9. Motorists rubbernecking are unfortunately causing further delays on the westbound side from junction 9A Sallins. In Cork, the N25 westbound has a queue approaching a breakdown in the right lane before the Dunkettle interchange through to Glanmire roundabout. And that's your traffic and travel news for now.
1: Ruth, thanks very much. Colm O'Mungine and Katie Hannan with you here on Drive Time till 6 o'clock.
2: Returning now to our main story and the 50% rise in eviction notices issued by landlords in the first 3 months of this year. Figures from the RTB also show that the standardised average rate for new tenancies now stands at €1,755. That's up 5% annually. While in Limerick, new rents are seeing an increase of 12%. To discuss this, I'm joined now by Seamus McGrath, Fianna Fáil spokesperson on housing and TD for Cork South Central, and by the Social Democrats housing spokesperson, Rory Hearn. Seamus, I was watching Taoiseach Micheál Martin on Virgin Media earlier this week saying that Fianna Fáil is the party that gets things done on housing. If you were one of the 7,062 who received an eviction notice in the first quarter of this year, that claim would ring a bit hollow now, wouldn't it?
3: Good evening, Katie. Look, I think it's important that we look at the RTB report in the round and we look at all the information in it. Certainly the 7,062 notices of quit that were issued is very significant, and on a human level, of course, for those families and individuals involved, I understand that. But overall, there was an increase in the number of tenancies. Overall, there was an increase in the number of landlords, for example, in the rental sector. The very same 3 months, Katie, there were over 16,500 new tenancies created. So while there were over 7,000 notices to quit issued, there was more than double that figure in terms of new tenancies created. So overall, we believe the trend will be positive here. These months were the immediate months preceding the new rules that came in on the 1st of March. We obviously did see a spike in February, but that fell off significantly then in March. So we went from over 3,000 in February to about 1,900 in March. So there was a significant fall off there in the last part of the 3 months. But look, we undertook a fundamental reform of the rental sector. It has been dysfunctional for many years. There's an acute shortage of supply. As a government, we are interested in permanent solutions, trying to fix the rental sector and ultimately improving supply so that tenants, when they do receive a notice to quit, which unfortunately does happen from time to time across the world, that they have alternatives and that there is other accommodation available to them. And that is what we are trying to create as a government. So the reforms we undertook have given significant additional protections to tenants. But I do understand, of course, the 7,000 tenancies that have received these notices to quit, that's very significant for them. But I want to assure them.
2: I'll stop you there, Seamus, because the idea of saying it's very

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5: Side A and side B is important. It's fair to say that you come from a gifted family. Your mother's the legendary jazz singer Dee Dee Bridgewater. Your father was the actor, director and activist Gilbert Moses. What was it like growing up with parents like that?
4: It was having lots of aunties and uncles that were quite eccentric and pretty cool. No complaints. I have lived an extraordinary life in the sense that, you know, I didn't have parents that had 9-to-5s. Well, sometimes they did, but I just know a life filled with art and people who believed in the power of art and the transcending and transformative nature of art. So I grew up in a special world and a very privileged world in that sense. It was great. My parents are cool. I have no complaints.
5: Did you get specific advice from your mom over the years, given that the two of you have similar careers?
4: Well, my mom is like my bestie, and she's the one who pushed me into music. I didn't particularly want to be an artist. She's the one who said that I had something. I had that thing. I don't still know what that thing is, but apparently it's working out for me. But the best advice my mom gave me when I was starting out is that I can only be me. She said, rule number one, if you're going to sing a classic, a standard, sing the original melody first and then try to make it your own, and always try to sing the words as if they were your words. Rule number two, always be nice to the audience and to the people who organize these events, these festivals, these concerts, you know, because it's a labor of love and passion. And number three, always make sure that your musicians are well fed. I've lived by those rules. It's worked out for me.
5: I can imagine that goes a long way. For people who are going to come and see your set next week at the West Wicklow Chamber Music Festival, what should they expect?
4: They should expect an evening of song. I'm a singer-songwriter first and foremost, so it's songs. And depending on who I'm playing with, my songs can take on a different nature. So they can expect some blues and some jazz and a little bit of R&B and soul and a lot of storytelling. I like telling stories in between songs. I feel like it's important to set the scene, set the tone. You know, it's like a stage play almost. You know, the music for me is not enough. The fact that my musicians are superb, that is a given. Okay. If I'm anywhere, know that my band is amazing. If you don't like me, you'll like my band. But first, you know, I just want people to feel involved, you know, and for them to enter my world of song and of stories.
5: China Moses, thanks so much for joining us on Arena tonight. We're going to finish it with another track from It's Complicated. But it's been brilliant talking to you. Thanks so much.
4: Oh, thank you so much, Rick. And you have a wonderful voice also.
5: I was going to play the song anyway. This is China Moses from It's Complicated, and it's one called My Part of Town for Mama.

0: That's China Moses from It's Complicated. It's called My Part of Town for Mama. 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
0: We often say that food is a universal language, but for my next guest, it's also a time machine, a bridge between cultures and a profound act of survival. Hannah Khalil is an acclaimed Irish-Palestinian playwright and screenwriter. Growing up between the heat of Dubai and childhood summers in a cottage in Kilkenny, she developed a unique dual perspective. Her plays frequently explore the immigrant experience, the resilience of women, and the complex realities of starting over. Recently, her play, My English Persian Kitchen, has been captivating audiences by quite literally cooking on stage. By filling the theatre with the real simmering aromas of traditional Iranian stews, the play tells the true story of a woman who rebuilds her life and community in a new country through the recipes of her homeland. Hannah will take part in International Literature Festival Dublin, where she will be contributing to a fascinating panel next Saturday, May 16th, entitled Stirring the Pot, an exploration of the complex relationship between creative practice, conflict and food. Hannah, you're very welcome to Arena.
9: Thank you so much for having me.
0: Having spent summers in a cottage in Kilkenny and the rest of the year in Dubai, and that's some contrast, how did that dual perspective shape your ear for storytelling, do you think?
9: Well, I always loved spinning a yarn, particularly when I was at home in Ireland, because most of the other children hadn't been to the Middle East and didn't really know much about it. So they'd ask me whether I lived in a tent or rode on a camel. And I, of course, would tell the most horrendous lies and have great fun with it. So that was probably the beginning of my my storytelling, I would imagine. Yeah.
0: Did that ever happen in the opposite direction then when you went to Dubai?
9: Less so, because I was at an international school, but I would tell stories about the fairies that I would encounter in the woods. I was always a great fan of Irish folklore, and actually at the moment I'm adapting a classic Irish children's book for film, and it's bringing me such great joy because it's a book I read as a child. So yes, it works in both directions.
0: Are you allowed to tell us which one?
9: Yes, it's called Hounds of the Morrigan. It's a really fantastic book that was written in the 80s by a writer called Pat O'Shea. And I read it, my mum read it

0: to me when I was a child, and I've wanted to adapt it for years, and I'm now working with a wonderful producer, Mammoth Island, on making it a reality with funding from Screen Ireland. So I'm really excited about it.
1: Oh, that's a hugely well-known book. That's very exciting. Following your parents' divorce, though, you moved to London with your Irish mother, and you've mentioned that your main connection to your Palestinian father's heritage became the dishes that he cooked. So how vital was that in keeping that particular part of your identity alive?
0: Absolutely vital. And it's kind of strange. Mum would make boiled bacon and cabbage frequently, but the only other thing that she really cooked was a dish called makluba, which in Arabic means upside down. It's sort of layers of rice and cauliflower and aubergine. I mean, you get into a fight with other Palestinians about what should be in it, because village by village, you have your own recipe. But Mum was a dab hand at doing it. And the way you serve it is you turn the pot upside down and then lift it up. It's quite a sort of celebratory and sort of theatrical dish in itself. And so she used to cook that a lot for us as well. And yeah, it's unusual, I think, that she would be, you know, my Irish mum would be cooking her ex-husband's food, but she loved it so much.
1: Your recent play, My English Persian Kitchen, it's based on the true story of a two-sister pair who fled Iran for London. What was it about her journey that then clicked with your own family's history?
0: So when I was approached to write this play that's inspired by Atuza's story, I was reluctant at first because, of course, I'm not Iranian and I've never been to Iran. So I thought, oh, maybe I'm not the right person. But once I met Atuza and started talking to her, I realized that the story wasn't about Iran. It was about starting again. And essentially, that's what my mum had to do, because she lived in Dubai for a really long time. And then when my parents divorced and she returned to London, she had to start again from nothing and build community from nothing. And I thought, well, I know what that story is and I know what that's like. So that became a very strong kind of connector for me to Atuza and her story.
1: Yeah, she spoke to us about that on the programme quite recently, and you can find that wherever you find your usual podcasts. The play doesn't just talk about food. It has live cooking of, and I'm going to mangle this, but I will do my best, Ashe Reshte, a traditional Iranian noodle stew. Thank you. What does filling a theatre with the physical aroma of a simmering stew, what does that do to the audience's experience?
0: I think smells are just not used often enough in theatre, because it's a live art form, and we never use that sense. And it really draws people in a different way and creates a really visceral response to the work, I think. And when we did the show at the Traverse in Edinburgh, it was a great way of getting people in, because they'd be up in the bar and they'd smell these smells and say, oh, are they serving food here? And everyone would say, no, it's the show downstairs. So people then would be hankering for a ticket to get a taste of the food.
1: You've compared theatre to cooking insofar as, you know, both are about gathering a group of people together to share an intimate experience. Do you see that act of offering food as a universal language that bypasses all sorts of barriers and borders between people?
0: Absolutely. We all sit down and eat, and there's no greater act of love than cooking for somebody. And, you know, both my cultures, Palestinian and Irish, the most generous people in the world on both sides, and, you know, would always welcome you to sit at the table and break bread together. And I think it's a really beautiful thing to do and to create opening and conversation. And that play really did that, because at the end of the show, people would all get to taste this stew, and the conversations were just extraordinary. A young woman came and spoke to me and said, I've never been to Iran, I'm Icelandic, but watching this play made me feel homesick. You know, it's that universal thing of missing home, and how do you get there without getting there, without traveling there? That's food is a really, really great way to do that.
1: You're appearing at the International Literature Festival in Dublin this weekend. It's for a panel titled Stirring the Pot, along with Roxana Manocheri and Bojana Jankovic. What sort of conversation are you hoping that's going to spark with the audience?
0: I'm just really excited to see what people bring in terms of their experiences of

0: food and travel and memory and how food can stimulate different things. And I'm always open to kind of interesting stories, because all of us writers are magpies, so you never know what I'll take away and put into my pot and stir and make something new.
1: I'm interested in that we usually associate cooking with comfort, with domesticity, but the ILF event is exploring food and conflict. So how do you think the act of making a traditional dish can become a political statement or even an act of protest, for instance?
0: Well, in places where culture is being erased, like Palestine, you know, it's very important to remember. And, you know, I can't, this is the other thing that Kuja and I have in common. It's very tricky for me to go back to the West Bank where my family live. And it's really tricky for Atuza to go back to Iran. And so how do we do it? We make the food. And I have a 14-year-old daughter, and I'm like, how do I pass on her Palestinian heritage? How do I give her some of that? And how do I talk about that? And we spend a lot of time baking Palestinian different kind of baked goods and cooking together and making pastries and all sorts. And it's a really lovely tradition to pass on, but it absolutely an act of resistance when your culture is being erased, as well as the actual human beings being erased as well.
1: There's an element of that a recipe like that can frequently be the only archive a displaced person gets to keep sometimes. And that's not necessarily something that people understand well, is it?
0: That's right. And it's also very female. You know, it's a very female oral tradition. And there's something also about cooking and the stories you tell while you cook about whose recipe it was, where it came from. As I was saying about maqluba, like how different people would make it. And that's a very, very female way of telling a story and passing a history, I think, yeah.
1: You've a new show coming up called Love Omar, centered on Omar Sharif's 1983 British stage experience. I want to ask, how true is it that you credit Omar Sharif and Dr. Zhivago with your parents' meeting and thus, I mean, with your very existence?
0: I have to say it's true. So Mum went to London to study nursing when she was 16 and ended up at a party where my dad was. My dad had been working in a hotel and he had just been kicked out of his digs, and he was looking for somewhere to stay. And he said to my mum, is there anywhere at your place? And Mum said, oh, I think the place upstairs is free. And he sort of asked her to immediately phone the landlady, and he stood in front of her and the landlady said, what's he like? And Mum said, oh, he looks nice. And is he clean? And Mum said, he looks clean. He said, what do you mean I look clean? I am clean. Anyway, he got the room, and she was duly invited up to the room. And somehow on a single hob, he managed to cook something. I don't know what, but some Palestinian meal. And of course, she had with her her roommate, you know, just to keep an eye and make sure that nothing untoward happened. But my mum was much more adventurous than her friend, and her friend apparently opened her purse in her lap and just spooned all the food into her handbag and ruined her handbag. But Mum had seen Dr. Zhivago about 50 times, and my dad bears a passing resemblance, the moustache, the eyes. So I do think it's because of him that I exist, yeah.
1: As I understand it, you're currently developing new work with the Abbey and with the Gate Theatres as well. I mean, what's it like for you creatively then to be able to bring your craft back to Ireland and to the country that holds so many of your childhood memories?
0: I can't tell you how much it means to be working in Ireland. I'm so happy about it. It's something I've wanted to do for such a long time. And I think the way that I tell stories, so much of it is linked to the stories that my granny in Kilkenny used to tell. And as I say, like the Irish folklore. And so to have the opportunity and the work that's being made at the moment in Ireland, I think is extraordinary, second to none. So I feel very proud that I'm having that opportunity to develop work, and hopefully it'll be on the stages at some point in the not too distant future.
1: For the event at International Literature Festival Dublin this weekend, is there going to be any cooking involved or just talking about cooking?
0: Just chat, I'm afraid, as far as I know. I mean, unless, but if any of the audience want to bring me things to try, I'm always happy to eat.
1: I think that's a challenge. Hannah Khalil, thank you so much for talking to us tonight on Arena.
0: I'm absolutely delighted. Thank you for having me.
1: You can find out more details about Hannah's events during the pot at ILF Dublin this coming Saturday at ilfdublin.com.
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1: I think you really should bring Hannah and the panellists something to eat. 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Tonight's programme produced by Sinead Egan, our broadcast coordinator, Alex Lopatin. Michelle Brown is the researcher on the programme, and tonight's sound supervision was by Mark Dwyer. John Creedon is up next after the news. I will talk to you tomorrow night from 7.
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3: Now the RTE News at 8 o'clock with Peter Ferris. Unions have agreed to stand down a planned 48-hour strike by frontline ambulance staff next week. SIPTU and Unite representatives attended the Labour Court for exploratory talks today. A work to rule by frontline ambulance staff, which began on Monday, will still continue, and plans remain in place for a three-day work stoppage on the 26th of May. Unions are to engage in direct talks with the Health Service Executive at the Labour Court next Monday to try to resolve the dispute over the implementation of outstanding independent recommendations from 2020. The SIPTU ambulance sector organiser, John McCamley, said he remained hopeful of a breakthrough.
4: We're optimistic on the basis that the parties are going to meet at an open forum and to discuss those particular issues without preconditions. We've always thought that there was an easy resolution to this dispute. So we're hopeful, but we are obviously still prepared for that other action the following week.
3: A British Labour Party MP has resigned his seat to open the way for the Mayor of Manchester, Andy Burnham, to try to win a by-election and return to Parliament to challenge the UK Prime Minister Keir Starmer's leadership. It's understood Mr Starmer will not seek to block Mr Burnham's attempt to become the Labour candidate for the constituency of Makerfield in northwest England. Confirming his intention to seek the party's permission to stand, Mr Burnham also vowed to change Labour for the better. Earlier, the Health Minister, Wes Streeting, resigned from the government, telling Mr Starmer he'd lost confidence in him, and he called for the party to have a leadership contest with the best possible field of candidates. RTE has revised its top 10 highest earning presenters for 2024 to include Derek Mooney after it says it reconsidered what constitutes a presenter. Publishing its results for 2025, the broadcaster said it made the decision to consider all personnel holding dual roles for inclusion in the top 10 presenters list. It says this is in line with the implementation of the government's expert advisory committee's recommendations. Mr. Mooney now appears 8th on the 2024 list with a salary of just over €197,000. RTE says he was designated as a producer and not as a presenter from 2020 to 2024. The station's three highest earning presenters last year were Claire Byrne, Patrick Keelty and Miriam O'Callaghan.
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3: Sunny spells this evening with showers becoming isolated in moderating northerly winds. Tonight will be dry for most with long clear spells and just isolated showers. It'll feel chilly with lowest temperatures of 2 to 5 degrees, locally a little lower. And that's all from the newsroom for the moment.
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8: Little dum, here we go. Friends and neighbours, it is John Creedon with 2 hours of top drawer tunes in that mix tonight. Some classic punk from Susie Sue and the Banshees. And also the Dickies are in there as well, so there's those. We have some C-Mat and Japan and Aldous Harding, and we'll also be hearing from Cowboy Junkies, the Slits. We've got Pulp in there and Oasis and an awful lot more besides. But for openers, we have two classic rock, big guitar sounding beauties.

got me some gold records on the wall. Leave a message. I might even call. Yeah, very funny man. Is when I say funny, I mean funny. Ha ha. Always good for a couple of one-liners. Peter Frampton, Show Me the Way, followed by the brilliant Joe Walsh and Life's Been Good. Yeah, Joe Walsh, guitar man extraordinaire, with the Eagles amongst others. Peter Frampton, an English guitar player, musician, singer, still touring occasionally anyway, there's the odd couple of gigs, but Peter Frampton, Frampton Comes Alive, that was the name of the album, and Show Me the Way.

0: was one. Oh Baby, I Love Your Way was another big hit from that. Really back in the mid-1970s was the heyday of Peter Frampton. Still a sweet sound. What have I got for you next? Loads of stuff. What about Cat Burns? This is a good song. This is, it's called People Pleaser.
1: 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It

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Always well ahead when it came to image and stuff. Loved her beehives from the very beginning. And loads of makeup and giving it welly. From the very start, those demo tapes that we were playing. I was playing anyway, certainly about 10 years ago. She had star written all over her back then, and it's flying for her. Good on her. C-Mat, Irish woman, as I mentioned before that, a Londoner with Jamaican-Nigerian background. That is the brilliant Cat Power. Good Irish name as well. Cat Burns, a bigger pardon. Cat Power is another woman entirely. Cat Burns. And there she was with a song called People Pleaser. Good song that, I think. 22 minutes past 8 is the time, and I hope life is treating you well, that you had an okay day. And you can afford to breathe out now for the next couple of hours. It'll just be mellow. We'll drift away into the evening. Oh yeah, got Central do Brasil coming up a little bit later on. If you like some Latino sounds, yeah, Cassiano with Central do Brasil. That is coming up later on. Aldous Harding as well, another very talented woman, has a new album out. It's called Train on the Island. That's actually the track I'm going for, having listened to part of the album anyway today. I'm going to go for the title track, so we'll be hearing that a little bit later on. Then I mentioned Cowboy Junkies. My plan is, should it happen, is to give you a blast of The Slits as well, and Pulp and Oasis. God, there's fantastic stuff in there tonight again. Now, though, I want to give you something different. I'm going to give you a band who came out of London, South London, as it turns out, way back when. David Sylvian is the leader of the band. Yes, it has to be Japan. Often described as art rock. Yeah, a bit like Director last night. Art rock, I kind of get it. It's third level rock, if you know what I mean. And a bit of garage thrown in there as well, and a bit of electronica that kind of came out on the back. So you know what? I would probably go New Wave, something like that. Doesn't really matter. They're only on labels anyway. Here they come. You can make up your own mind. This one is called I Second That Emotion. David Sylvian, Japan.

Always great to hear David Bowie. There he is with Golden Years. And before that, we heard David Sylvian in Japan there with I Second That Emotion. Of course, a big Smokey Robinson hit, but many people have done it. In fact, I was listening earlier on to a reggae version of that as well. It's one of those songs. It's a catchy tune. No getting away from it. It's exactly 8:30. If you just switched on, you're with RTE Radio 1. And the contact details, should you wish. Actually, funny, I was just looking there. I posted a couple of photographs of what I'm about to play now. Susie and the Banshees with Hong Kong Garden. And, Stuck in the Pagoda with Trisha Toyota. I know. You may not be familiar with the song, but you're going to love it, I hope. If you like a bit of guitar anyway, and flying guitars and a bit of punk, you've got it. It's on the way. But Susie Sue and the Banshees with Hong Kong Garden, and then we stay in the Orient with that song about being stuck in a pagoda with Trisha Toyota. And that one comes from the Dickies. They were an American punk band, and they were, I think, pop punk is what they called them. There was a few bands around here. The Dancers from Hell, if I remember correctly. We used to do a great version of Skippy, the theme song, yeah, that kind of thing. That's also what the Dickies did. They did a manic version of Silent Night. It was kind of a Christmas hit. Well, number 47 on the British charts, I checked. They also had hits with, like, the Banana Splits, Tra-La-La, and Nights of White Satin. They did all those in a kind of a really fast and furious punk style. You'd have to have been there. But anyway, the Dickies is the band. I'm going to give you them now in just a moment, and a song called Stuck in the Pagoda with Trisha Toyota. Before that, we're going to go to the Orient as well with a woman who really was a huge figure in the whole punk and post-punk, I suppose, really. Susie Sue, spelled S-I-O-U-X-S-I-E, as in the Sioux, Native American tribe. Susie Sue and the Banshees. They had a couple of hits along the way. And as I said, it's all Oriental now for the next 4.5 minutes or something, as we give you Hong Kong Garden. Well, that'll be it, all right.

0: Susie and the Banshees with Hong Kong Garden, followed by Stuck on a Pagoda with Trisha Toyota, and that one came from the Dickies, 22 minutes to 9. Having told you, I just posted a couple of photographs of Susie and the Banshees and the Dickies. I forgot to tell you where. You'll find me there all over the place on Blue Sky. It's John Creedon, and at just John Creedon everywhere, really. John Creedon Ireland on Instagram as well. Now, Aldous Harding has a new album. We'll have a track from that in just a moment, Tito. But first, we got to take a break.
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All that talk of change with no one there to give the praise. All that talk again in different rooms to different friends. All that talk, no moving to do better than how I'm doing.

Sound of Irish Band, the Cates there, and all that talk from some a little while back, maybe a year or two ago. Yeah, year and a half, I'd say, 2 years maybe. And they have a new one on the way as well, new album on the way. So it's all go and it's all good. And before that, we heard Aldous Harding from her brand new album. The song we went for is called Train on the Island, and that is the title track. It's coming up to 10 to 9 now here on RT Radio 1. And with you on the highways, the byways, the boreens, and the back roads of Ireland, we wish you safe travelling this evening. I've got a song from Andy Fairweather Low. I said I'd give this a whirl. It's been a long, long time, but I think anyone who was around at the time will probably remember this one fondly. It was knocking around the top 10 for a whole summer, I would say. Wide-eyed and legless. When this came out first, I didn't know what it meant, wide-eyed and legless. But then again, I had the same problem with Mary Coughlin's Tired and Emotional. I didn't know what that was about either. I got there, though.

Seems like only yesterday I first heard that, but in fact it was 2017, pre-COVID and everything else. An Irish band there, and that song is called Lily. Big Love is the band. Very interesting band. I think they have a great sound. I'm not sure what they're at this weather, but Keelan Moyne Lee is the lead vocalist with the band, and it's Jack Cody also on vocals and guitar. Trumpets, by the way, on that were also played by Niall O'Sullivan of the National Symphony Orchestra. Beautiful production, really beautiful production. Band for their first release, I think that was really powerful. Lily, it's called, and I hope you'll agree. I think they're great, but haven't heard too much from Big Love since. But love the sound. And before that, we went with Andy Fairweather Low, Wide Eyed and Legless, wasn't it? Yeah. And I've got music for you now that goes back to the heyday, really, of Pulp and Blur and Oasis and all that. In fact, we have some Oasis on the way later on, and Cassiano in there as well. Glen Campbell, long time no here, and Cowboy Junkies as well, and The Slits and more. But I did mention the sound of Pulp, and that's what I've got for you next. I love this recording, actually. It's a very sweet sentiment, very sweet and melodic as well, and a very sweet kind of orchestral arrangement wraps around it and grows and grows and grows, and it really is a song that in the day maybe didn't get it was a hit. Oh god, it was a hit, all right, but I just think this is probably better than what it achieved at the time. It's called Something Changed.

Ah, yeah. Run of three there. It was a kind of an interloper in the middle, but that was the plan anyway. I kind of thought that they were all roughly the same era. Maybe not the same town, but a little bit of Manc and a little bit of Cork in there as well. So we had three. We began with Pulp and Something Changed. We had Oasis with Hey Now. And in the middle there, we had the Frank and Walters. And this is not a song. Hey Now. Haven't heard that for a while now, but What's the Story? Morning Glory was the album. Loads of messages in, and want to send greetings to Brona there, who just loved hearing. Well, that was a little bit earlier. I'm not quite sure now who that was, but whoever it was, she saw him in concert. Never any fair by the law, was it? Could have been. John, normally I wouldn't text in, but listen, a regular listener, but not a texter, so to speak. But hearing you talk about the Dickies there and that type of manic, quick, funny punk music makes me think you could do worse than playing a good half hour of it some night. People complaining. Yeah, maybe the people next door, they'll be banging on the wall and saying, "Will you keep that thing down?" That goes on around here all the time. Similarly, a half hour of good 1970s British pub rock would also do me the world of good and get a load of aging punks like me on the go. That's from Steve-O. Thanks, Steve-O. John, really enjoying the show. So many connections. First original drummer with Susie and the Banshees. Kenny Morris used to live in Madden's Buildings. That's just not a million miles from where I grew up. And he was there for a number of years and passed away in January. A good mate from Blackpool, Jim Comet O'Mahony, yeah, played keyboard with the Dancers from Hell. I was at a wedding where they were the star attraction. God, they were brilliant. It was manic. The whole thing was fast forward. Like, the whole wedding was like, it lasted about 8 minutes. Got through about 30 songs in 8 minutes. They didn't, but they were brilliant. Yeah, they did Skippy. I remember they did a version, a really fast and furious version of the theme music from Skippy. They also did Flipper, I think. Yeah. And did they do, not Coronation Street, did a few others. I was great. At least everyone knew the tune. Do you know what I mean? Whatever it you might say about them, you can't be saying, when you play something we know. We know it, but just not in this form. But anyway, they had an amazing live band back in the Henry's days, indeed. Thanks for the music selection. Kieran as Linduf, Corky, Cahar Corky, Gormila Oshin, Kieran. Love that Peter Frampton track, John.

0: Did you know? Oops, fascinating fact coming on, I think. Did you know his dad was David Bowie's art teacher? No, I didn't know that. Very small world. Please thank Fiona for cooking a beautiful dinner today. And that's from Gary in Dublin 7. Yeah, thanks to all the cooks out there, good, bad or indifferent, the people who... But you know who I'd actually like to thank is the people who do all the cleaning up. Oh, the cooking is great. That's fantastic. I love that myself, all the old artistic bit and the shake of this and the... I'm a good man to clean as I go, though. I'd have to give myself credit in that department. You'd hardly notice I was even in the kitchen. The place is spotless. Before I'm finished. Close on, anyway. You want to think that one through before you start planning some amazing dinner. It's always good to think through. Okay, so how many pans will be stuck to each other at the end? And who's going to wash them? Yeah, anyway, look, we better just move swiftly along there because that's a row in kitchens all over Ireland now over that. You said you do. I didn't. You did say that. Look, stop. I'm always doing it. No, you're always doing it. Anyway, Peter Frampton. Good. And also, hello there to all the crew who are listening to us this evening in Leeds, in Yorkshire. We send you best wishes too. And there are many more, which I'll probably get back to a little bit later on. I'll go for an ad break. Back in just a moment with a surprise.
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Two classics there from Glen Campbell, Southern Nights, and before that we heard Galveston. Ah, yeah. 23 minutes past 9 o'clock is the time on RT Radio 1. Sadly, Glen Campbell no longer with us, but a fabulous musician and songwriter and singer. A nice man as well. Ran into him years ago when presenting Live at 3. He was our guest, but that's how it goes. By comparison, Mick Jagger is still belting it out. 82 years of age. You wouldn't think it now, in fairness. Rolling Stones are back on the RT Radio 1 Recommends list. They'll be thrilled to hear. Michael Philip Jagger, aged 82, on lead vocals on this one. In the Stars is the title. There.

Yeah, ZZ Top, Give Me All Your Lovin'. Crash, bang, wallop there. Just thinking about poor old Charlie Watts there. Sadly, no longer with the Stones. But they go rolling on, so they do. In the Stars is the title of that new release. Sounding great. Yeah, Skanger. There's another fine Irish band there. Live to Fight Another Day is a track from them. I just want to give it a whirl here.

two Irish bands there. That was Little Green Cars and The Party. They made so much great music. And just ahead of that, it was Live to Fight Another Day. And that is the most, well, a recent release, at least, from Skanger. It's coming up to 20 to 10. If you're wondering where you are, you're on RTE Radio 1 from Ireland. And it's John Creedon here at the mic, Mondays to Fridays, 8 o'clock.

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4: Albatross on the programme recently. I won't be playing it again tonight, no, but thanks for the thumbs up. And for the kind words, on we go, saying hello as well to Jim Newman. I won't get to all the messages, I'm afraid, never do, but a quick hello to Jim Newman, who listens in Scandinavia, as it turns out. It was a great old walk down memory lane there. I've just moved from Odense after 27 years to the island of, is it Amager? Amager, I think the Danish pronunciations. It's part of the city of Copenhagen. Yeah, that's an interesting part of the world, all right. I once took the train from Malmo to... No, from Copenhagen to Malmo. It doesn't matter, it goes both ways. But it's part underground and then it's... It comes up into the middle of the sea there and goes across an island for a while and then disappears off underground again. A remarkable thing, at least I thought it was at the time. And in fact, you know what I discovered on that train? It was the first time I encountered such a thing, was a silent carriage. And I thought, what a lovely idea. I think that is more common now. We could do with a few more of them. If only Creed would shut up. Anyway, yeah. But anyway, he found some old cassettes there, including a copy of Night Train, the radio show with Mark Cagney at the helm. And it's just his way of doffing the cap and saying thanks for all the good music. Not a bother, Jim. Nice to hear from you and I hope life is treating you well. Thanks as well to Vince Deehan, who's also listening overseas. Harsaila, he's over in London, so he is Vince Deehan, and it's he got in touch there and just told me that Big Love have since become Bold Love. Aha. They did that in 2024. They went through a name change. I played them there earlier as Big Love and I wondered what they'd been up to, and now he tells me they're now trading as Bold Love. This is Grace Jones, still trading as Grace Jones. La Vie en Rose.

contemporaries and I suppose themes that aren't a million miles removed. We heard La Vie en Rose from the brilliant Grace Jones, who was a model amongst other things. Then of course the model from Kraftwerk, and dedicate those to Paul. Love the tunes tonight, including the Stones, Trevor Freeman there as well. Thanks for the old thumbs up. Pulp and the Franks and Rolling Stones, ZZ Top, Big Love, you like them all. Good, great to hear that. And Eamon Hannan there as well. Thanks to everybody who texted, tweeted or listened. I'm going to leave you with a song. Actually, this one's about the Fame Game as well. Not unlike Grace Jones and the model there. This is the brilliant Nick Drake. And a song called Fruit Tree. Until the next night, good night.

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1: RTE News at 10 o'clock with Peter Ferris. Unions have agreed to stand down a planned 48-hour strike by frontline ambulance staff next week. SIPTU and Unite representatives attended the Labour Court for exploratory talks today. A work to rule by frontline ambulance staff, which began on Monday, will still continue, and plans remain in place for a three-day work stoppage on the 26th of May. Unions are to engage in direct talks with the Health Service Executive at the Labour Court next Monday to try to resolve the dispute over the implementation of outstanding independent recommendations from 2020. The SIPTU ambulance sector organiser, John McCamley, said he remained hopeful of a breakthrough.
2: We were optimistic on the basis that the parties are going to meet at an open forum and to discuss those particular issues without preconditions. We've always thought that there was an easy resolution to this dispute. So we're hopeful, but we are obviously still prepared for that other action the following week.
1: RTE has revised its top 10 highest earning presenters for 2024 to include Derek Mooney after it said it reconsidered what constitutes a presenter. Publishing its results for 2025, the broadcaster said it made the decision to consider all personnel holding dual roles for inclusion in the top 10 presenters list. It said this is in line with the implementation of the government's expert advisory committee's recommendations. Our correspondent, Angus Cox.
3: In 2020, a number of RTE presenters, including Ryan Tuberty, were asked to take pay cuts. It was also the year Derek Mooney was designated by RTE as a producer and not a presenter, a situation that lasted until 2024. Now the broadcaster says it's reconsidered what constitutes a presenter and that personnel holding dual roles are considered for inclusion in the top 10 presenters list. It says this is in line with the implementation of a government expert advisory committee's recommendations following the Ryan Tuberty payments controversy. Chair of the RTE board, Terence O'Rourke, says the change was made to improve transparency. It means Mr. Mooney now appears eighth on a revised 2024 list, with a salary of just over €197,000, and seventh for 2025, with earnings of more than €202,000. Derek Mooney last appeared in the top 10 presenter list in 2014 in 10th position, but did not feature on the list in 2015 or subsequent years. It's understood Mr. Mooney would not have earned enough for inclusion between 2015 and 2019.
1: Gorthy investigating the murder of a man in Donegal more than 18 years ago have arrested a woman in her 60s. Andrew Burns, who was 27, was shot dead at Dunnyloop, Castlefin, by dissident Republicans in February 2008. Gorthy believe a number of people were involved in his murder. A County Tyrone man received a life prison sentence in 2012 for the killing. The woman was arrested today and she's being held at a Gorthy station in the northwestern region. Gorthy are continuing to appeal for information and they say investigations are ongoing. The threat to the UK Prime Minister Keir Starmer's leadership appears to be growing after a Labour Party MP resigned his seat to help the Mayor of Manchester, Andy Burnham, to try to win a by-election to return to Westminster and challenge him. Mr. Burnham, who it's believed has the strongest chance of ousting Mr. Starmer in any leadership contest, can only do so if he's a Member of Parliament. He confirmed he would seek the party's permission to run in the constituency in Wigan in Greater Manchester. It's understood Mr. Starmer will not seek to block his potential rival from securing the nomination as the Labour election candidate. Earlier, the Prime Minister suffered another blow when the Health Minister, Wes Streeting, resigned from the government, telling him he'd lost confidence in his leadership and that it was clear he would not lead the party into another general election.
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1: Tonight will be dry for most with long clear spells and just isolated showers. It'll feel chilly, lowest temperatures between 2 and 5 degrees, locally a little lower, and light to moderate northwesterly winds. That's all from the newsroom for the moment.
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5: You're very welcome indeed. On tonight's programme, a 50% rise in evictions as new rent rules come into force. But are things about to improve? Questions raised as RTE now changes a top paid presenters list for 2024. A PAC investigation finds almost a third of all state IT projects started in the last 2 years have gone over budget or are projected to do so. And what has Fianna Fáil ever done for us? We look at the party's record as it marks 100 years in existence. 51551 is the number for your text. You can WhatsApp the programme right now, 087032 3232, and email latedebate@rte.ie. On the panel this evening, Shane Moynihan is a Fianna Fáil TD for Dublin Midwest. John Brady is Sinn Féin TD for Wicklow and chair of the PAC. Sinead Gibney is Social Democrat TD for Dublin Rathdown, and Cúan Ó Siúradán is political correspondent with RTE Radio na Gaeltachta. We'll read your texts as they come in as much as possible, but we'll get to the story that broke many hearts, I'm sure, right across the political divide and the public when we read it today. A 50% rise in evictions as new rent rules come into force. In a way, this was heralded by the government, Shane Moynihan. You knew once the new rules came into force, I think some in government even said there would be a rise in possibly homelessness and evictions. But did this even go beyond what you expected?
6: I think the first thing to say, Cormac, it's very easy in this debate to lose sight of the fact that behind that 7,000 that was reported today, there are families and individuals who are now expressing and experience extreme stress and anxiety about where they live. And I think that has to be the top of our minds as public representatives and as policymakers when we talk about this subject. So I want to kind of start by saying that. The second thing I would
5: say is...
6: You're
5: right to say that, actually, though. And let me pause on it for a second, because for an awful lot of these people, they will simply go to the homeless list.
6: And I deal with some of these people in my constituency office as well. We help and we have positive outcomes in many cases.
5: It's traumatic though, isn't it?
6: Of course it is. It's traumatic. I've been in that situation myself in the past. I know how it feels.
5: So do you know you've been homeless?
6: No, I haven't been homeless, but I've faced the anxiety of finding somewhere new to live when you... Sorry, I should clarify that. I'm not trying to...
5: So the expectation though is that there would be a bump or a rise. I mean, did this go way beyond? I mean, are you disappointed by this?
6: I think, look, a lot... If you look, dig into the data that's there, a large motivator for the large increase in the notices to quit is landlords who have expressed that they want to sell their home and they want to leave the rental market. I mean, the other thing to look at this in the round is that there are now more registered tenancies than ever before since the starting of the recording of this data, and that there is an increase in the number of landlords who are participating in the rental market as well. That doesn't, and I don't want to understate the anxiety those families are facing, but there was also a peak in February and then a fall again in March that moderates it with a level more equivalent to January and more in line with what we saw in 2025 as well.
5: Let me bring in the opposition on that as well.
7: 15% higher in March 2026 than
6: but in
7: March.
6: But in terms of the spike in the data is where we would expect it in terms of the introduction of the new rules. That came down relative from March to February to that 38%.
5: The RTB were saying the January number. The peak in terms of notice of evictions came in February, I think.
6: That's exactly it.
5: Is the trend getting better as you see it, John?
8: No, I think what we've seen today is a damning indictment of government policy and the failure of it therein. So, I mean, to talk about 7,000 individuals, the families and the impacts they're now going to face and endure, and, you know, the sympathy coming from government, all of this was predictable when the government made these announcements. And I suppose these increases are... The end of 2025. So we haven't actually seen since the reset, which kicked in March, the direct impact that is going to have. So I think these figures are really the tip of the we haven't even got to the tip of the iceberg. You know,
5: I think a lot worse is to come.
8: Absolutely. Well,
5: we have an increase in the number of landlords, I think.
6: That goes to the end of March. That's not in 2025. That's the end of March. Well, that's where the figure
8: the
6: was.
8: The difficulty here now, we have families who, and if you have a look at that in correlation with about the rents and the increases. We see new rents up 5%. We see existing tenancies up 4%. And there's 8 counties where inflation, renting inflation, is in excess of 7%. So we see more people now facing homelessness, you know, trying to get more expensive rental accommodation, and the

0: pressures, that's putting them under financially, is forcing people into homeless, into the you know, the box bedroom and in the family home, facing emigration or facing homelessness. And we know the pressures that the homeless services are under right across the board, where many local authorities, my own included, simply do not have any additional capacity.
1: Well, you look for hope. You look for hope where you can get it. And I just, let me go back to that. The RTB saying the Residential Tenancies Board, Sinead, the downward trend in evictions with over 3,000 in February before dropping back to just over 1,900 in March, just as the new rules came in. I mean, it's you know, not much solace, I know, but is the trend going in the right direction?
2: Well, I think we all have to be optimistic and hopeful, but it's so damning. I mean, I really appreciate that Shane started off by saying that we have to recognise these individuals and the experiences that they're going through, because that is exactly what it is. These are families and individuals, children who are now experiencing multiple years in homelessness, and what we are storing up for trouble as a society by normalising these figures of homelessness is really quite shocking. So I do hope that the government's bet on, you know, a dip for an upward increase is one that pays off, but I don't think it was the right one anyway, because, I mean, try telling that to the people who are now in homeless accommodation or who are facing eviction or who can't find the next accommodation and the stress that brings. Try sitting down with them and saying, well, you just have to feel a little bit of pain. We have to see these numbers spike so that we can fix it ultimately. Like, that's not okay, you know, as government policy. But
1: is anyone in government actually saying that? I do note as well that Rory Hearn, your colleague in the Social Democrats at Leaders' Questions today, said to Simon Harris, and I think the government in general, that they were showing a lack of concern for the real life trauma of the experience of eviction. I mean, is that really felt in your party?
2: Well,
1: is that
2: yes.
1: What you really believe?
2: I mean, like, nobody in opposition wants to say I told you so when it is coming to this kind of experience and people experiencing homelessness, but that's where we find ourselves at. And it wasn't just the people in opposition, it wasn't just us in opposition saying this, it was every single expert witness that came in front of the Housing Committee, and yet they ran through these changes, you know. So, like, I don't understand. Yeah, like, I think the government must have a thick skin or a callousness which allows them to make these decisions, knowing that it's going to have an impact on these people's lives.
3: I get where Sinead is coming from. I wouldn't think there's a callousness or a thick skin to it. There are more social homes being delivered now than ever before in the history of the state. We've introduced as part of these reforms protection for renters. So ESRI research has shown that the rent pressure zones legislation did moderate the rate of increase in areas that were rent pressure zones. All new tenancies now being formed for the 1st of March will mean that the increase in rent will be there 2% or the rate of inflation, whichever is lower. That, I think, is a very strong protection put in place for renters. There are more people exiting homelessness that were on the homeless list. And for a second, I would not want anyone to walk away from listening to this radio programme to suggest that there isn't an urgency behind it. That's why we've moved with pace and moved with speed to try and increase the overall rental supply.
1: Let me bring in Cohen. When Sinead talks about callousness, I assume you mean allowing new tenancies under the rent rules that came into force in March go to market rent without increasing HAP, for example, or knowing that we have record rents in this country that most people, a lot of people, certainly on an average salary, can't handle at all.
4: The basis of this is to make investing in construction of apartments in Ireland more attractive to international investors. For it to be attractive to international investors, they have to be happy that they will make more money as a result of their investment. For them to make more money, they need to extract that from the rent. The rent needs to be probably higher to make it more attractive for them. That's the economic argument for what's happening. Now we're seeing the hard data of the reality of going into that policy area and implementing it. It's a bet by the government that in the long term, supply will be increased so much that in the long term, the rents will come down.
1: This is phase one of that bet. So really, you need this to work, Shane, as a government. When does it start kicking in, the benefit?
3: So I think when you dig underneath the data and you look at where a large amount of the growth has been driven in terms of the new tenancies, we see that AHBs feature quite strongly in that. That was an initiative. Approved housing bodies. An initiative pioneered by the government a number of years ago to up the number of cost rental and to up the number of houses provided through AHB. That's coming through. But I think that also points attention to the fact that there is a role for private investment in providing.
1: And
3: we're seeing Cohen that push
1: has explained
3: through.
1: The economic argument that the government is hitching its bet on.
3: And I think the policy initiatives that the government have taken in this are starting to show fruit.
1: Are they, though? Because with the war in Iran and the surge in costs of oil and construction costs increasing, I just wonder if those developers are going to turn around to you and the investors and say, actually, We need more of a bang for our buck.

0: here.
1: And I think would say that the policy levers that have been pulled by the government to try and to create that market interest in the private residence sector have started yielding results. Highest number of completions over last year that was reported at the earlier on this year. Mm-hmm. The number of commencements this year up 147%, and crucially apartments driving a large part of that as well. So I think those levers are there. Yes, we haven't got the full set of data. I'm not going to say that it's been a full success, but the initial indications are that they're there.
2: But here's the rub, Cormac. The government's promising to build 300,000 new units over the lifetime of the government. Last year, 36,300 were finished. AIB predicts 39,000 this year and 41,000 and 45,000 respectively for 2027 and 2028. In order to get to 300,000, we would have to construct 138,000 houses in 2029. I'm not an expert in construction, but I don't think that's likely. And that's why Shane can genuinely argue, and his statistics are accurate, and the government does feel they're making progress, but it's like running laps in a race at a 60-second pace when the demand is increasing at 55 seconds per lap. We're falling behind, even though we are making progress, but the rate of progress is not fast enough to overcome the deficits.
3: Let me add to that then and throw it back to the politicians. With a growing demographic, a growing population, and you also, if you, that building deficit, does that mean homelessness continues to increase year on year until we reach what? 20,000? 30,000?
4: No.
3: Does it stop at all?
4: It is political choices that has got us into this mess, and it will be political choices that get us out of it eventually when we find the right government, I believe. Because all of this is banking on the government's absolute fundamental principle that the market will resolve the issue. Like, it really is. There's no question about that, and I don't think they even deny that.
3: They are building, in fairness. The LDA is building
4: hardly,
3: and so on. Approved housing,
4: but they have bet a lot more on the private market solutions than they ever have on state resources and building state. Like, we as a state built a lot more houses when we were fundamentally much more poor as a state than we are now. And that is their choice to do that. And as Cúan has said, like, that then, it does throw you to the wolves in terms of external factors.
3: So you're pointing out the deficiency, but my question, if I may for a second, because I must say it really frightens me. I do remember when we crossed the 10,000 people threshold of homelessness, and I thought it was genuinely shocking. I'd never seen it in my life. Lifetime, I think.
5: Well, I think.
3: But are we about to see 20,000, 30,000? Where does this stop, or if it stops, John?
5: Well, I think it needs to stop. It's long past the time for stopping. And to hear, 7,000 eviction notices and record homelessness being said that, we are, achieving results. I mean, these aren't results. This is an absolute failure. No level of homelessness should be acceptable.
3: How do you achieve that, though? One thing to say.
5: What is being presented here as a result, as a positive step forward. I mean, the housing targets, they're way off. They're not even, government consistently have not achieved their own housing targets, which in the first instance are extremely low, not high enough to actually meet the demand and the growing demand. So, Sinead is right. It comes down to political choices, not taking a gamble, not taking a punt. The reality here is, we need to build more social, affordable housing, more, private houses for people
3: that
5: to live in.
3: Time,
5: absolutely.
3: If you were in power, you couldn't magic up a house social or affordable.
5: That takes time. They haven't just walked into government.
3: No,
5: we've been hearing this consistently over the last 15, 20 years. It takes time. It takes time. How many different housing reports, how many different housing ministers have we had reset after reset? They've had opportunity after opportunity, and unfortunately, it's record homelessness.
3: We were told there's a question around viability from developers as well.
5: It comes down to political choices here, and the government had a choice to make here. And unfortunately, they chose to stand with, big landlords, with institutional investors, instead of standing with a few things said.
1: The first thing I would say is, in terms of the overall quantum that was promised under the Housing for All plan, that target was exceeded. And it's important to put that on the record, because that gets lost in this debate. The second thing I would point to in terms of the characterization,
3: Social
1: the overall total total delivery of homes was exceeded of the target that was set in the plan. But let's put that to one side for a second. Let's look at where the policy initiatives that the government are bringing forward have, and have, there's evidence that they work. Let's look at New Zealand, where they expanded the amount of land that was zoned and they encouraged upzoning across places like Auckland and so on, where they brought the overall affordability of rental down as a result of that, because there was additional units put in place. That's a fact. There's empirical evidence.

0: evidence backing it up, that's worked. Yeah, but that is part. That is part.
1: Happened. That is not happening here.
0: But that's we're a few years behind where New Zealand were in terms of that rezoning. All the variations that are happening to county development No, but it's important to put this in context because if we're going to suggest that Shane, there's no evidential basis.
1: No, the question.
0: For the
1: question
0: I'd
1: put back to you then is why are we a few years behind? I mean, Fine Gael have been in power since 2011. I mean, you've been.
0: I can only account for when Fianna Fáil has had the housing brief.
1: That's
0: fair.
1: Because you've had confidence in supply since, I think, 2016 or so.
0: But in terms of our direct impact on housing policy, Cormac, since there has been a Fianna Fáil housing minister in power, we have doubled the number. Doubled the number of houses that have been delivered in the country and continuing to do so. These initiatives are starting to show that they are working. In terms of the additional zoning, there is no one lever we can pull to deliver it. It is a crisis.
1: Yeah.
0: It is the biggest issue facing our country.
1: The truth of it is, I heard politicians in California discuss the housing crisis in California as well. And it reminded me very much of what we have here. And you could take any country or state as well. This is not an Irish issue. This is a chronic problem in so many other areas. And I don't see any instant solution, actually, based on anything you're saying. They might be good and different. But they would take time as well. You have to admit that.
2: But absolutely. I mean, it is a crisis globally. Ireland's has been more acute. But this government, as you pointed out, has been in for 16 years. Now, you could dance on the head of a pin and tell us when you decide that you want to take any responsibility for it. But in some iteration or other, they've been there for decades, right? I mean, arguably, they've been there for 100 years. I know we're going to be talking about that later on. But anyway, they have. I mean, they started calling it a crisis 10, 14 years ago, whatever it was. And then they have continued to preside over the deepening and worsening of that crisis to the point where it is now an emergency that they actually admit to calling it an emergency themselves. So they have made political decisions all the way. And I say this to people on the doors, like, you know, they present it, the government present this as if it's a big bogeyman that you can't resolve, that they can't fix. That is not true. They are making choices again and again and again which favour private solutions, and they will not do the many myriad suggestions which we are putting forward.
1: Emergency, just a second, that word, right? But let me read a text or two. NS here says, a listener, not a big landlord. I have one apartment that I bought and I was going to rent it. Now I am not. The risk to me is too great, the reward too low. I'll keep it and use it as a second home for family and relatives when needed. Not my original goal, but it's ridiculous to risk otherwise. These government changes are taking houses and apartments out of the market. It's my savings, my nest egg. Too much to risk, says a listener. One more. There is no precedent anywhere for the bet that investor-led supply will lead to rents declining. You cannot promise them yield and renters lower rents. Neither are fools. That's a taste of what we're getting to 51551. Let me throw this to the panel, and it's based on the word you used there, emergency. When we had the pandemic globally, that was an emergency, and we saw emergency measures. We saw money paid to business straight. We saw businesses closed. People weren't allowed to leave their homes. If the homelessness crisis and the housing crisis is an emergency, are we really seeing an emergency type response?
2: No.
3: Well, two things that need to happen immediately. Immediately, yes, we need to ramp up supply. Government policy, I don't think, is right in terms of how we get there. But two things that need to happen immediately. One is we need an emergency ban on rent increases to ensure that people aren't, when forced into potential homeless situations, priced out of the market because of the inability to afford runaway escalating rents. And the second thing is an immediate ban on no-fault evictions. If we're serious about a housing emergency, a housing crisis, there needs to be emergency actions in the here and now to ensure
1: to those,
3: that the supply catches up
0: and
3: with
0: I don't
3: the,
0: doubt the good, faith,
3: need.
0: Good faith of Johnny or Sinead on this, but I think one thing that's missing from this argument so far is when we talk about ramping up supply, the state is already spending close to €20 billion on housing at the moment. Is the expectation from the opposition party, and if it is, it's clear that they say it, is that the state should be the only actor in the supply of housing at the moment?
2: No, and that's never what we say, even though we're accused of it every week.
0: Moreover, we still haven't heard how they would encourage private supply, how they would encourage private investment. Not just the small landlords who are important, but also the large investors that we do need to deliver the properties.
1: And do you think banning evictions of any type, no-fault eviction, would that dampen landlord or investor?
0: I think the evidence shows that when the eviction ban was put in place, it did shrink. the a number of landlords that are available to the market.
1: Last
0: that
1: word,
0: isn't the point that's
1: last
0: been dealt
1: word,
0: with.
1: Chinny, than this.
2: I mean, yeah, the state construction company, the idea of leveraging.

0: the loan or the deposit accounts that we've, I mean, we've been putting forward ideas, and yet when we do that, we do hear in Leaders' Questions, Taoiseach and Taoiseach always saying, oh, you don't see any place for the private market, and that is simply not true. But what we are not seeing is the delivery of social and affordable homes by the state on the scale that is needed to resolve this housing emergency. And until that happens, we are just going to be running around in circles, and you will be chasing and courting investors to do what we know they can't do.
1: Okay, a listener says, I've worked in a secondary school for almost 30 years. It breaks my heart to see teenagers disengage and leave school due to family homelessness, young lives being destroyed, ambitious, bright young humans having their futures and education destroyed. That's a very evocative text, I must say. I have a house, says another, that will be vacant for up to 2 years. I was going to rent it out, but I was told not to because of the regulations and red tape. I've been advised I would be better off to leave it empty, says a listener in Kerry. My goodness, 51551, I'm with Shane Moynihan of Fianna Fáil, John Brady of Sinn Féin and chair of the PAC, Sinead Gibney of the Social Democrats and Cúin Ó-Shiúradán of RT Radio na Gaeltachta. We will discuss the PAC report and the overspend on IT projects, the state IT projects and the RT controversy after a quick break.
2: 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That's a lot of school runs. 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
1: And in they come to 51551. Don't forget WhatsApp as well, 0870 32 32 32, and email latedebate@rte.ie. Now, almost one third of the state IT projects commenced in the last 2 years have either gone over budget or are projected to do so. So found the Public Accounts Committee. And we'll come to that in just a second. But this evening, as we prepared for this programme, RTE issued a statement saying it has revised its top 10 highest earning presenters for 2024 to include Derek Mooney, after it said it reconsidered what constitutes a presenter. Publishing its results for 2025, the broadcaster said, this is RTE, it made the decision to consider all personnel holding dual roles for inclusion in the top 10 presenters list. Now, you're chairman of the Public Accounts Committee, John Brady. Does this require, at first look, further investigation for you?
13: I think there's numerous issues within RTE and the expenditure, not just now, currently, but over the last number of years. And we, Public Accounts Committee, we've had extensive engagement on the issue of expenditure, funding, bailouts of RTE by the Exchequer. And clearly, there's issues, there's ongoing issues. Another issue came up on Public Accounts today, where RTE sent 41 presenters and contractors of over to see the participate or
1: work on
13: the Ireland Czechia match in Prague there recently. So concerns around the expenditure of that. So I suppose the key issue here, they would say,
1: it's a multi-platform service and various.
13: But I suppose the core issue here is, you know, the lack of oversight, and there's a serious failure here where RTE remains outside of the remit of the controller and auditor general. Therefore, the Public Accounts Committee has no role to scrutinise the expenditure here within RTE. And that was one of the key recommendations coming out of extensive investigations from the previous Public Accounts Committee. One of the major, I suppose, recommendations that RTE would come under the remit of the Controller and Auditor General. Unfortunately, but there's been systemic failure and foot dragging by the government.

0: to actually bring forward the legislation to ensure that that happens. That needs to happen as a matter of priority to ensure all expenditure within RTE comes under public scrutiny.
1: Let me ask you, Shane, is this not transparency on RTE's behalf, because it's saying it's in line with the implementation of the government's expert advisory committee's recommendations? They have looked again at what they put out in 2024, and they're saying, okay, look, to be transparent, this is actually a list that could be interpreted in this way. I mean, is that not fair? Does it require further investigation?
2: It's a story that's only broken, Stephen, so I haven't got fully across the detail of it, but I'd say anything that indicates a step change in the culture in RTE management, not to denigrate any of the many fine people working here, is welcome. And I think one thing that was welcome from Terence O'Rourke's statement today was, we saw this discrepancy, we're calling it out proactively. And I think that's a very welcome piece. This obviously then will, you know, have an effect on the journey of trust that I think RTE is forming with the public at the moment in terms of how it manages its business. But I would welcome any movement towards transparency. I think that's what has been done today. It does raise further questions.
1: What are those questions?
2: The further questions is how are other categorisations done? What other publications have there been around the accounts where this ambiguous categorisation, to put it mildly, could have had an impact? Does this run across all the stations in RTE? Does it run across all the units in RTE? I look forward to further statements from the RTE management on this, because if what we saw from Terence O'Rourke today, which was an indication that they are taking this transparency piece very welcome, I want to see that continue over the next 24 hours and get ahead of this and proactively call it out, as opposed to what we had a number of years ago, where it felt like the information was being pulled out of RTE management. So on that basis, I would welcome it, but more transparency, mm-hmm. please, would be my call on it.
1: Do you understand why this dual role, let's say, that now gets Derek Mooney onto the list, wasn't interpreted in this way in 2024, Sinead?
3: No, I don't yet. I mean, as Shane was just saying, I mean, this is only just broken, so I do think we need to get under the hood of it a bit more and understand, because it does immediately make everyone ask, I think, well, who else is missing from this list? How else does it need to be revised? I mean, in terms of transparency, absolutely welcome, but you'd wonder why now? And I think that's the other question. Is there some other information that is forcing them to revise this list? Is there something else that needs to come out? And I would say also,
1: you have to accept them at face value, I suppose.
3: Let's see what we hear from the Director General, and others over the next couple of days to explain this. Because, I mean, I have to say, in committee, I sit on the Culture, Communications and Sport Committee, where RTE is into us fairly regularly. And there is a kind of, you know, the oversight, I think, at the moment is very much focused on the financial and governance recovery of RTE, you know, following the scandals that we had a number of years ago. Whereas I've really tried to get a bit more of a focus in our committee onto the public service mandate, which I think is really under threat at the moment. So I know there's huge morale issues internally in RTE, and I really feel for staff. And I would also wonder how this news will fall for staff, you know, because obviously when we are in committee, the only metric that seemed to be readily available from the Director General is around redundancies, you know. And I think that, for me, but essentially that's the job he's been given by government, you know, that's the mandate he's been given. Whereas for me, I think there's a much bigger picture. We're seeing a huge amount of different areas of programming being outsourced by our state broadcaster, and I think it is to the detriment of the Irish media landscape.
1: So what do you think needs to happen? Does there need to be more information? Do you have enough information? I mean, do you expect...
3: I would like to see more information on that particular topic coming forward. Realise it's a slightly different topic to what you're
1: no, putting but forward here. On the question raised this evening, I mean, are there more questions? Does there need to be more statements? I assume you're not asking RTE executives to go before another media committee to answer this question, or are you?
3: Well, I think the Director General is due in soon enough anyway, so I think he'll be, there's no doubt he'll be questioned on it when he's in.
1: Yeah. That was a question I was going to put to you finally in this, Cohen. We have had no end of committee meetings at the Eritus where RTE executives have been answering questions. This probably won't... it will be welcome in the sense that RTE wants to be transparent all the time, but do you think this damages all that good work that was done previously?
4: It's very hard to say. There isn't enough detail there on the story to make any real judgment on it. Some kind of a clarification has been issued. I'm sure we'll hear more in the coming days.
1: Can we move on to the state IT projects, John, that you concluded today? And it was very interesting in the sense, because we've been talking about capital projects by the state going over budget. People talk about the Children's Hospital all the time, but there are others as well, over budget or they're delayed in terms of delivery. But the government side are always keen to point out that there are many other projects that are delivered on time, very often under budget as well. But You are looking at various IT projects that the state undertook, and you might detail some of them for me and the extent to which they went over budget.
0: Yeah, so I suppose this has been a comprehensive piece of work, Cormac, over the last 7 months, and it comes on foot of some very high profile overspends within IT projects, the Arts Council being one, 6.7 million, SUSE again 4.2 million in terms of IT projects, Beaumont Hospital 2.8 million. So we embarked on this comprehensive piece of work. It has to be said, it's still at draft stage. It's not a final report, and we haven't, published a report. There's still a considerable piece of work to be done on it. But what we are seeing is a pattern of consistent failures right across government and agencies under their remit. Mm-hmm. And we looked at, I think there was about 220 projects over that time frame from 2024. And what we're seeing is, 34 completed projects with a gross overspend of 40 million euro on those 34 projects that have been completed. And I think in the region of 33 projects still ongoing, with probably in around the same 40 million expected overrunning those.
1: Am I right? A gross overspend of about 40 million. But net, if you consider projects that went... came in under budget, I think the overspend is about a million or so. Is that correct?
0: Yeah, but I mean, this is across agencies, it's across departments, and we know how the votes operate within each of those departments. That funding cannot cross over. So, I mean, this is a gross overspend of 40 million across those 34 completed projects. So, I mean, the core issues go right back to even the findings of the failure with the Arts Council IT project. You know, all of the failures are very, very similar.
1: Okay, we'll come to if there's an underlying problem here. You mentioned the Arts Council. The Gorda Ombudsman or FISRU project was abandoned, I think, after half a million was already spent. Is that correct?
0: That's right, yeah.
1: There was another Forensic Science Ireland project, a new DNA information system, was due to cost initially €760,000, but on completion cost... 2.7 million euro.
0: Yeah.
1: Is that, have I got it right?
0: And look, there's a number of others that will come out once the full report is published. And there's a lot of, projects there that the overall money wouldn't be huge in terms of some of the projects there, but the percentage overrun is colossal.
1: And get explanations then at the PAC as to why it went over?
0: We have some. Now, there's some projects we have to delve into, get more detail from some of those bodies, and I'm sure over the next while some of those bodies, departments, agencies, etc., will be brought in. And this piece of work, it's not a piece of work that is going to be put on a shelf. It's going to be an ongoing, continuous piece of work, monitoring these projects on an ongoing basis.
1: And that's welcome, but this is all retrospective. And that's what's frustrating for an awful lot of my listeners, because they say, what good is this now when the horse is bolted to find out that we overspent on this or we're delayed in delivering this?
0: Because accountability is the question. That's the nature of the work of the Public Accounts Committee, that we don't have the ability to question government policy in the here and now. That's up to, some of the other committees. It's up, obviously, the ministers have a key responsibility in that. So our responsibility on the Public Accounts Committee is to look at the expenditure of public funding in the after.
1: Lessons will be learned.
0: Absolutely.
1: But are they learned?
0: Unfortunately, up to this point, no. And that's why we've embarked on this serious piece of work, because there needs to be serious learnings from this, because, all of the failures are consistent across all of
1: the examples. Before I come to
0: there's issues there in terms of gaps in expertise in terms of poor and weak oversight structures when the projects are up and running, poor project management, insufficient accountability mechanisms in place when an issue does arise. There's insufficient mechanisms there, and we're seeing that going right back to the Arts Council. When issues arose, they put their hand up, they said, we need assistance. That went to the department, it didn't go any further, it wasn't raised, it wasn't dealt with. And unfortunately the expenditure continued. So we're going to, I suppose, be meeting with DEEPER, and we also going to be.

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4: To deliver those things correctly.
5: Well, I mean,
4: the gaps that you identify do come back to the specification, the scoping of a project at its stage, and not understanding the complexity and the outcomes of what's required.
5: But if we didn't have a gross overspend of 40 million, we'd have far more money to invest in all other public services.
4: But you made the point to me that is any of this being learned? I would say that where you have a situation where there are a number of projects that are coming in ahead of budget, that is a situation where learnings have been put in place, best practice has been put in place. And that's part of the reforms that have been put in place by the Department of Public Expenditure Reform. In terms of that overall control of expenditure,
5: the last point I would make to this
4: as well is we also have to balance speed of delivery with the checks. So we have to get the balance right between making sure the right checks and governance checks are in place and also ensuring that the public service moves at pace to deliver projects as well. What we don't want to do either is overcorrect to a situation where there's so much focus on oversight and so much focus on governance that civil servants are afraid to take risks. That's something that Minister Chambers is very clear on.
5: You can't be accused of that with BusConnex or Metrolink or many other projects as well.
4: But we've seen it with Louth Cross City. We built that ahead of time and on budget.
5: Okay,
4: we've seen it with many school buildings around the country that have been delivered on time to high spec across budget. So I don't think it's necessarily fair to just throw away a glib comment. And the last point I make on Metrolink, Sean Keyes from Progress Ireland was in front of the Enterprise Committee a few weeks ago, and he made the very good point that, you know, we will have to pay for the expertise to deliver these really complex projects, and that's something we have to have and be very clear at the start of these projects, that if we do have to bring in that expertise, so be it, because so many of these projects are bespoke, the first time they're being delivered in Ireland, and that's something we have to mind. But the bottom line here is waste cannot be tolerated in public spending. Minister Chambers is very clear on that, and the PAC investigating that is exactly as it should be.
5: And because of the underspend on various projects, lessons are being learned. That's what we're told.
6: Well, some departments are better than others. Some agencies are better than others. But what is clear is it's right across the board in all departments.
4: But there you can't say some departments are better than others and then say it's across the board. It's one or the other.
6: It is. No,
4: some departments are better than others. It's not reconciled.
6: Some departments are particularly bad.
5: But also, John,
6: there's an overspent right across the board.
5: But also, John,
4: the magnitude of that overspend is variation.
5: This is maybe some projects are more complex than others as well.
6: Well, this goes back, I suppose, to the inability to scope out correctly. What is required? What is the need? What, I suppose, IT project is actually required for it. So that's the fundamental failure right at the outset. And, you know, a lot of these departments, a lot of the agencies don't have the means, don't have the skill net to be able to do that. And that's where the serious failure here is at government level, to ensure that assistance,
4: that's
6: that oversight
4: is... That's setting out those frameworks now and setting out those codes.
6: Well, look, I mean, you know, 40 million wasted here. 40 million in the cost of living crisis. I'm sure people at home are listening to this. This isn't just happening in the here and there. This is
5: being happening. A listener says, this is happening. Children can't get spinal surgery, their teeth checked. I could go on, but what's the point? This waste is inexcusable. Of course, these geniuses are not spending their own money. There's a real frustration, Sinead, with the waste of money. But I mean, is it as bad as the headline points out?
7: I think so. I think there are major systemic issues. And yeah, I mean, there was a brilliant piece a couple of days ago by Sinead O'Sullivan who really captured that public sentiment, I think, at the moment, where we're all, you know, enduring the cost of living. So to see overruns and public waste of money is really quite galling for people. Like, I've been an accounting officer, and in that role I was accountable to PAC. I understand the systems within the civil service that create these problems. And we have major issues around things like, for example, the amount of outsourcing and contracting that we do within the public sector. Mm-hmm. Like, if we had more in-house capabilities, particularly relating to things like IT, you might see a very different approach to this and a lot more value built in to the service. But part of that is to do with the fact that when you are an accounting officer, when you're running a state agency, there's a huge amount of restrictions that are placed on you in terms of how you can get your job done. So, and sometimes it actually makes more sense for you to go and outsource because you're so restricted by your hiring, for example, that you can't get the right expertise in, or you can't get them in the way that you need to actually get the job done. So there are huge systemic issues, and I appreciate that there has been a lot of transformation within the public sector over the last couple of decades, and I think there's a huge amount of talent in the public sector and really committed, hardworking people.

0: who are trying to do a good job with often very few resources. But I genuinely feel that there are ways in which we are not doing it right and we are hamstringing. Like, I mean, Shane is right. The governance has to be right, but it can't be burdensome. It can't just make it more complex for people to do it.
1: Yeah.
0: One of the biggest issues, for example, is around procurement. And I brought to second stage recently in the Dáil a bill that was worked on by Senator Alice Mary Higgins, which looked to shift that culture from rewarding lowest cost only, which we know is a chronic problem in the public sector. It's leading to all sorts of issues, to one that allowed for much greater emphasis on quality. It was called the Quality in Public Procurement Bill. And this government voted it down. So we're offering, in the same week, by the way, that Jennifer Carl McNeill said in committee, we will never enter into a contract like we did with on the Children's Hospital. We will never enter into that contract
1: again.
0: She's
1: adamant about that as well, on a major project.
0: Literally 2 days later, I offered her government a bill and they said no thanks. Like, well, so if they're not willing to make the change, and that was under the banner of a simplification agenda where they said that the EU was looking to streamline
1: further. But she is adamant, she's been on record that on a major project like that again, that it won't be done the same way. There's another question though that I can put to you, Cún. When we talk about a waste of public money and we see the amount of people in the country struggling to get by and really depending on public services, do you think it damages the faith in government or the body politic in general or even democracy?
2: It does, and it's certainly used in that way in the political debate. I think there's a wider question here, though, about the technology. Both the over and the underspends indicate that there may be a lack of understanding, actually, about speccing the projects. It's great when it's an underspend, but it may actually be the case that there's not a real understanding of what has actually been ordered here, especially when bespoke projects are involved. And I would actually be very interested to see a comparison with the private sector. Are large companies having similar issues with cost overruns with complex IT projects? Banks, for example, if they need a new accounting system or a new app or whatever. And it would be very interesting to see a comparison between that and what's going on in the public sector.
1: Okay.
3: I'd say that in many cases showcases the power of the accountability mechanisms we have in place. Banks don't have to report to the Public Accounts Committee. Banks don't have the Comptroller and Auditor General going in analysing projects that have gone over, which do happen.
1: Yeah.
3: They do happen in private sector.
1: So the retrospective transparency is powerful, but I, for one, would like to see more current or concurrent.
3: So put them in the context of what Sinead said about hamstringing civil servants.
0: I was reminded of in our 2024 manifesto, we suggested a government accountability office, which would be situated within the CNAG, which is a very high functioning office, by the way, and would allow for real time oversight of public expenditure.
3: Okay.
0: Exactly.
3: But I'm also mindful of what you said about hamstringing civil servants to do their job as well, and that's where that overcorrection can have an impact.
1: Perhaps he was listening. Let me come to that text in a second. It's no wonder the government can't do away with the USC. They're too busy wasting our money and eulogising about the root health of the economy. We're worn out trying to make work pay, says a listener in Cork. Now, I don't know if the chair of the media, the Oireachtas Media Committee, was listening, but he's confirmed Alan Kelly to our programme that RTÉ is to be called before the media committee. Does that surprise anyone? Well, smiles around the panel.
4: I think Sinead just confirmed that.
1: Okay, all right. Well, Alan is chair, isn't he? Alan Kelly of the Labour Party. Anyway, look.
3: It's still Sinead to look at first.
1: No, okay, Sinead, I'll give you credit. But we have it from both sources now. So, anyway, there you go. We will talk about what Fianna Fáil has done for us in 100 years. Shane, you're chair of the Centenary Committee in the party. So get your text into us, 51551 after a break.
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1: You're very welcome back. I'm with Shane Moynihan of Fianna Fáil, John Brady of Sinn Féin, Sinead Gibney of the

0: Social Democrats and Cúnó Sheridan of RT Radio na Gaeltachta. 100 years ago this weekend, Éamon de Valera held the inaugural public meeting of the Fianna Fáil party at the La Scala Theatre on Dublin's Prince's Street. A promotional handbill noted that volunteers were wanted for another effort to break England's power in Ireland. Over the last century, they've had 8 party leaders. Let's have a listen now to each of them and see how many you can name.
1: The Ireland that we dreamed of would be the home of a people who valued material wealth only as a basis for right living.
2: The Easter commemoration ceremonies is to celebrate the 50th anniversary of a great and decisive event in our history and to honour all the men and women living and dead.
3: It is clear also that the Irish government can no longer stand by and see innocent people injured, and perhaps worse.
4: The figures which are just now becoming available to us show one thing very clearly. As a community, we are living way beyond our means.
5: When world growth prospects are unpredictable, it's doubly important that we are prudent in the way we manage our domestic affairs.
6: My ultimate political aspiration remains the coming together of all the people of Ireland, achieved peacefully and by consent.
7: This agreement is necessary for our country and our people. It is in the best interest of Ireland and of the European economy on which our future prosperity depends.
8: Climate change is unarguable. The science is undeniable. Temperatures are rising and the clock is ticking.
0: And there you have them, the various leaders of Fianna Fáil over the last 100 years. When some people will think of Fianna Fáil, Shane, they'll think of the party of power or of Middle Ireland or the party that has a coming in every parish. Others will think of the IMF and the crash. I mean, how do you sell the message of Fianna Fáil or the legacy or history of Fianna Fáil in 100 years?
9: Well, it's an incredible time for us, Cormac. It isn't just this weekend. For the year, I've been travelling up and down the country to events that have had hundreds of people attending them, celebrating not only the legacy of our party, but what has been done locally. And the theme of our commemoration is Ar Nádhrucht Ar Domhchí. This is as much about looking towards and renewing the future as with the same spirit of optimism and energy that those 500 delegates in the La Scala Theatre in 1926 had as well. And for me, the timeless values that have guided us are in terms of that republicanism that ensures everybody on the island gets a chance to get ahead, a patriotism that's based on hope but also ambition for Ireland, but a singular focus then on Ireland and its well-being as well. And this weekend we're going to come together and celebrate that, but I think more importantly look towards the future, a legacy of achievements that includes a democratic constitution in 1937 that put the brake on the power of the government when other countries in Europe were riding towards fascism, consistent expansion of educational opportunity in every generation in independent Ireland, the articulation of an independent foreign policy and setting ourselves up as a sovereign, independent state, and transformation of our economy. And key to that strength has been the fact that we are and still are a grassroots organisation. Our members are the people who are involved in the residence associations, the tidy towns, the sports clubs, at the heart of local life. That's one of the reasons I joined Fianna Fáil over 25 years ago. That's why I'm proud to be a member of this party. And we will have an opportunity to reflect on that this weekend in terms of that contribution. But what I'm more excited about is the party that has the largest youth wing in the country looking towards that future. And how do we reinvent that vision for Ireland again?
0: I know you're a partisan, but how does Sinéad Gibney of the Social Democrats and John Brady, I'll start with you, Sinn Féin, how do you view the legacy or the 100 years of Fianna Fáil?
10: Well, as the party with the largest youth vote in the country, I mean, I don't know. I think it's interesting to hear Shane's take on it there and to hear all the leaders. But I have to say, like, I suppose as a new politician in this dull term, what I see is a party that essentially has two elements. I think there are a lot of members of Fianna Fáil and representatives within the ranks who hearken back to Aiken and multilateralism, for example, and the perhaps more socially progressive ideals of former Fianna Fáil parties. And then there's a bunch who are power hungry and happy to follow down the road of Fine Gael values and idealism. And I do think there is a clear split for me between the two.
0: Yeah, but you get that in any big party, don't you? you?
10: Well, I think it's quite stark for me that there is, like, you know, a division, I would say. Mm. You know, it does seem clear to me that you can kind of place people in one of those two camps. Like, and I think the first camp that I described are really quite resentful of the fact that some people within the party have sold those ideals, have lost that value and that centre. I mean, to me, like, there is a loss of those principles, of those values, and I think we can see that through some of the decisions that are being made. And when you lose that political leadership, people stop following you, and I think the polls will tell you that this week.
0: 100 years ago, John, the people in Fianna Fáil might have been your friends, Sinn Féin's friends and colleagues and brothers and sisters and cousins. You have historical connections.
11: Yeah, I suppose Fianna Fáil broke off from Sinn Féin and went their own way. And I suppose looking back on, 100 years of Fianna Fáil, I suppose to me and for most people, what sums up Fianna Fáil is they've tried to be all things to all people. You know, they present, you know, themselves as Republicans, you know, even though they are conservative, you know, they at times were anti-establishment and establishment. Pro-worker, pro-big business, you know, but the reality here is for ordinary people over the course of 100 years is that they've been left behind with housing insecurity, inequality, you know, big issues in immigration, weak public services. And it's interesting to hear Shane, you know, I mean, if we go back to one of the main founding platforms for Fianna Fáil as a Republican party was, you know, their central aim was to achieve Irish unity, and in Shane's comments,
9: It was Fianna Fáil that safeguarded.
0: Okay, hold on. Hang on a second. We can't hear anything. You're talking over.
12: Well, it's definitely a 26 out of 32 on the reunification and establishment of an independent republic. The 1937 constitution, 1938, came into force. That stands. There's a lot of praise for that. Second great national aim of Fianna Fáil, the revival of the Irish language and its re-establishment as the primary language spoken in Ireland. I'm not sure how that's going. The third great aim was to make the resources and wealth of Ireland subservient to the needs and welfare of all the people of Ireland. And I think we hear a lot of talk about that. That was actually the subject, I suppose, of today's programme in any ways. But I would say that Brendan Behan, not exactly a great fan of Fianna Fáil, was very praising of Fianna Fáil's housing policy in the 1960s. He did say there was one thing Fianna Fáil achieved, and that was give houses to the people.
9: But also a party that was one of Europe's most successful enduring democratic political parties that was returned by the people to government on many, many occasions. That's something that nobody has mentioned here at all. That's the fact. The socially progressive party that safeguarded women's inheritance rights in the 1960s. That's a fact. A party that brought us into the European Union. That's a fact. A party that put Anglo-Irish relations on an even keel in the 1930s and showed that was the approach that we would do it in the future. That's a fact. The party that secured the Good Friday Agreement, the Downing Street Declaration, gave a space to the likes of Sinn Féin to come in out of the cold. Johnny's version of Sinn Féin is a very different one from the one that exists in the 1920s. The same election that Sinn Féin group that was left after Fianna Fáil split, they were decimated in the election after that. Johnny forgot to include that part of the history. They went straight into government five years after the formation, against every odd success.
11: If we want to talk about Fianna Fáil, we need to look where they are now at this point as well. And look,
9: the largest party in Dáil Éireann, the largest party in local government, leading government, the largest party in the largest party in the Shannon, and the joint largest in the European Parliament.
0: Give it up to two of you. You know, the funny thing is, Shane, you used to argue like that with Fine Gael people.
11: Well, I'm naturally good natured.
0: Here's a promise. I will see you back here in 100 years' time to see how things are going in another 100 years.
9: That's a significant lifestyle change for me.
0: Shane Moynihan. Shane Moynihan of Fianna Fáil, thank you. John Brady of Sinn Féin, thank you. Sinead Gibney of the Social Democrats, Míle Buíochas, agus Cúna Siúradán ó Rádio na Gaeltachta Grátsí Míle Chugat a Chama Mo Wicha Sishin Wet and Fresh and producer Cora Ennis Harry Buckless on sound. Stay tuned now for more music from Late Date and Colin Murray Song Card.
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9 minutes past 11 o'clock. Welcome along to your nightly break from all the news and information of the day. It is Late Date. 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The Smiths opened up Thursday night's programme. Marcy, Andy Rourke, Mike Joyce and Johnny Marr. Heaven Knows I'm Miserable Now, and right there, a solo song from Mr. Marr, the man who wrote the melodies that Marcy sang over all those years ago. That was Newtown Velocity from about 13 years back, and Johnny has a Dublin date penciled in for Friday the 10th of July. He'll be playing the Ivy Gardens in Dublin, and expect to hear a fair few Smith songs as well.

A pair of recent releases for you there. First up, we heard the English act Jungle with Carry On, and on we went with music from the Icelandic star Leve. The song was called Mad Woman. And speaking of new releases, we'll have more from our Radio 1 album of the week from Irish duo Lemoncello, and a couple of picks from the RTE Radio 1 recommends list as well. All of them Irish. But next, I'm going to play something, two songs I haven't paired together in quite some time. It's a call out and a response, if you will. In 1984, Lloyd Cole and the Commotions released a song called Are You Ready to Be Heartbroken? And 22 years later, Scottish band Camera Obscura came up with a response.

40 coats. Lovely to hear from you as always. And would you believe it? I was thinking of you during that double play because you always get in touch whenever I do it. And 40 Goats writes, I know I say it every time, but I don't think that particular double play will ever get old. I just have to leave enough distance between them, I think. But if you heard it for the first time, I hope you enjoyed it. It's not the first time, though, I've done that double play. I've been doing that over the years. 1984's Are You Ready to Be Heartbroken from Lloyd Cole and the Commotion, and the answer 22 years later from the Scottish band Camera Obscura with Lloyd, I'm Ready to Be Heartbroken. And we're going to stay in the year 2006 for this next one. The band from Texas, they're called Middle Ache, and this is Head Home with Fleetwood Mac to follow.

That was Fleetwood Mac and Gypsy. And before that, we heard the Texan band Midlake from 20 years back from their brilliant album called The Trials of an Occupy.

Panther. The song was called Head Home, not a million miles away from what we just heard there from Fleetwood Mac. And it is more from that great band. But this one goes back to the 1960s when Peter Green was out front. This is Black Magic Woman.

must play you the Santana version of that song, One of the Nights, but the original, written by Peter Green and released by Fleetwood Mac in 1968. That was Black Magic Woman. And staying in the late 1960s for this next one, this is Henry St. Clair Fredericks Jr., better known as Taj Mahal. The song is called Further On Down the Road.

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I'd like to dedicate that to Declan, released back in 1969 by Taj Mahal, Further On Down the Road. The time now is 17 minutes to midnight. It is a Thursday night, late date, live until 2 o'clock. One more song from the 60s before I give you something new from our Radio 1 album of the week. And before I play it for you, hello to Joe Carney. Hearing Fleetwood Mac and Gypsy and Black Magic Woman brought me back to the late 1970s and early 1980s in the Bagot Inn in Dublin, where he saw a group called Chateau. Great times. And this next one dedicated to a listener who didn't include the name, which is perfectly all right by me once you're nice about it. Rainy Night in Georgia, the original version from Tony Joe White.

All covered by the likes of Brooke Benton, Ray Charles and Randy Crawford. But the original version of Rainy Night in Georgia there from the author of the song, Tony Joe White. And it was for Larry. Fair play to you, Larry, for getting back in touch to 51551. And we'll also dedicate it to Geraldine listening in Trim, saying, I love that song, even though I'm more used to Randy's version. It's such an evocative performance. Something about it pulls at my heartstrings, and remind me, and I'll give you Randy's version of it in the not too distant future. So time for one more song before we take our nightly trip to Met Aaron, and it's the final track I'll be featuring from our Radio 1 album of the week, which is called Perfect Place from Irish duo Lemoncello.

0: Karen and Nick Owleave here, and this Saturday on Folk on One, we have a journey through contemporary folk and timeless songwriting. From Tom Waits and Ricky Lee Jones to new Irish voices like Wilsey, Emma Langford and Shawnee Birmingham. Songs of memory, longing, resilience and hope. With music rooted in tradition, but firmly looking forward. That's Folk on One, Saturday at 10 p.m. on RTE Radio 1.
1: 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Well, there's 2 more hours of music on the way, but right now the time is 5 minutes to midnight. It's over to Met Aaron. We're joined with the weather and sea area forecast by Linda Hughes. Hi, Linda.
2: Hi, Cathal. Thank you. Well, it's a mostly dry day in store for tomorrow, Friday, but after that it'll turn unsettled with rain or showers every day. Tonight will be mostly dry with clear spells and just isolated showers. A chilly night ahead with temperatures dropping to between 2 and 6 degrees, possibly a bit lower than that locally. Tomorrow will bring a few showers, mainly over northern areas, and there'll be occasional sunshine. Clouds will thicken in the west and southwest through the afternoon and evening and may bring patches of light rain or drizzle. Overall, there'll be a lot of dry weather though tomorrow. Highs of 10 to 15 degrees with light to moderate winds. Saturday morning will start off cloudy with patches of rain or drizzle. More persistent rain will quickly develop in the west and will move eastwards across the country through the morning and afternoon, with sunny spells and scattered showers.

0: following. Highs of 9 to 14 degrees with light to moderate southerly to westerly winds. Sunday will be cloudy and breezy with outbreaks of rain and drizzle, turning heavy and persistent at times with thunderstorms possible, especially in the late afternoon and evening. Highs of 9 to 13 degrees with a moderate to fresh southwesterly breeze. That's the general forecast. Now the sea area forecast. There's a small craft warning in operation for Irish coasts from Fairhead to Carlingford Lough to Hookhead. The meteorological situation at 9 p.m. Ireland lies in a fresh to strong northerly airflow between an anticyclone of 1,032 hectopascals near the Azores and a depression of 988 hectopascals over Norway. Forecast for Irish coastal waters from Malin Head to Carlingford Lough to Carnsore Point and for the Irish Sea. Northwest to north, force 4 to 6, soon decreasing force 3 to 5, later increasing northwest, force 5 or 6, north of Carlingford Lough and on the North Irish Sea. Forecast for Irish coastal waters from Carnsore Point to Dungarvan to Mizenhead. Northerly, force 5 or 6, imminently decreasing force 4 or 5, soon backing northwest to north, force 3 or 4, later backing west to northwest, force 3 to 5. Forecast for Irish coastal waters from Mizenhead to Errishead to Malinhead. Northerly, force 4 or 5, soon backing northwest to north, force 2 to 4, later becoming westerly or variable. Weather cloudy or fair with isolated showers, visibility mainly good, decreasing moderate in any showers. The outlook for a further 24 hours, light to moderate anticyclonic variable winds, mainly moderate to fresh southwest-west winds developing, strong for a time in western areas on Saturday morning. Weather, cloudy or fair with isolated showers, cloud and rain moving eastwards during Saturday, followed by scattered showers. Now the coastal reports at 11 p.m. Malin Head, north, 20 knots, fair, 12 miles, 1,011, rising slowly. Boyham 5, north-northwest, 18 knots, 1,010, rising slowly. Roaches Point, north-northwest, 17 knots, fair, 26 miles, 1,011, rising. Valentia, north, 13 knots, fair, 21 miles, 1,014, rising slowly. Belmullet, north, 10 knots, fair, 14 miles, 1,014, rising slowly. And finally, Dublin Airport, northwest, 9 knots, fine, 13 miles, 1,010, rising slowly. That is the latest weather forecast. Have a good night.
1: And have a good night yourself. And thank you very much for that, Linda Hughes there at Met Aaron. 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
4: RTE News at midnight. I'm Natasha Murta. Good morning. Gardaí investigating the murder of a man in Donegal more than 18 years ago have arrested a woman in her 60s. Andrew Burns, who was 27, was shot dead at Dunnyloop Castlefin in February 2008. Gardaí believe a number of people were involved in his murder. A County Tyrone man received a life prison sentence in 2012 for the killing. The woman was arrested yesterday and she is being held at a Garda station in the northwestern region. Gardaí are continuing to appeal for information and they say investigations are ongoing. RTE has revised its top 10 highest earning presenters for 2024 to include Derek Mooney after it said it reconsidered

0: considered what constitutes a presenter. Publishing its results for 2025, the broadcaster said it made the decision to consider all personnel holding dual roles for inclusion in the top 10 presenters list. It said this is in line with the implementation of the government's expert advisory committee's recommendations. Our correspondent Angus Cox reports.
1: In 2020, a number of RTE presenters, including Ryan Tuberty, were asked to take pay cuts. It was also the year Derek Mooney was designated by RTE as a producer and not a presenter, a situation that lasted until 2024. Now the broadcaster says it's reconsidered what constitutes a presenter and that personnel holding dual roles are considered for inclusion in the top 10 presenters list. It says this is in line with the implementation of a government expert advisory committee's recommendations following the Ryan Tuberty payments controversy.
0: Hezbollah says it's targeted Israeli troops in northern Israel with a drone. The Israeli military said several civilians were injured and evacuated to receive medical treatment after a drone it accused Hezbollah of launching fell within Israeli territory near the border with Lebanon. The attack comes as Lebanon and Israel hold a third round of talks in a month in Washington to try to reach a deal before a ceasefire is due to end this weekend. And the weather forecast. It will be dry overnight for most, with long clear spells and just isolated showers. It will feel chilly, lowest temperatures of 2 to 5 degrees locally, a little lower, and light to moderate northwesterly winds. And that's all from the newsroom for now. I'll be back in 1 hour with more news.
2: Natasha, thank you very much for that.
3: Oh, to the glory days, my grandmother says that alcohol

A pick from the RTÉ Radio 1 Recommends list to take us into the second hour of tonight's programme. That is the third release from an Irish Cornish group who call themselves Girl in the Year Above, and the song is called Ode to the Glory Days. I'm really excited to hear what they release next. Hope you enjoyed it too. And if you have just joined us, welcome to the second hour of this Thursday night late date. Cathal with you live until 2 o'clock. And if you would like to say hello, latedate@rte.ie for emails. And 51551 is our text number. And next up, it is a Kate Bush classic covered by an Irish female vocal ensemble who are part of the Anuna Collective. They are called Sister, and this is Army Dreamers.

Kate Bush song Army Dreamers, a new version there from Sister. Hope you enjoyed it. I played that earlier in the week and added a couple of Kate Bush classics alongside it. So Kate is going to sit out tonight's programme. But regular listeners to Late Date will know that she's never too far away from my playlist, that is for sure. Hello to Dave checking in from Waterford. Well, Dave, what can I say? You mentioned Boards of Canada, the Scottish Brothers have returned with their first new music in, I'd say, about 14 years. It is coming up a little bit later on, so stay tuned for that. And hello to Archie. Thank you very much for your message. And Tony Joe White's version of his own song, Rainy Night in Georgia, dedicated to you. Now, where will we go next? Yes, I think we'll have this before we head back in time again. This is a brand new Irish music due for release next week, indeed Friday week it is due for release, I should say, next week now. We are into the

15th of May, aren't we? This is Dave Duggan, a singer and songwriter based on the north side of Dublin, who is about to release his debut single, As Wired That Way. This is called, Dave releases music as At Your Mercy. Sorry for the confusion. The song, Wired That Way. There we got there in the end.

Bron Sexsmith, that was Secret Heart. It is 19 minutes past the midnight hour, and to follow, another great Canadian singer and songwriter.

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We love him. 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That was from 1988. And to follow, we're going to stay in that decade and give you a slice of Europop. This is the Swiss act, Double.

Tanita Tikaram and Twist in My Sobriety. And before that, the Swiss act, a double, which is spelled double, D-O-U-B-L-E, but the pronunciation, to the best of my knowledge, I might add, is double. But if you know the proper one, the real one, do get in touch. I'm pretty sure it's that. Could be wrong, though.

I featured two sister acts on last night's programme, our own The Henry Girls from Donegal and the New York sisters, The Roaches. Well, tonight, another sister act, also a trio like the aforementioned groups, Brenda Shirley and Valerie Jones from Detroit, Michigan. That was Nights Over Egypt from the Jones Girls from the early 1980s. It is coming up to 21 minutes to 1 o'clock. It is Late Days Live until 2. And now, something short from a band who've been on the go for 40 years now and are marking 40 years in the business with a series of concerts, some to take place in Limerick next month and in the Olympia Theatre as well. I think the tickets are all gone, but this is Pixies for a listener whose name I will dig out from the email jungle in front of me. This is Anna.

Pixies there and Anna, and they're coming to play King John's Castle in Limerick on the 31st of this month, and then a couple of nights later,

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5: Coming up on Sunday with Miriam, Eurovision legend Johnny Logan joined me for a lovely conversation and some stunning songs, including What's Another Year and Hold Me Now. We talked about fame and family and his enduring appeal. Also this week, Emma McLysett and Sarah Breen, co-creators of the Aisling series of books, have a new book and a new set of characters based around the J1. 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

Was Sean Joyce and Weeds, and up to Donegal we go for this next one. 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

from Dublin, Circa Richardson and Grenadine, her latest single. And before that, Mick Russell, who comes from Rathmullen in County Donegal and releases music as McGrath. We heard a song called Ruha. Hello to Noel, who just got in touch a little while ago, saying he hasn't heard anything from John Denver on the programme in a long time. Well, I'll tell you what, Noel, we will make that right straight after the news at 1 o'clock. But something now a little bit different to take us up to the news at 1 o'clock. This, despite the name, the band are called Boards of Canada. They are Scottish. They are brothers Mike Sanderson and Marcus Owen. They make electronic music, and their record, Music Has the Right to Children, released almost 30 years ago, is considered a landmark in electronic music. It's been a long time since they put an album out, 13 years, but Inferno, which will be their fifth long player by my reckoning, is due out at the end of this month. And to take us to 1 o'clock, this is called Prophecy at 1420 megahertz.

0: Boards of Canada on this Thursday night late date with Prophecy at 1420 megahertz. The new album Inferno due out in a couple of weeks' time. That is dedicated to Dave listening in Waterford. One more hour of music on the way, but right now the time is 1 o'clock.
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2: RT News at 1 o'clock. I'm Natasha Murta. Good morning. The head of the American CIA has travelled to Cuba to say that the US is prepared to engage on economic and security issues, but only if Havana makes fundamental changes. The CIA director, John Ratcliffe, delivered his message to leaders, including his Cuban counterpart, the Interior Minister. Cuba said the meeting was an attempt to improve dialogue. The visit comes at a low moment in U.S.-Cuba relations after Washington imposed a fuel blockade on its neighbor in January and President Donald Trump enforced sanctions on the island. RTE has revised its top 10 highest earning presenters for 2024 to include Derek Mooney after it said it reconsidered what constitutes a presenter. Publishing its results for 2025, the broadcaster said it made the decision to consider all personnel holding dual roles for inclusion in the top 10 presenters list. Our correspondent Angus Cox reports.
3: In 2020, a number of RTE presenters, including Ryan Tubber,